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4: 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The catechism used is the Ascension edition of the catechism, which includes the Foundations of Faith approach. You can follow along in any recent version of the catechism of the Catholic Church. A reading plan and all Catechism in a Year episodes can be found at ascensionpress.com/CIY or on the Ascension app. Yesterday, we began the section in the Catechism on life everlasting and looked at what happens at the moment of our death. Continuing this discussion, today's readings teach us about the existence and meaning of both purgatory and hell.
0: Hi, my name is Father Mike Schmitz, and you're listening to the Catechism in a Year, where we encounter God's plan of sheer goodness for us, revealed in Scripture and passed down through the tradition of the Catholic faith. The Catechism in a Year is provided by Ascension, who produced and funded this program. In 365 days, we'll read through the Catechism of the Catholic Church, discovering our identity in God's family as we journey together toward our heavenly home. It is day 140. We're reading paragraphs 1030 to 1037. We're talking today about two big topics, right? Both purgatory, or the final purification, as well as hell. Now, it's interesting that purgatory has three paragraphs and hell has, I think, five paragraphs. And so it's remarkable because they're kind of big topics. But we're going to hear about this. We're going to hear that in paragraph 1030, all who die in God's grace and friendship, but still imperfectly purified, are indeed assured of their eternal salvation. But after death, they undergo purification so as to achieve the holiness necessary to enter the joy of heaven. In paragraph 1030, there is a quick definition, essentially, of what we believe, that you died in God's grace, and died in God's friendship, but still are imperfectly purified. There are attachments, things we're holding on to that can't come with us into heaven, or even just our hearts aren't big enough for heaven, or even like this, our love isn't true enough for heaven. And we'll talk about that in a sec. So there's a process, and the process is purification. And so the church gives the name purgatory to that final purification of the elect, which is entirely different from the punishment of the damned. That's going to be really, really important. Now, that's based on sacred scripture. And this might be one of those big days for some people, like, okay, finally, we're going to hear about purgatory. Yeah, we're going to hear three paragraphs, but we are going to hear some of the places that the data for purgatory comes to us through sacred scripture. That's things like 1 Corinthians chapter 3, verse 15. That's 1 Peter chapter 1, verse 7, where it talks about that there's a final purification. There's a cleansing fire talked about in 1 Corinthians 3:15 and 1 Peter 1:7. There's also 2 Maccabees chapter 12, which talks about how it is a good and noble thing to pray for the dead. So we're talking about that today. We're also talking about hell. And the reality, of course, we can choose hell. In paragraph 1033, it says, we cannot be united with God unless we freely choose to love him. But we cannot love God if we sin gravely against him, against our neighbor, or against ourselves. And that's just the reality, right? This, we get what we've chosen. As we keep saying the last few days, that Jesus Christ has made it possible for us to actually choose heaven by his grace. And yet, if I don't choose that, if I don't choose, freely choose to love God by obeying his commandments, by loving my neighbor, and by even, you know, loving myself, essentially, then that is what it is to die in mortal sin without repenting and accepting God's merciful love. And that means being separated from him forever by our own free choice. And the church says in paragraph 1033, this state of definitive self-exclusion from communion with God and the blessed is called hell. You know, we talked about the definition of heaven yesterday, and that's union with God and communion with the Blessed Virgin Mary and all the saints and all the angels. That's heaven. But the state of definitive self-exclusion from communion with God and the blessed is called hell. And that's so important. I mean, every one of those words, I just want to say it one more time. The state of definitive self-exclusion. I've done this to myself permanently from communion with God, and the blessed is called hell. We're going to talk about this today. And so since big topics, again, we've been talking about big topics, I don't know, for roughly 140 days, but we're asking the Lord to be with us, to open our hearts, open our minds, to be able to just understand what is this purification that God wants in my life, in my heart, and what is this place that God does not want any of us to choose, this definitive self-exclusion from his love, this definitive self-exclusion from his kingdom. He doesn't want us to choose this. So let's just call upon our Heavenly Father. Father in heaven, we praise you. We give you glory. We thank you for the grace that you've given us through your son, Jesus Christ. We thank you for the grace of purification. We thank you for the fact that you give us the opportunity in death even to be purified, the purification you will for us in this life. We ask that you please, for all those who die today, help them to choose you freely. Help them to choose your love freely. Help them to choose your kingdom freely. And help us, Lord God, like we prayed yesterday, help us now and at the hour of our death, to choose you by your grace. We ask Our Lady, we ask all the saints and angels to please pray for us now and at the hour of our death. Amen. In Jesus' name we pray, in the name of the Father and of the Son and of the Holy Spirit. Amen. Today is day 140. We are in paragraphs 1030 to 1037. The final purification or purgatory. All who die in God's grace and friendship, but still imperfectly purified, are indeed assured of their eternal salvation, but after death, they undergo purification so as to achieve the holiness necessary to enter the joy of heaven. The church gives the name purgatory to this final purification of the elect, which is entirely different from the punishment of the damned. The church formulated her doctrine of faith on purgatory, especially at the councils of Florence and Trent. The tradition of the church, by reference to certain texts of scripture, speaks of a cleansing fire. For example, 1 Corinthians 3, verse 15, and 1 Peter 1, verse 7. As St. Gregory the Great stated, as for certain lesser faults, we must believe that before the final judgment, there is a purifying fire. He who is truth says that whoever utters blasphemy against the Holy Spirit will be pardoned neither in this age nor in the age to come. From this sentence, we understand that certain offenses can be forgiven in this age, but certain others in the age to come. This teaching is also based on the practice of prayer for the dead, already mentioned in sacred scripture. 2 Maccabees chapter 12 states, "Therefore, Judas Maccabeus made atonement for the dead, that they might be delivered from their sin." From the beginning, the church has honored the memory of the dead and offered prayers and suffrage for them, above all, the Eucharistic sacrifice, so that, thus purified, they may attain the beatific vision of God. The church also commends almsgiving, indulgences, and works of penance undertaken on behalf of the dead. St. John Chrysostom wrote, "Let us help and commemorate them. If Job's sons were purified by their father's sacrifice, why would we doubt that our offerings for the dead bring them some consolation? Let us not hesitate to help those who have died and to offer our prayers for them." Hell. We cannot be united with God unless we freely choose to love him. But we cannot love God if we sin gravely against him, against our neighbor, or against ourselves. As the first letter of St. John states, "He who does not love remains in death. Anyone who hates his brother is a murderer, and you know that no murderer has eternal life abiding in him." Our Lord warns us that we shall be separated from him if we fail to meet the serious needs of the poor and the little ones who are his brethren. To die in mortal sin without repenting and accepting God's merciful love means remaining separated from him forever by our own free choice. This state of definitive self-exclusion from communion with God and the blessed is called hell. Jesus often speaks of Gehenna, of the unquenchable fire reserved for those who to the end of their lives refuse to believe and be converted, where both soul and body can be lost. Jesus solemnly proclaims that he will send his angels and they will gather all evildoers and throw them into the furnace of fire, and that he will pronounce the condemnation, "Depart from me, you cursed, into the eternal fire." The teaching of the church affirms the existence of hell and its eternity. Immediately after death, the souls of those who die in a state of mortal sin descend into hell, where they suffer the punishments of hell, eternal fire. The chief punishment of hell is eternal separation from God, in whom alone man can possess the life and happiness for which he was created and for which he longs. The affirmations of sacred scripture and the teachings of the church on the subject of hell are a call to the responsibility incumbent upon man to make use of his freedom in view of his eternal destiny. They are, at the same time, an urgent call to conversion. As Jesus stated, "Enter by the narrow gate, For the gate is wide and the way is easy that leads to destruction, and those who enter by it are many. For the gate is narrow and the way is hard that leads to life, and those who find it are few. Lumen Gentium states, since we know neither the day nor the hour, we should follow the advice of the Lord and watch constantly, so that when the single course of our earthly life is completed, we may merit to enter with him into the marriage feast and be numbered among the blessed, and not, like the wicked and slothful servants, be ordered to depart into the eternal fire, into the outer darkness, where men will weep and gnash their teeth. God predestines no one to go to hell. For this, a willful turning away from God, immortal sin, is necessary, and persistence in it until the end. In the Eucharistic liturgy and in the daily prayers of her faithful, the Church implores the mercy of God, who does not want any to perish, but all to come to repentance. As we pray in the Roman Missal, therefore, Lord, we pray, graciously accept this oblation of our service, that of your whole family. Order our days in your peace and command that we be delivered from eternal damnation and counted among the flock of those you have chosen. Right, so there we are. That's day 140, paragraphs 1030 to 1037. As I said, just intense. It seems intense to me. I wonder if we're talking about eternal separation from God. This is something that we need to take so incredibly seriously. We'll get to that in just a second. But let's begin with purgatory. Let's begin with this purification. Again, keep this in mind. Purgatory is a transitional state, right? It's a process, right? It's purification. What we're saying is, essentially, here's someone who's died in God's grace and friendship. This is so incredibly important. You know, what we believe about purgatory not only comes from sacred scripture about what happens after the dead, there's a purifying fire. We already referenced 1 Corinthians 3:15, 1 Peter 1, verse 7. We also talked about 2 Maccabees, where it's a good and noble thing, a holy thing to pray for the dead. All those things are very, very good. We also recognize that what we believe about the human person has much to do with what we believe about purgatory. Meaning this, what we believe as Catholics is that we're made in God's image and likeness, right? Yes, of course, we have this original righteousness with God, this original relationship, the original holiness. And then when we had the fall, we are deprived of God's grace, right? We're deprived of that original holiness. We're deprived of that righteousness. But we do not become depraved. Now, there are certain branches of Christianity that would say, no, in the fall, we became depraved. And so what we need is this covering. We're imputed salvation, right? Another way to say it is, some people have said it like there's legal justification, where the Lord God declares us justified because of his grace, because of what Jesus has done for us. That legal justification, we're not truly transformed inwardly, but externally, we're covered with the Lord, right? We've been clothed with Christ, which is, scripture says that. We've been clothed with Christ. Again, this is not the Catholic view. But this salvation has been imputed to us, right? It's been like kind of covered over us. So Martin Luther is famously known to have said that, you know, human beings who are justified are like dunghills covered with snow. So underneath, we remain essentially wretched. But on the surface, you know, we've been covered with snow. So we've been clothed with Christ. So even though nothing deep down in my heart has been healed, has been transformed, has been renewed or restored, at the same time, I've been clothed with Christ. So when the Father looks at me, he sees Jesus, he doesn't see me. And so because of that, you have this idea that, like, you know, once saved, always saved. That you have this idea that nothing I can do can either take away my salvation or add to this, you know, sanctification or holiness. The Catholic view is different. The Catholic view is like more like intrinsic justification, meaning it has to actually transform our hearts. That we believe that we're not depraved, but we're deprived of the gifts of grace. So when we encounter grace, right, through the sacraments, we encounter grace in the ordinary ways and extraordinary ways in the course of our lives, that we're called to cooperate with those moments of grace. We're called to cooperate with the movement of God himself. And the more and more we cooperate with them, the more we become like Jesus, the more we enter into that salvation and sanctification. And the less we cooperate with that, the less we become like Jesus, the more we remove ourselves from salvation and sanctification. So this is the part that when it comes down to the what happens after death is you can see how someone, if they just believe, no, you've been clothed with Christ, you know, you have justification that's been legally imputed upon you, will go right to heaven because there's no transformation that has to happen. But you can also see that in the Catholic worldview, if we're called more and more to truly become like Jesus, especially to enter into the presence of God himself, heaven, and if I die in God's grace and friendship, but I'm still clinging to my attachments, if I still don't love the way God loves, then something has to happen in me, right? Something has to be purified in me. My love needs to be purified. And so this is kind of like the background, the kind of the context of the setting for the recognition of here's this divergence in Christianity, essentially. From the very beginning, Christians prayed for the dead. I mean, you have even stories of St. Augustine in the first centuries of the church. St. Augustine, who talked about when his mother had died. And at one point, he and his brother were there by his mother's side as she was dying. And his brother said something along the lines of, you know, Mom, after you die, we'll bring your body home so you make sure you're buried in your homeland. And St. Augustine writes and says, my mom gave him this fierce look, you know, that she was so disappointed in him. She said, I don't care about where I'm buried. That doesn't matter to me. All that matters to me is that you, my sons, remember me at the holy sacrifice of the Mass. That basically, that all that matters to me is that you pray for me in the Mass. That was happening already at the very beginning here in the first centuries of the church, that Christians were praying for the purification of their dearly departed loved ones through the Mass. And it wasn't until this break, right, with the Reformation, you have Luther and Calvin and Zwingli and all those folks who had this different view of justification, different view of what it is to be human, what it is to be Christian, that they got rid of the doctrine of purgatory. Of course, purgatory was more and more explicated, as it says here in the councils of Florence and the Council of Trent, but it had been around ever since the very beginning, that notion that Christians would pray for the dead because there's this purification that has to happen. Let's say one last line on that one. You know, even my buddy C.S. Lewis, he, as a Protestant, right, he's Anglican, he still believed in purgatory. And even he said this, he said, our souls demand purgatory, don't they? He said, imagine you go to heaven and you're clothed in dripping rags and you're dirty and smelly. And they say, come on in, just come on, enjoy. You know, this is the kingdom of the Father, the Son, and Holy Spirit. Come in, you, and say, yeah, but I don't feel I should change my clothes. Like, no, we don't care about that here. Just come on in. You would say, that's great that you don't care. All the same, I would like to get clothed. I would like to be purified. I would like to be cleaned because I want to be able to enter into this fully. That imagery is the imagery of, you know, my heart doesn't love God the way he should be loved. And this is the truth for probably almost every one of us listening. That hopefully you're in God's grace and his friendship right now. Hopefully if you've committed any mortal sins, you've gone to confession, had those mortal sins forgiven by the grace of Jesus Christ. But we don't love God the way he deserves to be loved. And if we know that and we're honest with that, we realize something has to happen in my heart. I don't love God beyond all things. I love God's gifts a lot. You know, I love God's creatures, but I don't know if I love the Creator the way he deserves to be loved. And so purgatory is that place where not only are those attachments purified, but our hearts are made capable of loving God the way he is meant to be loved. And that's supposed to happen in this life. That's supposed to happen throughout the choices and our cooperation with God's grace in this life. But if it doesn't happen in this life, then God gives us this incredible opportunity to have it happen in this process of purification, this place that we call purgatory. Now, all that being said, you know, we're already kind of going long today. I apologize because I don't want to skip over these last paragraphs on hell. But we already know this truth. We already know that Jesus often speaks of Gehenna, right? Jesus speaks more about hell than any other figure in the entire Bible. We have to understand this, that especially when people have this idea that, well, the God of the Old Testament is the God that I don't like, and the God of the New Testament is the God I really like. The God of the Old Testament is the God of justice and judgment, and the God of the New Testament is God of mercy and of patience and peace. And that's a caricature. That's not actually true. Because when we dive deeply, we read in the Old Covenant, the Old Testament, how merciful and patient and good God is, as well as just, but also in the New Testament, we realize not only is Jesus the Prince of Peace, not only is Jesus, did he come to bring mercy and forgiveness to the world, salvation to the world, but also he speaks of hell and the possibility that we can turn away from God more than any other figure in the entire Bible. And to recognize, here is two things I just want to highlight. Number one, we've already said this before in paragraph 1033. We cannot be united with God unless we freely choose to love him. And we cannot love God if we sin gravely against him, against our neighbor, or against ourselves. This is so important. Remember, we said this yesterday. It's one thing to desire heaven. It's another thing to choose heaven. And I have to choose. If I'm going to be in heaven, no one drifts into heaven. Jesus makes it so clear. He says, the gate is wide and the way is easy that leads to destruction. And those who enter by it are many. But the gate is narrow and the way is hard that leads to life. And those who find it are few. We cannot drift to heaven. None of us can. Ever, ever, ever. And we cannot be united with God unless we freely choose to love him. And if we don't freely choose to love him by sinning gravely against him or by against our neighbor or against ourselves, we are de facto choosing hell. And to die in mortal sin without repenting and accepting God's merciful love means remaining separated from him forever by our own free choice. And this is what it is to be in hell. In paragraph 1035, it says this, that the chief punishment of hell is eternal separation from God, in whom alone we can possess the life and happiness for which we are created and for which we long. And so we just, that's why we keep coming back to this place of vigilance. I keep coming back to this place of Jesus reminding us, watch and pray, just watch and pray. We are all called, like, every single day to live in such a way that if I died today, I could enter heaven. How do I do that? By loving God and my neighbor and doing what I know God's want me to do. And when I fall, when I fail, because we're going to fail, I go back to confession. I go back to his merciful love. I go back to the God of mercy who, again, this is so important, the God who does not want any to perish, but all to come to repentance. Paragraph 1037 makes it so clear. God predestines no one to go to hell. He wants everyone to come to heaven. He wants everyone to choose him. In order to go to hell, there's a willful turning away from God that's necessary and persisting in that until the end. And so we keep praying. And honestly, when we're having these really serious topics, it's so important that we realize, okay, this is my choice, not just someone else's choice, not just these are my family members or these are people I love. This is my choice. I either get to choose heaven, life with God forever because of what Jesus has done for us, or I get to drift to hell. And God doesn't want that for you, and God doesn't want that for me. So let us today, once again, renew our commitment to say yes to God, to love him, obey his commandments, and to take care of the little ones around us, to love our neighbor as ourself. By God's grace, we can do this. By his grace, he's the one who made it possible. And so we just call upon his name and ask for his grace and his mercy once again to meet us in our brokenness and to meet us in our sin. I am praying for you. Please pray for me. My name is Father Mike. I cannot wait to see you tomorrow. God bless.
4: Day 140 of Catechism in a Year with Father Mike Schmitz. And now I'd like to share audio from an episode of Ask Father Josh on the Ascension Presents YouTube channel. This time he's answering a question about why we tithe.
5: Let's go to the Word of God. First of all, let's understand church teaching. So when it comes to tithing, the Catholic Church does not have a specific amount, specific percentage that you're supposed to give anymore. Tithing was an Old Testament obligation for Jews under the law of Moses. We are dispensed from this obligation of tithing 10% of our income. So that was a thing for Jews under the law of Moses. So there are some Christian communities that say, but you have to give 10%. That's actually not the church's teaching anymore. We're not bound by that law of Moses, that particular law of Moses. So we are bound, though, to help the church out. 1 Corinthians 16:2 says, on the first day of the week, Sunday, each of you should set aside whatever you can afford. And also in 2 Corinthians chapter 9, verse 5 through 8, we read this. So I thought it's necessary to encourage the brothers to go on ahead to you and arrange in advance for your promised gift so that in this way it might be ready as a bountiful gift and not as an exaction. Consider this, whoever sows sparingly will also reap sparingly, and whoever sows bountifully will also reap bountifully. Each must do as already determined without sadness or compulsion, for God loves a cheerful giver. Moreover, God is able to make every grace abundant for you, so that in all things, always having all you need, you may have an abundance for every good work. So what this means is that there is no fixed amount that our Father God demands of us when it comes to our money. God just desires that we give from a cheerful heart, that we do give. He is not demanding that we give this specific amount, but you discern. You're free, Zach, as a disciple, to discern how much are you going to share. And recognize, too, what the Word of God says. Whoever sows sparingly will reap sparingly. Whoever sows bountifully will also reap bountifully. And so give not out of sadness or compulsion, but give out of joy or whatever you think is best. So definitely give something. Give your time, give your financial resources to the church, but also give the charities. Help out the charities and give to your children. Provide for your grandchildren. However much you perceive you're being invited to donate from your heart. It's about your freedom here. God's giving you freedom to discern, to imitate Christ. You know, in the Old Testament, you only had to give 10%. I believe Jesus invites us to give everything. I want you to give everything, all of your heart, all of your mind, all of your soul, all of your body, and then give your money. Give it away.
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7: Let us pray for our Archbishop Richard Henning. 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Let us pray. O God, the shepherd and ruler of all the faithful, look favorably upon thy servant Richard, whom thou hast willed to be the shepherd in charge of the Church of Boston. Give to him, we beg thee, by word and example to profit those he has placed over, that he may come, together with the flock entrusted to him, to eternal life. Through Christ our Lord. Amen.
8: The Church has always taught that every soul receives all the graces they need for salvation. 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Every soul. And so what is mercy? 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Jesus Christ, number one, is mercy incarnate. 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
12: A prayer to the Sacred Heart that St. Gertrude the Great wrote. I salute thee, O Sacred Heart of Jesus, living and vivifying source of eternal life, infinite treasure of the divinity, ardent furnace of divine love. Thou art the place of my repose and my refuge. Enkindle in my heart the fire of that ardent love with which thine own is inflamed. Pour into my heart the great graces of which thine is the source, and grant that my heart may be so closely united to thine, that thy will may be mine, and that my will may be eternally conformed to thine, since I desire that henceforth thy holy will may be the rule of all my desires and all my actions. Amen.
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16: Hello, beloved family. How are you? I'm a little hoarse, but other than that, I'm fine. I'm not a little hoarse. I'm a big sister. That's crazy. I pray that you're well. And you know what this Sunday is? This Sunday is Pentecost. Now, I know it's only Wednesday, but you know, when you have a family member, a daughter, a son, a mother, father, grandparents, close friends, relatives, and you know their birthday is coming up on Sunday, you go shopping, you bake a cake, you plan for a surprise. You just don't go to Mass and let them remind you it's Pentecost or it's your relative's birthday. And so we need to begin now to prepare our families, all of us. It is the birthday of the church. It is the birthday of the church. And as many of you know, it was and is the birthday of Judaism on Mount Sinai when our Lord gave the Jewish nation, the Hebrews, the law, the Torah, on Mount Sinai through Moses. That was the birthday of Judaism, the birthday of the coming together of his people. He had made a covenant with Abraham, and he said through Abraham's seed, and that seed is Christ. Apostle Paul in Galatians tell us that the word seed doesn't refer to, in that sentence, a million people or a billion, but the seed, singular, is Christ. Now, through Abraham, through his seed, all the nations, billions of people, will be blessed. But Abraham's seed was Christ. And God formed a people for his name through Abram. Genesis 12, chapter 12, God took Abram from Ur of the Chaldees. He wasn't a Christian. There were no Christians. He wasn't a Jew. His parents were idol worshipers. But God saw his heart for God and took Abram alone. Abram means A-B-R-A-M, not Abraham. Abram means high and honored father. And he took Abram from Ur of the Chaldeans and said, Abram, I'm going to set you apart. I'm going to send you to a land that you don't know and make of you a people. And through your seed, Abram, all the nations of the earth will be blessed. Again, the seed, the Apostle Paul tells us in Galatians, is the Messiah Christ. And so he took Abram, and through Abram, Abram had Isaac and Esau, and it would be, we call it the Messianic line, the line through which the Messiah would come, which began with Adam and Eve and continued through their son Seth, where the scriptures say that because of Seth, men again began to call on the name of the Lord. And through Seth, we can trace the line to a man named Noah, and through Noah to Abram and his parents. And Abram had two sons, Isaac and Esau, and the Messianic line, the line through which the Messiah would come, the seed of the woman, Genesis 3:15, the seed of the woman that would reverse the curse of Adam, the curse, the original sin into which all of us are born. We need a savior. We need someone to reverse that so we're not all cursed, because we're born into the world cursed. We're born into the original sin of Adam and Eve, which separated them from God. And so God promised that he would send a savior, and it would be the seed of the woman. And so the first son, was Cain, and then Abel, and then Cain killed Abel, so Adam and Eve knew it couldn't be Cain, and Abel was dead, so it can't be Abel. And the next one was Seth, and again, men began to call on the name of the Lord with Seth, and you can trace his line, which is the messianic line, the line through which the Messiah would come, from Seth to a man named Noah, and from Noah to Abram, A-B-R-A-M, which means high and honored father. And again, I'm repeating myself here, God took Abram from a pagan worshiping nation and parents and set him apart and said that he would, from Abram's seed, bless the whole, all the nations of the world. And again, Abram had two sons, Esau and Isaac, and it would be through Isaac that that seed, God, the promised seed, would continue. And then Isaac had Esau and Jacob, and it would be through Jacob that the promise of God to Abram would continue. And Jacob had 12 sons, and it would be through Judah. Genesis chapter 49 tells us the destiny. Jacob on his deathbed spoke of the destiny and the future of each one of his sons. And to Judah alone, he said the scepter, which is the ruler's staff, would not depart until he comes. That's the Messiah. And so from Judah, we follow the line to David, King David, a sweet psalmist of Israel and Israel's greatest king. And so the messianic line continued through David, and the Messiah would have to be the son of David, not directly, but under 1,000 years later, a man was born. No, a woman was born from the family of Abram, whom God changed to Abraham in Genesis chapter 17. So Abram went from being high and honored father to Abraham, which means a father of many nations. And it was with Abraham that God and Abram, under both names, that God made the promise that he would send the Messiah through them and form a people for his name. And that people would be Isaiah 49, that people would be a light to the nations. The people formed from Abraham through Isaac, through Jacob, through David, a people, a family of families that God formed for himself, would be God's light to the nations. The nations is, the word Gentile is nation, non-Jew, that's what it means. Paul says in Romans 1, to the Jew and Gentile, to the Jew and Greek, it's the same. It's Jews and non-Jews. God built a people and set them apart for his name to be a light to the nations, to the entire world. And the Messiah would come through them, for them, but not for them alone, for them and for the entire world. And they were the covenant made with Abraham never, ever ended. It never, ever ended. It's in effect today and will be in effect, that God's promise that all the nations will know him, that will be in effect until our Lord's second coming. The Catechism says that the Messiah's return, the glorious Messiah's return, awaits his recognition by all Israel. Why is that? Because God came through the Jewish people, and again, through Mary, who was born of the seed of Isaac and Abraham, back to, she's of the house of David, back through Isaac and back through Abraham, David, through Judah, through Jacob, through Isaac, through Abraham. She is of the seed of Abraham, through which the Messiah would come. And the fulfillment of Genesis 3:15, that through the woman, God would crush the head of the serpent who cursed them in the garden and the whole human race through them. You know, I don't know how clear I'm being. I'm just telling you all this from what I have known so long and in my heart, that's backed up by church documents and scripture and all of that. And so Mary was from the house of David. And Luke chapter 1, the angel came to Mary and said, "You will bear a son. You will call his name Jesus." And Jesus means Savior. And Mary, who was from the house of David and who had made a vow of virginity according to church's tradition, said, "How can I do this? How can I? I'm a virgin. She didn't say those words. She said, "I've known no man. How is it?" And the angel said to her, "This is how, Mary. The Holy Spirit will come upon you, and the Son of God will be born. He will be holy, and he will be the very, very Son of God, the fulfillment of all God has written and said from Abraham on." And Christ was born of Mary, from a virgin, and is the promised Messiah that God promised Adam and Eve in the garden, the new Adam who would reverse the curse, the only one without sin, the only perfect Lamb of God to which all the Old Testament lambs pointed. We'll be right back after this break, beloved. And after the second break, we'll take your calls and your emails toll free, 1-877-511-5483.
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16: Welcome back, beloved. We are talking about Pentecost, the birthday of the church, coming up this Sunday. And it's huge. It's not just another Sunday with another holy day that's been moved to Sunday. It is huge. Again, we compared it poorly to someone that you love, your grandmother, your mother, your father, your child, your parent, whose let's just say they're going to have their 100th birthday, and you would, my goodness, 100th birthday, and you, this is historic almost that someone would live that long, and you gather the whole family, you make preparations for a month. Well, this is 2,000 years, the birthday of the church, the birthday of the coming of the Messiah promised for 2,000 years, the only one that would reverse the curse of Adam. It's absolutely huge. So in our first segment, I've been tracing the birth of the Messiah through the what we call the Messianic Messiah, Messianic line from Adam and Eve. It would be the seed of Eve that would crush the head of the serpent, and that would crush the head of Satan's offspring, or Satan himself. And it was from Eve through her son Seth, through Noah, through Abram, whose name was changed to Abraham, the father of many nations, to his son Isaac, to his son Jacob, to his son Judah, to his son David. And the Jewish people today know that the Messiah would be born of David's line. He would be the son of David. And when Jesus came, he claimed to be the son of David. Absolutely. He claimed to be the Messiah. And the people said they wanted to put him to death. And he said, "For what are you putting me to death?" And they said, "Not for anything you've done, but because you who are a man, make yourself out to be God," because the Messiah was not simply a prophet, but he was from God and God himself. He's the Son of God and God the Son. And so the world, the unbelieving world, has been trying to do away with him ever since. They killed him. They crucified him. Not they, I did. He came for sin. If you didn't kill him, then he didn't come for you. He came to die for sin. And he rose from the dead to give life to whoever would believe in him. And he rose and is seated at the right hand of the Father. And on Pentecost, he poured out all through the Old Covenant. He revealed who God the Father was. And in the Incarnation, 2,000 years ago, I should say for 4,000 years, the world had been waiting for the Messiah, 4,000 years since Abram, 2,000 years since Christ. And the incarnation.

church, which was the birthday of Judaism, which became the birthday of the church, he revealed the third person of the Blessed Trinity, which is the Holy Spirit, which is coming up this Sunday. It's anniversary this Sunday. And so, there's just so much we could say. Just read the scriptures. Just read the scriptures. And so God formed a people for himself, the Jewish people, through whom the Messiah would come. And Paul says in Romans 1, I'm not ashamed of the gospel. It is the power of God for salvation to all who believe, to the Jew first and also to the Greek. God did not abandon or abolish his people Israel when the Messiah came. In fact, he gave them to the world as a light to the nations in Isaiah 49, and they failed many, many times. They didn't have the indwelling spirit as we have through our baptism and confirmation. And they kept turning from him. And God didn't come through them because of their faithfulness, but because of his faithfulness to his own word, to his own covenant. And so in Acts chapter 1, the Holy Spirit is poured out on the Jewish people who were there for the Feast of Shavuot. It was the harvest, also called Pentecost. The Jewish people today, you could look up any Jewish website and you'll see the Feast of Pentecost. It means 50. Penta is 50. And it occurs 50 days from the killing of the Passover lamb. And for us too, it is 50 days from the resurrection of the Passover lamb. And this year, Shavuot and Pentecost are just, and the two different calendars are just 2 days apart. And Pentecost is a Jewish feast, and all the Jewish people, I think every male over 20, from all over the Mediterranean, and they spoke all different dialects, all different languages, and they came together in Jerusalem. They went up to Jerusalem, which is 4,000 feet up, celebrating Shavuot, which is their harvest, Pentecost, the birthday of the church, Simchas Torah, rejoicing over the law. And so there they were, thousands of them who could hardly communicate. They were all different dialects, but they were all Jews. And they came, and at one point on the Feast of Pentecost, God poured out his spirit. And you know that the Jews were hiding in the upper room with the Blessed Mother for fear of the Jews who didn't believe. They wanted to put the Jews who did believe to death. And so they were hiding. And so the Holy Spirit came and descended on the Blessed Mother and the apostles and on thousands of those Jews who gathered at Pentecost. And they all began to talk in what the Bible calls tongues, which is translated languages. They were speaking in their own languages. They knew nothing else. It wasn't Babel. It was their languages. And the miracle of Pentecost is that everyone heard one another in their own language. So let's say I speak English and I was there and people were speaking in French and German and Scottish and everything else, and I heard them in my own language. I didn't all of a sudden understand German. I understood it in my own language. It was the reversal of Babylon. In Genesis 11, people made a tower that would go into the sky, and they said, now nothing will be impossible for us. And God confused their languages, so they spoke, and no one knew what anyone was saying, and it destroyed the whole project. And at Pentecost, God reverts that everyone spoke in different languages and understood each other. It was the pouring out of the Holy Spirit and the revelation of God's Spirit as the third person, a person with a personality, a true person, the third person of the Blessed Trinity, Father, Son, and Holy Spirit, poured out on those Jewish people and became the birthday of the church. And the Jewish people who continued to fail in spreading God's word to the world and being fully the people he formed them to be, now were filled with the Holy Spirit. And so our Lord said to them now, Acts chapter 1, verse

0: 8, now you are filled with the Holy Spirit. Now you are filled with power. And now I want you to go out and live your vocation. He never blended them with the rest of the people. Yes, Jew and Gentile became one. The middle wall of partition was broken down, but it's the way man and woman become one through marriage. They remain man and woman, but they are now united in one spirit, in one purpose. The two become one under God, but they remain man and woman, husband and wife, mother and father. Jew and Gentile became one, but they remained Jew and to this day, Jew and Gentile, should they all be Catholic, please God. So you have a Jewish Catholic and a Gentile Catholic, or a Hebrew Catholic and a Gentile Catholic. And the religion is not Judaism, it's Catholicism, which is Judaism fulfilled in the Messiah. So every Hebrew Catholic, or anyone who calls himself a Jewish Catholic, is indeed Catholic and lives the full fulfillment of God's calling to them as a people to be fulfilled in the Messiah and forgiven through the only means, the death of the Lamb of God, the Son of God. And they were to go into all the world now, inspired with the Spirit of God, they would go into all the world and preach the gospel to every creature. That is, those are God's marching orders for them and for all of us. But at the end of time, the book of Revelation says, when the fullness, Paul says in Romans 11, when the fullness of blindness has come upon part of Israel for a time, until the fullness of Gentiles is in, they were to be the evangelizers. And when the fullness of Gentiles is in, then all Israel will be saved. Doesn't mean every last person, every last Israelite. It means that God will again take, he will take the veil off his people, and they will recognize their Messiah, and they will be in the church. They won't just be in the church. They will be the church's evangelizers from 12 tribes, 12,000 each. That's 144. They're not Jehovah's Witnesses. They are Hebrew Christians, Hebrew Catholics, who will evangelize the rest of the world. And they will be the most Catholic a Jew could be. The most Jewish a Jew could be is to be Catholic. So I've said a lot. I don't know if I said it in a way that you could all follow it. But this Sunday is that Sunday. It is after God forming, after God's covenant with Abram and changing his name to Abraham, after 2,000 years, God has poured out his Spirit, and we are rejoicing in the anniversary of that, upon his people Israel and upon everyone else in the world who will put their trust in him. When God made, one more thought here, it's huge. When God made Israel, and why are they called Israel? Because Jacob, the son of Isaac, who had 12 children that became, they married and they had families and they became 12 tribes. And one night, Jacob wrestled with he who called himself the angel of the Lord. And it was an incarnate Jesus. He wrestled with God. And God gave Jacob a souvenir. And he broke his hip. And he called him Israel, which means to strive with God. And from that day on, Jacob's name was called Israel. And so the 12 tribes of Jacob became the 12 tribes of Israel. They are God's people. They have a mission that hasn't yet been completed. And they will be the people of God within the people of God, the church, until the end of time. We'll be right back after the break, beloved, and we'll take your calls, your emails, with anything that's on your heart.
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2: This is Dale Alquist with a Chesterton Minute. Have you ever heard people say that Christianity is barbaric, that it arose in ignorance? Well, G.K. Chesterton says that as a matter of historical fact, it didn't. It arose in the most civilized period the world has ever seen. It arose precisely at the intersection of three great civilizations, Athens, Rome, and Jerusalem. It combined the philosophy of the first two with the faith of the third. So what's the real reason the opponents of Christianity do not believe it? It's not because it's barbaric and ignorant. It's not even because it's civilized and sophisticated. It's because, as Chesterton says, opponents of Christianity would believe anything except Christianity. Want more than a minute? Visit us at chesterton.org.
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We are live, and I'm thrilled to be with you. And this is our second half, which is my favorite part, because we have a full half hour for you to call in with anything whatsoever on your heart. 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We have an email from Carolyn, who says, "Praise be Jesus Christ." Hold on just a moment. One moment. She says, "I've been researching the word discriminate as it has come up in a sales document in selling a house I own. It says that a seller cannot discriminate, which is to refuse to sell, based on the usual categories, and now includes gender identity. You have spoken," she says, "about gender dysphoria, and I found it to be very clear and able to re-communicate. Able to re-communicate to others the simple reasons for not blessing and affirming this. What can I do as a seller when I do not want to pass this home on to someone who clearly and publicly is living in a way that is not in accord with my beliefs and God's commands? I've been thinking about the word discriminate and see that it is usually defined from a negative viewpoint. The positive side is to make a determination, to distinguish, to discern. This law takes our rights away to be free to practice our faith, to have something forced on us that is not in accord with our teachings. Can you give me advice on this? The real estate company I'm working with is a friend and Catholic. Even though I can have this conversation with her, I also don't want to put her in a legal situation. Thanks be to God for your holy vocation and the nuns that are being formed through you." Thank you so much, Caroline. Well, the fact that you are working with a friend who is Catholic is fantastic. But I'm going to take a guess that there are Catholic realtors who somehow have gotten away with not having it mandated that you cannot discriminate against gender identity or homosexuality or having murderers or people by your home that you don't wish. It's your home. You can do with it as you wish. And so, Carolyn, I would, if I were you, I don't have a ready answer for you. The only thing I would do is to ask Catholic other, even though she's a friend, if she's a friend, then she will understand. And I think maybe she'll change companies that she works for if her contract says they can't discriminate this way. I would look for other Catholic realtors. You know, you can call Real Estate for Life and tell them I sent you, and ask them. They have realtors all over the country, maybe the world, I don't know, but they're Catholic, and they give a portion of their sales to pro-life ministries. They're very, very good. And so I would give them a call and email them, look them up online, tell them I sent you if you wish, doesn't matter, and tell them your situation and ask them if they know a Catholic who, or anybody, a Christian, who has a contract, an older contract, something that does not forbid you to discriminate against people you don't want to sell your house to. That's insane. It's yours to do what you wish. You own it. The government doesn't own it. The law doesn't own it. You own it. And so that's what I would do, Carolyn. I don't know if that's the successful thing to do,
but I would do it if I were you. I would not sell my home to someone that I don't want to pass it on to, for sure. All right. I'd be interested to know if you succeed in this, Caroline, because many of our listeners want to sell their home and don't want to be caught in having to sell it to anyone that they don't wish to pass it on to. Anonymous writes from Buffalo, "Dear Mother Miriam, I live in New York State, and after New York City elected a self-proclaimed socialist as its mayor," and I will tell you, as you know, he's certainly proven since then to be a socialist, "I'm worried about what might happen in future elections for governor. Anyone who lives in the western part of the state can tell you that our votes count for nothing. The city overrides us every time. In the presidential election, the state does not even wait for my own town's polls to close before declaring the winner, seemingly based almost exclusively on the city's results." Oh my goodness, that's illegal. "I really think I need to start speaking out more against socialism, but I don't know how. It's hard to explain the realities of that kind of system when on paper, they manage to convince so many people that only the rich will have to pay more and everyone else." No, it's the absolute opposite. The rich will benefit. "Only the rich will have to pay more and everyone else will get whatever they need handed to them. People are being tricked." Yes, they are. "And they don't listen to history. Do you have any advice on how to talk to people about why socialism is bad?" I'm going to look up the Communist Manifesto during the break. But that may be what you want to do. Get a hold of that. Communism is evil. It's not of God. And if you can show, you do a little research on the internet, if you can show how it is not of God, how it will destroy the people and their independence and their faith and everything they hold dear and the family and any faith in God. If I would do myself, I don't have a ready source for you, an internet search on communism and find the book or the booklet that most gathers all the information, and I would get some neighbors together and I'd get a publisher. I could give you a publisher if you wish, and print millions of them and hand them out and educate people. That's what they need. They need to be educated. The majority of people are not educated. All they want is what's free and easy. And when you tell them free supermarkets and free this and free food and free rent and free all that, they just take it. They don't realize how destructive it is. So I don't have a ready answer for you, because I would do what I'm suggesting you do. Go online, type in the evils of communism or some description that's going to bring up the type of report you wish, and get together with people, let them contribute. Maybe there's a millionaire that can help pay for this, and find a Catholic publisher, which if you don't have one, I can send you to one, and print them in the millions and distribute them. Education is the only antidote to this. It's the only solution. People are uneducated. They're gullible. They want whatever is easy. They don't want to take responsibility. They don't want to work. They want everything handed to them. I was a jail chaplain, women's jail chaplain, for over 10 years, and I experienced it. Not only did they want everything free, but they thought they were entitled that everything should come to them. That's what happens when you live on government handouts after a time. It's due you. So
I would say begin that project. Get some people together who could work with you, and send me a copy of what you do, and I'll announce it over the air. Let me see now. We have an email from Anne from Kansas City, Missouri. She says, "Hi, Mother. By way of background, I'm a 61-year-old widowed mother of a 19-year-old son. He is finishing his university freshman year in pre-med. In 2017, he was diagnosed with dyslexia, both by medical and educational experts. In July of 2018, my son lost his dad, my husband, to suicide." Oh my goodness, how awful. I'm so sorry. "In July 2020, in the midst of COVID, he was diagnosed with type 1 diabetes, and now in 2026, he's suffering front hair loss, which is understandably very distressing to him. I pray for my son and try to help him in any way possible. However, I can do no right by him. The latest crisis is that I had a 30-year-old Pakistani Catholic grad student move into our rec room yesterday. I met this brave, amazing soul at my old parish's fish fry the Friday before Palm Sunday. We started talking, and he told me of the persecution he faced in Pakistan, the worries for his family there, and what he faces from Muslims here in the U.S., including his current roommates. So long story short, I offered him our rec room, and he jumped at it. He has his own bathroom. My son has his, and I have mine. However, my roommate does not have a shower, so we'll have to share that with my son. My son and I have bedrooms and our own baths. The roommate the roommate is in a walk-out basement rec room. My son is freaking out. He said he could not sleep with his final exams approaching, and it's my fault. I texted him to be in Christ's peace, concentrate on his final, and we'll talk more later. What would you recommend I should do in this situation? I tell myself, all things work for the good to those who love the Lord. I offer the pain for my many sins and my son's success. And, P.S., Mother, I need to work until my son is 26. I'll be 68 by then. If I make it that long, what would you need from me? A dowry to join your order then and live out my remaining years in prayer and sacrifice. We'll be right back after this break, beloved.

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0: Welcome back, beloved, to Mother Miriam Live. We are live, and this is the last segment of our program today. 10 minutes, still time for you to call in if you wish. Toll free, 1-877-511-5483, or email at mother@thestationofthecross.com. Let me see now. All right, just before the break, we read an email from Anne from Kansas City, Missouri. I don't know if I can. Let me read it through again very, very quickly. By way of background, I'm a 61-year-old widowed mother of a 19-year-old son. He's finishing his university freshman year in pre-med. In 2017, he was diagnosed with dyslexia, both by medical and educational experts. In July of 2018, my son lost his dad, my husband, to suicide. In July 2020, in the midst of COVID, he was diagnosed with type 1 diabetes. And now in 2026, he's suffering front hair loss, which is understandably very distressing to him. I pray for my son and try to help him in any way possible. However, I can do no right by him. The latest crisis is that I had a 30-year-old Pakistani Catholic grad student move into our rec room yesterday. I met this brave, amazing soul at my old parish's fish fry the Friday before Palm Sunday. We started talking and he told me of the persecution he faced in Pakistan, the worries for his family and there and what it worries for his family there and what he faces from Muslims here in the U.S., including the current roommates. So long story short, I offered him our rec room, and he jumped at it. He has his own bathroom. My son has his, and I have mine. However, my roommate does not have a shower, so we'll have to share that with my son. My son and I have bedrooms and our own baths. The roommate is in a walkout basement rec room. My son is freaking out. He said he could not sleep with his final exams approaching, and it's my fault. I texted him to be in Christ's peace. You're texting your son? who lives in the same house with you? I texted him to be in Christ's peace, concentrate on his final, and we'll talk more later. What would you recommend I do in this situation? I tell myself, all things work for the good for those who love the Lord. I offer the pain for my many sins and my son's success, Anne. And then there's a P.S. that I'll read in a moment. It's a separate subject. Anne, you need to ask that Pakistani guest to leave immediately. See if his old roommates or whoever he lived will take him back. He needs to leave immediately. Why would you have put him before your son? Your son is already struggling with so many things, and he's your first concern. You should have had his agreement to have a guest of any kind, for any reason, move into the house, and then now share his shower. He never even agreed to that man moving in. You're wrong, Anne, and you need to respect your son and ask that Pakistani Christian, no matter who he was, he could be an Israeli, he could be not a Christian, he could be anybody, he needs to leave right away. Don't let your son be the victim of your poor judgment. He needs to leave right away. Go back to the people where he was living, and if he can't, spend the money to put him in a room or a hotel or someplace. Don't say, well, I'll wait till he finds a place. He does not belong in your house. You have enough to do to help your son, who's had quite a bit of problems, especially with a dad who committed suicide, and now he's against his final exams. And you need to find a place for that young man to live elsewhere. Call around, call your friends, call the school, find out who has a room for him. But he needs to be out. Within 3 days, he needs to be out. And then you say, Mother, I need to work until my son is 26. I'll be 68 by then, if I make it that long. What would you need from me, a dowry or something to join your order and then live out my remaining years in prayer and sacrifice? Well, I tell you what, with your current judgment of how you're handling things, I'm not sure you'd be a good candidate, Anne. You need to know what's important and put family first. But there's another factor that I've not announced, but I'm about to, because I'm about to send out a mailing on it. We, since our founding in 2008, have always taken in women of all ages. And I've always said from 18 to 118, but if you're 119, you can keep the rule and make an exception. All ages. We've been very faithful to that. The result of that is we have three times more older women over 50 than we do younger women. And so I'm not going to change the fact that we'll always be open to older women, but we must catch up. Otherwise, the younger women are going to be taking care of an assisted living situation. No, we need as many young women or more than we have older women. So starting right now, we have planned, I'm just telling all of you this, if you're parents and have daughters or you're a young woman and looking into religious life from anywhere in the country or even the world, if you can make it to Texas for a retreat, we have 3 2-week retreats over the summer, June, July, and August, 2-week retreat in each month. And they are specifically for young ladies from the ages of 17 to 35. 17 to 35. We are able to take, we can take a lot each time. So I think we can take up to 8. Let me see, 1, 2, 3. I think we could take up to 8 women for each retreat. And we have 3 retreats for the summer. So we can have 24 women visit. And we are going to select 12 because we just completed 12 new cells, and we can take 12 more in. So we're going to have 24 young women, ages 17 to 35, visit here in our monastery in Winsboro, Texas, And we're in the Diocese of Tyler, and that's our nearest airport, unless you drive. There's no charge or anything for it. I'll just tell you what belongings to bring with you. But email me right away, because I think we can't have more than 24, and from the 24, we'll choose 12. So, and then we can figure on an entry date. Our email for this is vocationinquiry@motherofisraelshope.org. 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You can click on vocations and see our charism. You can click on contact and see our email, vocationinquiry@motherofisraelshope.org. Okay, now. We have an email from Veronica, and she writes, "Dear Mother Miriam," there's the music. Okay, this is the end of our program for today, dear ones. Prepare your home for the birthday of the church for Sunday. Make sure that you're not out, that you don't go to restaurants, that you don't go to all kinds of activities, that you don't go to work. Come under your mother, the church, and come together as a family and go to Mass, go to confession. If you haven't been for a while, go to Mass, have a wonderful meal together, and celebrate Pentecost, the birthday of the church that is your mother and your salvation. God bless you.
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6: Hi, my name is Nathan Wakefield from the St. Thomas More House of Prayer. I want to invite you to join us June 26th through the 28th for our Vox Sponse Liturgy of the Hours retreat at our beautiful retreat center located in Cranberry, Pennsylvania. 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Best of all, participants will have the experience of praying the Liturgy of the Hours in common in our beautiful chapel throughout the retreat. 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
7: If you live in Boston, you know the Italian North End is the home of beautiful St. Leonard's Church, 320 Hanover Street. 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
1: Ask a Priest Live. Guided by the Holy Spirit and honoring the magisterial teachings of the Church. Faithful Catholic priests answering questions for believers and those seeking truth. Ask a Priest, because Father knows best. And now, your host, Rudy Carlos.
2: Blessed be the holy name of Jesus. Welcome back to Ask a Priest Live. So good to be here with you today. And guess what? It's still Easter. So happy Easter. Hopefully you're still saying it. Oh, Mike's moving around over here. I know some of you guys can't see that, but if you are interested, we do have a live stream of the radio broadcast. If you want to interact live with us over on YouTube, search for Ask a Priest Live. You'll find the stream there. You might even find a good Catholic friend there. There's a couple of people that watch us live every single day. Good people. Love to see you there. Find us again on YouTube. Ask a Priest Live. We're right there right now. Today on the show, a young Jew emails in and asks, is there a difference between praying to God the Father and to Jesus? That's a great question. We'll answer that. And historically, how did deaf people assist at the traditional Latin Mass? Did parishes give them copies of the homily in written form? How exactly did they do that? Interestingly enough, there is a case for the Latin Mass there if you are deaf. And also, how does Jesus and Mary feel about people with homosexual tendencies? We're going to get to that question as well. But if you've ever wanted to ask a Catholic priest something, call in your questions right now. You can call them into 1-877-511-5483. This is a live call-in show, and we have a priest here who's going to answer all of your questions this hour. 1-877-511-5483. But if you have stage fright, you could always email us, priests, with an S at the end, priests@thestationofthecross.com. That's our email. And of course, if you're following us over on YouTube, you could type in your questions there. We'll get to those questions in just a moment. But to answer all your questions, we welcome back Father Brancis from the Priestly Fraternity of St. Peter. He's the pastor of St. Stanislaus Catholic Church in Nashua, New Hampshire. Welcome back, Father. Always good to have you here.
3: Thank you, Rudy. And with such a warm voice and welcoming face as you have, how could anybody have stage fright of calling in with their question?
2: Oh, Father, you know, we have, yeah, a lot of the hosts here have faces for radio. I'm speaking of me and Joe. Just kidding. but thank you. It's good to have you here, Father. How was your Easter Sunday over at St. Stanislaus?
3: It was very joyful. We had, like so many other places, new Catholics. We had 10 baptisms and or receptions into the church. We're preparing now for about 27 confirmations of our children and also some adults that never got confirmed. So there's a lot going on, and it's definitely a season to rejoice in the church.
2: That's awesome. Thanks be to God. That's fantastic. God's moving in his church. He's calling people back. So let's jump into the questions here. This one came in from our friend over on YouTube, Fierce and Takes None. Fierce and Takes None. That's a great handle there. Asks, what's the best way to wrap up a confession? I try to say, I'm sorry for these and all my past and forgotten sins. Is there a better way, or is that probably the best way to wrap it up, Father?
3: I'm glad he's asking this, because there really is a principle in confession that is often forgotten. And one way that it's been said and easy to remember is, in confession, be brief, be brutal, and be gone. In other words, we confess our sins the number of times if they're mortal. We don't go on with all sorts of other lead up and details and possible excuses. And then we finish, then listen to the priest, we make our act of contrition, and that's it. Because confession isn't it's not a therapy session. It's not free counseling. It's true that there can be some good advice given in confession, and that's why you should really listen to the priest more than, kind of talk about your situation. But when you're done, you say, as the caller said, I'm sorry for these and all my sins. I'm truly sorry. That's one way to end it. That's enough. Some spiritual writers will recommend that we maybe include one past forgotten sin that is still maybe plaguing us, but we haven't given into, or we want to kind of guard against going into it again, like perhaps for these and all the sins of my life, especially those against impatience, I'm truly sorry, or those against drunkenness, purity, something like that. We don't do that because we doubt that they were forgiven. We know absolutely they were forgiven. But when we mention a sin like that from the past, we get more grace to help us with that. But again, it would be brief. It wouldn't be going on and on retelling sins that we've already confessed in great detail. Just in general, maybe one that you've perhaps been struggling with. But the short answer is, for these and all of my sins, I'm truly sorry. And that's the briefest way to end, and a good way to end.
2: Yeah, definitely. You know, in the past, I've been in parishes that have, you know, very small amounts of confession times. And one of the frustrating things about that is that sometimes people would go in and take a really long time. So I'm wondering what you think, Father. Why do people try and explain their sins, or maybe they go into so much context? Is it poor catechesis? Is it something else? Why do you think people kind of jump into those situations in the confessional?
3: It's a variety of reasons. People are nervous to go to confession, and that's understandable. We need be. It's Jesus who already knows our sins. That is the real priest in there. And every priest that hears confessions, as one priest was just telling me last night, there's nothing particularly spectacular about your sins. There's nothing exciting. It's kind of boring, actually. So the priest isn't, you know, taking great delight or something like that, only in the fact that he's delighted to help you remove the shackles of your sins. But truly, for a priest, it's joyful to help lift that burden from someone. So I think people are nervous. Sometimes people don't know. They sometimes do think that confession is supposed to be counseling or therapy, and it really isn't. If you need spiritual direction on a particular question, talk to a priest outside of confession. But that's, I think there's a lot of reasons, but really try to be brief, to be brutal, and to be gone. And brutal meaning just state your sins as they are. Don't try to make excuses. Don't try to, you know, hide them and that sort of thing. That's what the brutal part means there.
2: Brief, brutal, and be gone. Do you ever dismiss people that way? Be gone now. Your sins are forgiven.
3: I say go in peace. Your sins are forgiven. Because we should. There's no reason not to have peace after we're absolved. Mm-hmm.
2: Yes. All righty. Fierce and Takes None. Thank you for kicking us off here on the show today. We're speaking with Father Brancis from the Priestly Fraternity of St. Peter. He's answering all of your questions this hour. If you've ever had a question for a Catholic priest, call it in 1-877-511-5483. This one came in from Bill Hogan over on YouTube. He writes, at Mass, I wait until the priest sits before I sit down in the pew. This was taught to us as children in Catholic school. This is a new parish I'm going to, and I'm usually the last person to sit, probably most of the time, actually. Is there something, is this acceptable for us who participate in the new Mass? Am I wrong? Am I behind on the times? Despite the fact that there's the Latin Mass and then there's the new Mass, I think this is probably a behavior that we should incorporate, right, Father? What do you think?
3: Well, I think this straddles all forms of the Mass, at least in the Roman Rite, which is the traditional Latin Mass, the Novus Ordo and the vernacular, it doesn't matter. We're talking here about Catholic culture, and so much of Catholic culture has been lost and forgotten. And I think it's great that Bill Hogan is kind of holding to this. Why is this? Well, Bill and others in the past were taught that when a priest or a nun, or even somebody with an authority, a teacher, somebody that's older than you, comes into the room, you show respect by standing up. And that certainly was always part of the Mass, that when the priest was standing generally, the people were also standing. Now, this wasn't absolutely at all times. Because think about it, when the priest was preaching, he was standing up and the congregation wasn't standing up, at least in the Roman rite. So the fact that you wait until the priest sits in the pew, I guess what I'm taking Bill to be saying is that, let's say that as soon as the gospel gets done, or maybe what would be a better example, maybe just before the epistle or something like that, the reading, that people immediately sit down after the amen, whereas the priest is still getting seated. And I like that Bill is saying, well, we should let the priest sit first. And that's how it would have been done. So I encourage you to do that. I would, though, say if there's some particular custom, like, for instance, in my parish here at a solemn high mass, when the priest, the deacon, and the subdeacon go over to be seated, the deacon and the subdeacon still have to prepare, well, the deacon has to prepare the chalice or prepare the altar. So he's going to be standing for a while. So we've told the people, sit down when the priest sits and don't wait for the deacon and the subdeacon. So if there's something particular in your parish, follow that. But by all means, bring back that Catholic culture. You are on to a good thing there.
2: Amen. Thank you, Bill Hogan, for sending in that question. Maybe that'll inspire us to bring back that Catholic culture, as you said, Father. Thank you again, Bill. We're going to take a quick break here on Ask a Priest Live. On the other side of the break, we're going to be talking about special needs, people with special needs, with disabilities. Should they receive Holy Communion? Great question from Colby out in Massachusetts. We're going to take that question and a lot more here on the show. Father Francis joins us. He's answering your questions. Call him in, 1-877-511-5483. Stay with us. We'll be right back.

0: us pray, along with Raymond Leo Cardinal Burke, for His Holiness Pope Leo XIV. In the name of the Father, and of the Son, and of the Holy Spirit. Amen.
1: O Holy Virgin Mary, Mother of the Lord of heaven and of earth, Our Lady of Guadalupe, guide and protect the Roman Pontiff Pope Leo XIV. Through your intercession, may he receive in abundance the grace of the successor of Saint Peter, the perpetual and visible source and foundation of the unity of our bishops and of all our brothers and sisters in the mystical body of your divine Son. Unite Pope Leo's heart to your Immaculate Heart, leading him to rest his heart ever more securely in the glorious pierced heart of Jesus, so that he may confirm us in the Catholic faith, in the worship of God in spirit and truth, and in a good and holy Christian life. In the tumult of the present time, keep Pope Leo securely within the hollow of your mantle, in the crossing of your arms, protecting him from Satan, the father of lies, and from every evil spirit. Implore our Lord to grant him in particular the wisdom and courage to be a true shepherd of the Church throughout the world. With you, I place all my trust in Christ, the Good Shepherd, who alone is our help and salvation. Amen. Heart of Jesus, formed by the Holy Spirit in the womb of the Virgin Mother, have mercy upon us. Our Lady of Guadalupe, Queen of the Apostles, pray for us. Saints Peter and Paul, pray for us. Pope Saint Leo the Great, pray for us.
0: In the name of the Father, and of the Son, and of the Holy Spirit, Amen.

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1: Blessed be the holy name of Jesus. Welcome back to Ask a Priest Live. I'm your host, Rudy Carlos. Today we're joined by Father Brancis from the Priestly Fraternity of St. Peter. He joins us to answer all your questions this hour. Call them in, 1-877-511-5483. I'm going to throw out a challenge out here. If we get three callers, I'll make the producer show his face on stream.
2: Hey, Rudy, that's great. I have one thing, too, I wanted to mention about our little discussion about confession. And in the YouTube chat, Mr. X123Y said he was surprised to hear that other people were nervous because he said he shakes when he goes into confession. And I think it's important to know people do get nervous. We don't need to get nervous. But I'll admit, even as a priest, when I go to confession, I mean, I'm not shaking, but I got a little lump in my throat sometimes. So that's human nature. So, you know, you're not alone with that.
1: 100%. 100%. Don't let that stop you from going to confession. Soon passes, you know, as soon as you get in there, get it over with. It's like going to the doctor or like doing a project that you've been putting off, like filing your taxes, right? You had to do that yesterday, or maybe you got an extension. You wait till the last minute and you're like, oh, and then it's not so bad. So don't let that stop you from going to confession. But yes, a big shout out to everybody watching us on YouTube right now. Ghost of Aunt Jemima. We have Gracias Taco, Liz B, Mr. X, lots of different people on there. Good friends. If I miss you, I'm sorry. Blessed Little Lamb, Felix Fortuna. We have our friend, where's our friend? Dark Horse Rider is there as well. Lots of really good people there. Join us on the stream right now. YouTube.com and then search for Ask a Priest Live. Okay, here's a really good question here, Father. Colby from Massachusetts writes, I saw in a YouTube video, an Eastern Orthodox priest was talking about how the Catholic Church denies Holy Communion to the mentally impaired. By the way, just as an aside, I have seen the opposite of this personally. But he continues here, dementia, Down syndrome, etc. I'm curious if this could be explained to me. I don't know if this is true or not. And I've read about the convents of nuns with Down syndrome, so I'm not too sure. And Colby also writes, P.S., I just celebrated my 1-year anniversary of joining the church with my wife and kids. So any prayers are greatly appreciated. Colby, that is really cool. Be assured of our prayers. And if you're listening, say a prayer for Colby. But Father, what do you think about this question about giving Holy Communion to those who are mentally impaired?
2: Well, first, let me say to Colby, happy anniversary of being a Catholic. Your whole family, that's wonderful. And you also have some worthy classmates with 1-year anniversaries across the country, including here in my own parish. So our prayers for you and for all of those new converts and recent converts like yourself. So the information that you've been given about the Catholic Church simply is not true, that the Catholic Church does not deny communion to somebody just because he or she has Down syndrome. The bar for receiving Holy Communion in the Catholic Church actually is pretty low, and it's spelled out in the Code of Canon Law, which says that for a Catholic to be admitted to Holy Communion, they must be able to distinguish the Eucharistic host from regular ordinary bread. And as Rudy also alluded to, I have seen many wonderful men and women, boys and girls with Down syndrome that certainly

0: people with mental challenges, with Down syndrome, with a whole variety of other special cases. And, you know, the Catholic Church truly has been the leader in charity in working with people of all abilities and all situations. So unfortunately, you know, that maybe a priest that was from the Orthodox maybe didn't know. I don't know. We'll give him the benefit of the doubt. But the Church absolutely embraces all people. And whenever they can distinguish between bread and the Eucharist, then a person can receive.
1: Thank you very much, Colby, and congratulations again. Be assured of our prayers. All right, we're going to take Anonymous's question here. Anonymous emailed us writing, historically, how were deaf people able to assist at the traditional Latin Mass? I know that the servers would already make the responses on behalf of the people. Did priests provide copies of their homilies, for instance? Just wondering, as I know that that they now have masses in the ordinary form for the deaf. You know, they, I think, maybe sign some of the parts of the Mass. But this is an interesting question here, Father, because the traditional Latin Mass is very visual. So you kind of know where you're at. On the other hand, this is an interesting question because it would be kind of impractical to write down your homily and distribute it. But what do you think about this question?
0: Well, this is sort of related to the answer to the last question. The Catholic Church really has been the leader for centuries in reaching out to deaf people. And it was, in fact, you know, the Catholic Church, even back in the 16th century, that started providing, you know, sign language. The first sign language was developed by a cleric in the 16th century. And what now is in, you know, every country with its own particular sign language. It's not universal like a lot of people think. American Sign Language is used in the U.S., Canada, some other places. But French Sign Language was really developed and fostered in the Catholic Church. And throughout the centuries, there have been, again, nuns, entire religious orders, priests that learned sign language, that worked with the deaf, that schooled the deaf. And so that is you know, another beautiful part of Catholic heritage. Now, what about in the old days? Because full disclosure, I myself, when I was in another assignment, I learned American Sign Language. I went to a college and studied it because I had deaf people in the area that wanted to ask questions, that wanted to come to Mass. And in fact, the first man that I met who was deaf, we wrote back and forth on a piece of paper, and I just found it was so cumbersome and it took so long. And I thought, he's a Catholic. He has just as much right to have a discussion with a priest and ask his questions as any other Catholic. So I just felt really called, and it was very, very fulfilling to work with wonderful people who were immersed in deaf culture. So I learned a lot about it, including, you know, not only from the college and some courses in deaf culture, but also being immersed with working with deaf people. They really welcomed me in, the fact that I was a Catholic priest that took interest in this. I would say that in many places before, you know, recent times, the deaf were not really reached out to, aside from some of those wonderful orders, nuns, priests. In the 1900s, there certainly were some standout priests and nuns that learned sign language, that worked with the deaf, that worked in deaf schools. But a lot of deaf people are born into families that are hearing, that don't have deaf. And so they kind of are, in some ways, alone. A lot of Catholic churches, and not just Catholic churches, but other churches, they would go, they would sit, they wouldn't really be able to hear the homily, the sermon. I don't think a lot of priests maybe typed out their sermons in those days. But anyways, a lot of deaf people, they're not really that great in English. American Sign Language is their language. And so

0: English isn't necessarily a great alternative for them either. So it wasn't perfect. But one thing that you said, Rudy, that has always been my belief, is that the traditional Latin Mass is kind of a great equalizer, because most people that go to the Latin Mass and went to the Latin Mass in those days didn't know Latin. Yes, they could hear the Latin being pronounced, but it sort of put everybody on an equal level. My experience has been, unfortunately, talking to a lot of people, I think in the 1960s and 70s, a lot of people working with the deaf in the Catholic Church convinced them that the Latin Mass was bad and it was anti-deaf because the priest had his back to you and you couldn't see what he was doing. But I think that's just kind of an ad hominem argument at the Mass, because, okay, you may not be able to see the priest, but nobody else can either, right? So that'd be my take on that. So I think that the traditional Latin Mass, as was the case in my last parish, welcomed people who are deaf. And what we had there was we had an interpreter that, as the priest preached, he would be by the deaf people, then he would be interpreting, a live interpreter. And as you said in the Novus Ordo, now sometimes they will actually just use sign language, but the traditional Mass, we would not just use sign language, we would have it interpreted. And I think that's really a great option. So that's my take on that.
1: Awesome. Anonymous, thank you for sending in that question. We're chatting with Father Brancis from the Priestly Fraternity of St. Peter. He's joining us this hour to answer all of your questions. You can include yours by calling in 1-877-511-5483. Mr. X over on YouTube is asking, Father, is it ever okay to swear if we don't actually mean what we're saying and we just want to express our frustration? Sometimes it just kind of slips out. What do you think, Father?
0: Well, we need to make some distinctions here. By swearing, if by what you mean by swearing is its true meaning, which is where you would swear an oath, which means, for instance, we say, I swear to God, I'm going to do that. Well, we know that swearing oaths either falsely, which is a serious sin, or lightly, like saying, I swear to God, I'm going to have a hamburger for dinner, this is offensive to God. It actually is against the commandments. And so, no, it's never okay to do it, even if you don't mean it. And that means that we really do need to clean up any habit we have of saying, I swear it's true. But if you're talking about vulgarity, profanity, those are the big daddy words that everybody knows is bad, it's not becoming of a Christian. It doesn't reflect well for someone who has Christ living in him, or even someone who's not baptized, who is created in the image and likeness of God. So, no, try to break that habit of whatever you mean by swearing.
1: 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I see we have a caller on the line, Lacey from Elizabeth. We're going to get to you in just a moment. 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
1: Blessed be the holy name of Jesus and his holy face. 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All righty, let's take a call from Lacey, calling in not from Elizabeth, but from New Jersey, watching us on YouTube. Welcome, Lacey. Good to hear from you again.
6: Thank you. Hi, Rudy. Hi, Father. I had to specify. Elizabeth is in New Jersey, but I'm not from there. Nonetheless, a question about the canon. So I was having a conversation this past week because I know there were attempts to add in St. Joseph into the canon. So Father, if you could just give a brief history on what it is, just the canon in general, and why were attempts made to add in St. Joseph? Because if you could change the canon, what else can you really touch in the Mass? Because I know it shouldn't be changed. If you could just speak into that, that'd be awesome.
0: Well, the canon is the great prayer within the Mass during which the consecration happens. In other words, during which the bread and wine through the words and prayer of the priest become the body, blood, soul, and divinity of Jesus Christ. And so the canon starts after the Sanctus, the Holy, Holy, Holy, Sanctus, Sanctus, Sanctus, and it ends just before the Paternoster. So all of that prayer, which kind of envelops the consecration, is called the canon of the Mass. And it's called the canon because a canon really means kind of a list of prayers. And from the earliest centuries of the church, there's been this list of prayers praying for the living, praying for the dead, praying for the church, praying for the worthiness of the priest, praying for the people that are at the Mass to be able to draw closer to our Lord and receive the consecration worthily. So that's what that canon is. That's the list. And it hasn't been absolutely unchanged from the beginning. There have been developments through the centuries, but basic prayers are present in the earliest forms of the Mass that we can find. The saints that are mentioned in the canon of the Mass, there's no modern ones there. They go back to really almost to the first couple of centuries at the latest. Saint Joseph, his devotion in the church kind of, I think, developed. Not that he wasn't revered in the church from the beginning, but in recent centuries, there was a much greater appreciation. He was declared to be patron of many things, ultimately the patron of the universal church. And so I guess that was somewhat of what led to Pope John the 23rd, I believe, who added him in to the canon of the Mass. Interestingly, it was added in the 1962 Missal, but there were two 1962 Missals. So the first one that came out, I believe, in March doesn't have St. Joseph in the canon. The one that came out in, I believe it was October, does have him added. So when people say the traditional Latin Mass, they say the 1962 Missal. It's not really specified which one you use. So you might go to the church that has the TLM that has St. Joseph in there, and some wouldn't, depending on what version of that missal that they're using. But I guess he was added because of that increased devotion. But he wouldn't be, that's not the only thing even in kind of more recent times that where there might have been little changes to how things were worded, or maybe a prayer that was added. Not a lot recently, but over the 2,000 years of the church, yes, there have been developments.
1: All righty. Thank you very much. Lacey calling in from New Jersey. Good to hear from you. We're going to take a call from our friend Mustafa, the chosen one. Welcome, Mustafa. Welcome back. What's your question?
7: First of all, thank you for having me on the program, because, you know, I'm just very, very happy to be here and participate sometimes. And I have like so much spiritual questions, and so challenging and deeper and sensitive. So the question remains, how do believers interpret the relationship in the Song of Songs spiritually? And I hope for an answer to this question. And thank you so much.
0: Well, Mustafa, I have to say, I think everybody enjoys when you call, because you do have one of the best voices that of all of our callers. I think Rudy would agree. He says he has a face for radio, but Mustafa has a great voice. So the Song of Songs, or the Canticle of Canticles, is, I mean, to kind of put it at the basic level, it's the story of the love between God and his people. And if we look at the typology, which is where in the Old Testament, it points forward to something in the New Testament, and especially to Christ, the church also reads this as the relationship between Christ and his church. Sometimes when people read this book, the Song of Songs or the Canticle of Canticles, without understanding what it means, they say, wow, that's kind of strange to be in the Bible, because it's a very, you know, it's a very passionate description of a relationship between a lover and his beloved. But it's not in there for just a merely human interpretation. It allows us who know what human love is, and what the relationship between people can be, then to understand, oh, God loves his people so much that it's almost like his beloved is being embraced as two, you know, human, a husband and wife might pursue each other and love each other. But then ultimately, it finds its real meaning in that deep love between Jesus Christ and his bride, his spouse, the church which he founded. And that should give all of us great consolation to know that God isn't a distant God who just sort of created us and said, well, I guess they're on their own now. Let's see what trouble they get into. But he actually is the great lover, pursuing at every moment us, wanting us to say yes to him, to give in to his overtures, to draw closer to him. So it's a beautiful book when it's read in the context of how the church interprets it.
1: 100%. Thank you, Mustafa, calling in that question from Philadelphia. Always good to hear from you, friend. Here's another friend, a regular contributor to the show, Molly, calling in from Ontario. Welcome, Molly. What's your question for Father Brancis?
8: Hi, Father Brancis. Before I get to my question, I just have to tell you, my mom saw a real beaver today, but she did not try to eat its tail. So there you go.
0: Okay.
8: Anyway.
0: Great.
8: Can you please explain what a mass stipend is, if I'm saying that right? And also, like, how many masses should we have said over the course of a year for, like, a deceased loved one?
0: Those are good questions. And I suppose if it's not too repetitive, there's always a lot of new people listening. Molly lives in Canada, and one of my great memories of Canada was eating this pastry called a beaver tail, which they sell on the frozen river in Ottawa, and they're delicious. They're not real beaver tails. So she always makes sure that I have had my beaver tail when I've been to Canada. So anyhow, your question, though, is what is a mass stipend? So a mass stipend is an offering that the faithful make to a priest to have a mass said. This is not the price of a mass. This is not buying a mass, because the holy sacrifice of the mass has no price. It can't be, you know, it can't be valued, because it's Jesus Christ himself who is actually the priest, and also he's the one being offered. The priest, you know, the human priest is acting in his name in the person of Christ, but ultimately it's Christ the high priest who is the real priest. And so that couldn't be, you know, that certainly couldn't be valued in any human way. And also we know that buying and selling of spiritual things is very sinful. It's called simony. We had an example in the New Testament, the Acts of the Apostles. Simon Magus saw the apostles performing miracles and using their power. And he said, I'm a magician. I'd like to learn those tricks. I will pay you to teach me. And he was rebuked greatly, because it was a great sin to think that you could buy and sell spiritual things. So sometimes people say, well, then why do we give a mass stipend? Well, the labor is worthy of his hire. And so, especially in the past centuries of the church, the mass stipend was one of the main ways that the priest was supported. In other words, it's how the priest got food, it's how the priest was able to live and maintain himself, because priests, like the Levites in the Old Testament, didn't have a portion in the land and in the, they didn't have jobs to earn a wage like everyone else did. And so the mass stipend was a way to support the laborers, so to speak. Nowadays, mass stipends, compared to what it takes to support a person to have food, drink, shelter over your head, and so on, it wouldn't even come nearly close to covering it. So now in most cases, a priest is supported by his diocese or by his religious order. In the case of myself, the Fraternity of St. Peter provides for me, and also the parish that I serve here in the Diocese of Manchester supports me through the fraternity, so that they pay the fraternity, and then they also, you know, provide housing and food and so on. So the mass stipend nowadays, it's set by the individual diocese, but usually they're $5, $10, or in some cases, $15. And again, it's not a buying and selling. It's not a transaction. It's an offering, and it's for the priest to be able to pay for the hosts and his vestments. And in the old days, it would have been to pray for the heat for the church, the lights and so on. That's what a mass stipend is. And how many should you have said for a family member who have passed? Well, I would certainly have one said on the anniversary, and it's never wrong to do more than one a year, but at least have one on the anniversary. And sometimes people do it every month. They call it the month's mind mass, 30 days after the actual death.
1: Awesome. Thank you, Molly, for sending in that question. Great question. We had a super chat come in over on YouTube from Catholic Arrows saying, the Holy Face devotion is going to save us from revolutionary men, both within and without the church. Amen. Arise, O Lord, and let thy enemies be scattered, and let those who hate thee flee before thy face. Stay with us. More of your questions answered in just a moment.
9: Hello, this is Steve Gleason with your one-minute tool for Catholic evangelism. Here's the question for your non-Catholic friend. Since you may not agree that the New Testament came to us through the oral tradition of the apostles, how do you believe it did come to us? So here's your three best friendship tools for Catholic evangelism. Number one, a language aid. In Latin, the word tradition is a verb, not a noun. It's the act of handing over. Handing over what? Handing over the faith. You see, capital T tradition continues to answer the questions the Bible doesn't explicitly answer. For example, you've noticed that contraception or doctor-assisted suicide and many other crucial human topics are not laid out in the Bible. Secondly, analogous to baseball, the totality of baseball has been handed on to each generation. This is very different than just the small t tradition of saying not flipping the bat after hitting a home run. And thirdly, in case you're trying to rid church traditions to be non-traditional, just know that capital T tradition is what got you to Jesus. Drop kicking small religious traditions to be considered non-traditional is like the dog chasing his tail. His task is never fruitless and thoroughly silly.
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1: Blessed be the holy name of Jesus. You know, I'm seeing a trend here. We start the stream. In the beginning, we have the questions, and then we get some really amazing questions that come in like right before we're going to end the show. I see the trend here. Maybe answer them quickly, you know, put them forward first, and then we'll get to those questions. I wish we had more time to answer all the good questions came in today, but we're going to take this one. This one's from Daniel in Israel. He says, I'm a young Jewish man from Israel, 23 years old, and last year, I've been believing in God despite being an atheist for my entire life. Thanks be to God. What a great grace. He says, I've been studying and researching more about my own religion of Judaism, but I can't ignore Christianity as well, or more specifically, Jesus. Studying about him and reading the Gospel of Matthew, I fell in love with Jesus' teachings and actions. And diving deeper, I found a lot of evidence in the Torah, aka the Old Testament, that backs up the coming of Jesus as the Messiah. Establishing that I have not been baptized yet, and the nearest church to me is about 2 hours' drive away, since Jesus is a taboo subject here in Israel. And as a Jew, I wanted to ask, is there a difference between praying to God and praying to Jesus? Even though, from my understanding, he writes, that they are, because of the Trinity, they are one. But what do you think about this question, Father? And any advice for this young man, Daniel, in Israel?
0: Well, I admire you very much, Daniel. In your position, it would be very difficult to be discerning Jesus. I can appreciate that, and I admire that you are so open to the truth. And whenever somebody has that attitude and really says to God, show me the truth, show me all the truth, wherever it is, give me the grace, the strength to pursue the whole truth, no matter what the cost, God will not only lead you to that truth, but he will provide the means, the grace to overcome any obstacle to completely embrace the truth. So that's wonderful that you have been studying, you've been open to that. And I agree with you. The Old Testament is, the Torah is full of what we call typology, or you might say foreshadowing of this Messiah to come, who we believe as Catholics did come 2,000 years ago, Jesus Christ, in which he fulfilled the old law and, you know, established the new law, not doing away with the old law, but really fulfilling it in the way that, as he said, God really intended it from the beginning. So I think that you are definitely on the right track. And your question, after that beautiful background about your situation, the question is, there a difference between praying to God and praying to Jesus? And the simple answer is no, because Jesus is God. We believe in the Trinity, where God is one God, but he is three persons, three separate persons in one God. And each of those persons is fully God. Each of those persons, the Father, the Son, and the Holy Ghost, is fully equal. Neither of them are better or worse. Neither of them came before. They always existed. And there's some hints in the Old Testament about this triune nature, this triple nature of God. Even in the book of Genesis, God says, let us create man in our image. He doesn't say, let me create man in my image. There's some things like that, but Jesus certainly revealed the fullness of this Trinity, and the church that he founded, the Catholic Church, really helps us to see how we understand that. So when you pray to Jesus, you're praying to the second person of the Blessed Trinity, the one that took on human nature, condescended to come down to earth to be born of a woman, Mary, to live his first 30 years relatively unknown as he subjected himself to Mary and Joseph, his foster father. And then when his public ministry began at age 30, then he did all those things that we can read about in the Gospels, including a great Gospel for you to start with, the Gospel of St. Matthew. It was written for Jews. And so I'm not surprised that you really have fallen in love with Jesus in that Gospel. We would say that, whether you pray to the Father, to the Son, and to the Holy Ghost, you're praying to God. It's just in kind of, we attribute to them different things, like Jesus, the Son, was not only the Redeemer, but he was the one that we attribute creation to, you know, that he was there at the beginning of all creation. He was there, of course, throughout the Old Testament, finally coming down to earth as both God and man. But you are praying to the same God when you pray to Jesus Christ. And I would encourage you to continue to do so and pray that prayer that I mentioned at the beginning, asking God to show you all the truth without any blocks and to give you the fortitude, the strength, the grace to embrace that truth wherever it takes you.
1: 100%. Daniel, be assured of our prayers as well. And I love what you said, Father. God does reveal himself in the scriptures. Like, there's so many different instances in the scriptures. You can go back and look at all the different types, but he really is revealing himself in the scriptures. And finally, fulfilling the scriptures as he enters and takes on flesh. So thank you, Daniel, for that question. Last question I think we're going to be able to take here is anonymous from Delaware. He says, I'm a Catholic with homosexual tendencies, and I accept everything that the Catholic Church teaches about marriage and sexuality. I've never had a romantic relationship with anyone. But he says, I want to ask, how does Jesus and Mary feel about people with homosexual tendencies?
0: It's a good question. It reminds me of what I just had mentioned to Daniel from Israel, how Christ was there at the beginning. He was so much part of creation, but he preceded it. And in that, he had every single one of us in mind in every detail from all eternity. He didn't think of us when he decided to create. He already knew us and he already loved us, and that's why he created. So he loves every person with an infinite love. He, of course, doesn't love sin, but he distinguishes between the sin and the sinner. So one thing I would encourage you to do, Rudy read the question, but what you actually wrote was, how do Jesus and Mary feel about LGBTQ people? The first thing I would encourage you to do is to not think of yourself as a homosexual or as an LGBTQ person, because we don't define ourselves by those types of things in any other way. You are, I guess you didn't mention if you're a man or a woman, but you're either a beloved son created in the image of God or a beloved daughter. You said you're a Catholic. So in fact, you've also been redeemed through your baptism. Don't define yourself by your weaknesses, your tendencies. By all means, seek to continue living a chaste life. Ask Jesus to help you to fully become the person he created you to be. And his mother is going to feel the same way, because they certainly are united in their love for each one of us.
1: Amen. Anonymous, be assured of our prayers as well. Lots of really fantastic questions on the board today. Thank you so much, Father Brancis, for joining us today and sharing your priestly wisdom.
0: Thank you, Rudy. It's a pleasure to be here.
1: Looking forward to the next time you're on, Father. Thank you for joining us. And if you have a question for a Catholic priest, email us, priests@thestationofthecross.com. We'll see you tomorrow for more of your questions answered.
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13: 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On May 21st, we celebrate the feast of St. Godric, Confessor. Godric was born in the mid to late 11th century in Norfolk, England. He began his life as a peddler and eventually began to ply his trade by sea. He worked his way up to become a ship's captain, and some accounts tell of quite a wayward life, even referring to him as a pirate. Whatever the extent of his misdeeds, Godric eventually made his way to Lindisfarne, known as Holy Island. He was immediately struck by the holiness of the monks at the famous abbey, who related to him the inspiring life of St. Cuthbert. Godric prayed for the graces to imitate that great saint, and then made pilgrimages to Jerusalem, Compostela, and elsewhere, before eventually settling in a wilderness called Finkel. There, Godric adopted the austere life of a hermit, full of prayer and fasting. He lived under the authority of the local monastery, who provided a priest for Mass and the sacraments, and permitted such visitors as wished to learn from the holy hermit. The Blessed Virgin Mary herself taught Godric several songs in her honor, and like St. Francis of Assisi, he was known for his way with animals. After many decades in this holy life, Godric died in the year of our Lord 1170 at about 100 years of age. Also honored on this day are Saint Hospitius, Saint Eugene de Maisonneuve, the martyrs of the Mexican Revolution, and many other martyrs, confessors, and holy virgins. For more about the saints and seasons of the Catholic Church, visit thestationofthecross.com/saints-and-seasons.
14: Let us pray for our Archbishop Richard Henning. May he stand firm and shepherd his flock in thy strength, O Lord, in the loftiness of thy name. Let us pray. O God, the shepherd and ruler of all the faithful, look favorably upon thy servant Richard, whom thou hast willed to be the shepherd in charge of the Church of Boston. Give to him, we beg thee, by word and example to profit those he has placed over, that he may come, together with the flock entrusted to him, to eternal life. Through Christ our Lord. Amen.

0: 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Thank you for listening to the Station of the Cross, proclaiming the fullness of truth with clarity and charity.
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3: A Catholic take. What you need to know right now. A bold synthesis of inspiration and information. Keeping you up to date on the news and issues from a courageous Catholic perspective.
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5: Praise be to Jesus Christ. Welcome back to A Catholic Take, a bold synthesis of information and inspiration. I'm your host, Joe McLean. Praise be to God. It's good to be on with you this afternoon. Let's talk about Benedict XVI's resignation again. Forced resignation. We talked about it on Friday with Dr. Anthony Stein, but what if in fact Benedict XVI was not forced out by a globalist international cabal placing pressure on him? We're going to have that conversation today with Stephen O'Reilly, the author of the book Valid, The Resignation of Pope Benedict XVI, The Case Against the Benepapists. He's got a brand new article out over at 1 Peter 5, Benedict's Resignation, The Question of the Frozen ATMs. So we're going to wade back into the forced resignation conspiracy. I don't know if it's a conspiracy because honestly, I think there was a lot of pressure. But I also think Benedict went along with it of his own free will. Stephen O'Reilly joins us at 14 past the hour, and we're going to get into that. Plus, whatever your take is, you get to be a part of the conversation when you join us in the after show. 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And by the way, if we can raise the funds we need by June 11th, which is $160,000+, then we have benefactors that are going to challenge that and give us the extra $50,000. So we could use it. You could help chip away at thestationofthecross.com. Let's get after it. Share us with a friend and let's pray. In the name of the Father, the Son, and the Holy Ghost. Amen. Remember, O gracious Virgin Mary, that never was it known that anyone who fled to thy protection, implored thy help, or sought thine intercession was left unaided. Inspired by this confidence, I fly unto thee, O Virgin of virgins, my mother. To thee do I come, before thee I stand, sinful and sorrowful. O Mother of the Word incarnate, despise not my petitions, but in thy mercy hear and answer me. Amen. In the name of the Father, the Son, and the Holy Ghost. And now your saint of the day.
6: Saint Bernardine of Siena, pray for us. Bernardine was born in Siena to a noble Italian family in the year of our Lord, 1380. He lost his parents when he was still very young, but a pious aunt raised him well, and he grew up devoted to prayer and fasting, especially in honor of the Blessed Mother. Though his handsome features exposed him to dangers in his youth, he maintained perfect chastity. At 17, he began to serve the sick in a local hospital. A few years later, after a brief but serious illness, he discerned a vocation to the Franciscans. Though Bernardine had a weak, hoarse voice, his superiors ordered him to preach because of his great wisdom, and his speech impediment was miraculously cured. He proceeded to set Italy on fire with his eloquence, fulfilling a prophecy by St. Vincent Ferrer. In every city he visited, the people kindled bonfires of the vanities to burn items related to vice. Bernardine became the great promoter of devotion to the Holy Name of Jesus, especially with the use of the IHS monogram. He refused several attempts to make him a bishop, though he served for a few years as vicar general of his order before his holy death in the year of our Lord, 1444. For more about the saints and seasons of the Catholic Church, visit thestationofthecross.com/saints-and-seasons. St. Bernardine of Siena, pray for us.
5: And now your headline news. Ground News reports Senate advances a bill aimed at ending the Iran war. The U.S. Senate advanced a war powers resolution to end the Iran conflict unless President Donald Trump obtains congressional authorization, marking a rare rebuke 80 days after hostilities began. Under the 1973 War Powers Act, a president may wage military action for 60 days before requiring congressional approval. And Zeal reports Trump says Xi told him the release of Jimmy Lai would be a tough one. President Donald Trump said Chinese leader Xi Jinping responded negatively when he raised the possibility of the release of Jimmy Lai, the Catholic pro-democracy publisher recently sentenced in Hong Kong to 20 years in prison. Lai's imprisonment has become a rallying point for religious liberty and press freedom advocates around the world. We continue to pray for him. And the Associated Press reports the wheat crop could be the worst since 1972. The U.S. Department of Agriculture reported growers will harvest their smallest wheat crop since 1972, with 58% of Kansas's crop rated as poor or very poor. Record-setting drought and hotter-than-average temperatures across the Great Plains have severely impacted production, worsening conditions for farmers. Forecasters predict a substantial El Nino could bring warmer-than-normal temperatures this summer, potentially delaying any relief from the drought. I guess lower carbs for all of us would help the Beltline anyway. And those are your headline news. The gospel today from the 1962 Missal comes to us from Matthew chapter 19, verses 27 through 29. At that time, Peter, answering, said to Jesus, "Behold, we have left all things, we have followed thee. What therefore shall have we?" And Jesus said to them, "Amen, amen, I say to you, that you who have followed me in the regeneration, when the Son of Man shall sit on the seat of his majesty, you also shall sit on 12 seats, judging the 12 tribes of Israel. And every one that hath left house, or brethren, or sisters, or father, or mother, or wife, or children, or lands, for my name's sake, shall receive 100-fold, and shall possess life everlasting." The Gospel of the Lord. Laus Tibi Christi. Pulling from the trifecta here, the great commentaries of Cornelius a Lapide, Father Haydock, and Father MacKeveley. Why Peter asks this at all? Father MacKeveley explains that answering here simply means beginning to speak. On hearing Christ's counsel to the rich young man, Peter, confident he had answered the call to voluntary poverty, asks this question, along with St. Jerome, to gladden his fellow apostles and to confirm them in their holy resolution by the prospect of reward. How often have we read this passage, heard it proclaimed to us, and we assume something more negative in flavor, like, woe is me, what about me, what about me? The what about me-ism is how we generally interpret this. But what is being given to us here by these commentaries is the opposite. It's, I have also voluntarily given myself up, and it is a positive thing, not a negative thing. It goes on, the will matters more than the amount. Father Haydock cites St. Gregory. We are not to consider what he left, but the will with which he left his all. It is a great matter to quit all, though the things we leave be very inconsiderable. Father MacKeveley agrees. What the apostles left was trifling in itself, but God regarded the love and self-denial with which they gave up that very little. Leaving even the desire to have, Cornelius Alapide, citing St. Gregory the Great, writes that he has forsaken much who has left the desire of having. And quotes St. Augustine, Peter left not only what he had, but what he wished to have. Peter left the whole world, and Peter received the whole world. And followed thee, Father McKeevely notes that giving up riches by itself would avail nothing. Many philosophers did so. In surrendering them in order to follow Christ bodily, as the apostles did, and spiritually by imitating his virtues, that wins the reward. In the regeneration, Father Haydock explains Christ calls the general resurrection the regeneration. For then there will be a renovation of the human body and of the whole world. Cornelius Alapide, noting St. Hilary, reads it of baptism. But all the other commentators understand the resurrection at the day of judgment, a new heaven and a new earth, the world's second birth to glory. You see, we've got to persevere until the end if we're going to enjoy that. You don't get to quit until you've crossed the finish line. If you stop too early, all bets are off, no matter how much you've sacrificed before that point. You've got to get to the finish line. And for us, what does that mean practically? We have to get to our death in a state of grace. Pursue holiness. Pursue virtue. Live in a perpetual state of grace. And literally nothing else matters. No matter what happens in the world around us, no matter what comes by way of scandal from the Vatican or all points in between, be obedient to your state in life, pursue virtue, die in a state of grace, and you will have ran the race and you will have earned the prize. We'll be back in 2 minutes. Don't go anywhere.
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7: Believers often reject religion because it sometimes causes conflict. 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First, just because something causes conflict doesn't necessarily mean it's bad. 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So, to the question, should I reject religion because it causes conflict? 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
5: Praise be to Jesus Christ. Welcome back to A Catholic Take, a bold synthesis of information and inspiration. I'm your host, Joe McClain. Praise be to God. It is good to be on with you. The resignation of Benedict XVI, something we talked about last week, as a matter of fact. But joining us now, I guess by phone, is Stephen O'Reilly. He wrote the book, Valid, The Resignation of Pope Benedict XVI, the case against the Bene Papist. He's got a brand new article out at 1peter5.com. Benedict's resignation, the question of the frozen ATMs. Stephen, good afternoon. Thanks for being on with us. I guess we're having some technical issues getting him connected. Let me just take you through this really quick, because this article is very interesting because it proposes a side to the conversation that maybe you don't like or maybe you don't have. But it's as curious as it may seem to many. There are still Catholics out there who claim Benedict's resignation was invalid. Yet this belief has become the foundation on which some Catholics reject not only the papacy of Pope Francis, but that of Pope Leo XIV as well. One category of theories held by the Bene Papist, i.e. those who claim Pope Benedict XVI's resignation was invalid, is that Pope Benedict XVI was forced to resign, making his resignation invalid. I think Stephen O'Reilly is joining us now with video. Praise be to God. Good afternoon, Stephen. Thank you for your time.
9: I finally figured it out.
5: Praise be to Jesus. Good to have you on the team. It's a good time. It's a good time in live radio.
9: That was your studio calling up.
5: Let's talk about the forced resignation of Benedict XVI. I firmly believe there was tremendous pressure on him to resign. But I also firmly believe that he did so of his own free will. And I believe he could have kept it if he chose or dropped it if he chose. He chose to put it down. That's part of my problem with Benedict XVI. Give me a summary. How do you see the resignation of Benedict XVI?
9: Well, yeah, we certainly know that the folks out there, like the St. Gallen Mafia, did not care for him. I think they certainly wanted to see him gone. I think we know during the conclave in 2006, apparently there was a conversation between Benedict and Martini. And Martini had kind of laid the groundwork that if there was some candidate, I guess they both mutually did not want. And Martini had said something to the effect that if I'll throw my support to you, and if after so many years you can't reform the Curia, then you step down. So there had been some talk about that at the conclave. We also know through Nicola Boux, Monsignor Nicola Boux, who was like a consultant for the Congregation of the Doctrine of the Faith, that Benedict already, soon after his election, I think within months, maybe a year within his election, was asking the CDF about papal election. So we know Benedict was already thinking about resigning, at least theoretically, the hypothesis of resigning and what that might be. We also know probably around 2008, 2009, I think it was, he had visited the grave of Pope Celestine V. Pope Celestine V was one of the popes who had resigned. The first pope, I think, before Benedict, the only pope before Benedict who had really resigned because he wasn't up for the job. I think he just realized he was kind of over his head. I think he had been like a monk or a hermit before he had been elected. And I think he had about 5 months on the job. And he's kind of like, I guess I want to go back to being a monk or a hermit. So he resigned. So I think Benedict, when he went to visit his tomb, he placed his pallium on top of the tomb. So that's kind of symbolic of almost giving up his papal authority, you know, kind of looking back. We can kind of see that now looking back. So I think he was looking at that. I think he also saw, in my opinion, that he saw kind of the last few years of John Paul II, where John Paul II was really in bad physical shape in the last few years. So I think Benedict had, in his mind, decided that if you're too weak to do, in fact, he actually said this in some interviews with Peter Sewald, which were conducted after his election. Actually, one was conducted after his resignation, but one of them was actually done prior to his resignation, where he had said that if you're not up for the task,

0: it's a great inconvenience for tourists. And
1: I'm sure it lost some money for a few days. I want to come back to that. I want to come back to that after the break, because we're going to be right at a break here in a minute. So I want to get into the ATM story more specifically. But I just wanted, for this first segment, to say definitively, I mean, Benedict said very clearly he was not forced out. This was his choice.
0: Many times.
1: He said that many times.
0: Well, first of all, he said, yeah.
1: All right. So, like I said, we're going to be at a break, so I want to set it up. But the ATM thing is important because, I mean, the Vatican Bank has kind of been messed up ever since World War II. It's just, no matter what, it doesn't seem to get straightened out. No matter who tries to straighten it out, Pell, Vigano, I mean, the list goes on and on. Bad things happen. Chaos ensues. And I think that's what made it a lot easier for Catholics, knuckleheads like me with an opinion and a microphone, to say, well, hold on, something looks fishy here. Would you say that's fair?
0: Yeah, there are certainly fishy things that were going on. But if you really look into these things, I think that there's not enough to say that he was forced out or anything like that happened.
1: Well, I think it's more than just being forced out is the question that I want to talk about in your article. It's the cabal. It's the international globalist cabal. That's a big part of this conversation. The tool could have been the ATMs. The pressure, that's at least the theory, that they were using the ATMs to pressure him out, which he has said he didn't do. He did so of his own free will. So we're going to jump into the ATMs. And I think the Vatican Bank being messy at best, and even possibly worse, I think is a big part of this story too. So all of that and more with Stephen O'Reilly. His article is Benedict's Resignation, The Question of the Frozen ATMs at 1peter5.com. And more is headed next. Don't go anywhere.
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1: Praise be to Jesus Christ. Welcome back to A Catholic Take, a bold synthesis of information and inspiration. I'm your host, Joe McClain. Praise be to God. It is good to be on with you. We're talking about the resignation of Benedict XVI, forced resignation. Many believe that. As I said, I think there was tons of pressure to force him out, but I don't think that's why he went. I think he chose to go of his own free will, and that's part of my problem with Benedict that I've maintained for a very long time. But we're having the conversation with Stephen O'Reilly. He's the author of the book Valid, The Resignation of Pope Benedict XVI, The Case Against the Benepapist. He's got a new article out at 1peter5.com.

0: com. We'll link to both of those in the show notes for you. But Benedict's resignation, the question of the frozen ATM. Stephen, welcome back. In your article, you say, among these theories, one claims that a globalist cabal shut down the Vatican's ATM system in January 2013 to force Benedict to resign. You say the main proof of their theory is that the Vatican's ATM services were only restored on February the 12th, the day after Benedict announced his resignation. So it looks like the timing is awfully conspicuous, but you're seeing that it has nothing to do really with the timing of a globalist cabal. Take us through it.
1: No. Well, first of all, I think in the end, we'll see that the timing, it's a correlation, but correlation is not causation. I think we have to understand
0: inconvenient
1: the context
0: timing
1: of what was going on. Well, I mean, just for the appearance, and it has obviously now looking back at it, for those who now accept the theory that he was forced out, it's unfortunate that the timing happened then. But I think the reality is the timing had nothing to do with his resignation. There was no pressure exerted on him through this to get him to resign. I think that's clear when you look at the context. When the folks who say that it was some sort of cabal, Podesta or Clinton, who kind of went after him, you have to look at the context. There was no evidence for any of that. No evidence for that. But what the evidence does show is that we know that the Vatican Bank has long had problems with corruption, money laundering issues. And it was Benedict who recognized this. And he wrote a motu proprio, I think it was in 2010, where he addresses the question of wanting to have the Vatican adopt these modern protocols for combating money laundering and terrorism and all that. And that's what he was trying to kind of reposition the Vatican as more of a clean institution. And so in the process, when you get fast forward to 2012, and also there's a lot of, obviously there's, if you go through the history, you'll see a lot of money laundering problems with the Vatican or other financial corruption. Yeah. But when you fast forward to 2012, the Vatican was in conversations with the Council of Europe, an organization called MoneyVal, which had done a report for the Vatican on its procedures for various financial procedures and money laundering. And they only passed 9 of the 16. So about half of the things they weren't up to snuff on. So that was in July or August of 2012. So when you get to December of 2012, they were still not in compliance. And the Bank of Italy, which is the regulatory body for banking issues, financial regulations in Italy, they informed Deutsche Bank Italia that they could no longer provide card and ATM services to the Vatican because of the Vatican's non-compliance. Now, the key thing here is that the Bank of Italy, right? Italy's an EU country, and under EU law, an EU company cannot operate in a non-EU situation where the company, that their client is not in compliance with the proper financial regulations and standards. So that's why Bank of Italy told Deutsche Bank Italia in December, you got to stop. So this was already in the works in December. So clearly the Vatican had to have known about it, because already by, they were shut off on January 1st, but the Vatican spokesman announced on January 3rd of 2013 that we're already looking for a replacement. So the theory that is out there for the conspiracists out there, the Benny Papists, as I call them, they're saying this cabal was doing it, but the Bank of Italy did it. And the Vatican was already looking for a replacement. And the Bank of Italy was out of the picture at that point. All the Vatican had to do was just find a non-EU company that could work with them, because the Vatican is a non-EU, the Holy See is a non-EU country itself. So it found a Swiss ATM kind of card transaction company called Aduno, and they got them to come on board and handle the ATM transactions. So it wasn't like the cabal turned it off and then turned it back on. No, it was Aduno who turned it back on because the Vatican found them and contracted with them. So that's the whole thing. So
0: let me ask you a question. How much does the Pope deal? How much does he get in the weeds on a decision like that? Would he have been the one to decide we're going to switch providers, or is that delegated to the Cardinal Secretary of State? Or, I mean, I don't even know who does that and how involved, how much knowledge does the Pope have?
1: Well, first of all, the decision had to be made by someone because they were cut off. They had to find somebody else. Obviously, I am not privy to internal conversations they had at the time, but I would think something like that would have been on the Pope's radar screen. At least he would have been briefed, saying, hey, Holy Father, the Bank of Italy cut us off. So I think that's major enough that he would have been told that.
0: Right.
1: We definitely would have had to have been aware of it, because he would have had to be involved in terms of the contracts. No, we don't want someone's going to charge us five times what the Deutsche Bank charged us or whatever. So he'd be involved in some way. Now, he's not going to be a nitty gritty, going through the contracts with a red pen and say, no, not this. So, but I think this is me speaking. I don't know. I would think he would have awareness of that's going on in the background and they're briefing it to him. I don't think that's enough of a pressure point for a pope to resign. It's certainly a nuisance. And I do certainly believe that it's something that Benedict would not want to leave as a problem for his successor. That'd just be a headache, a nuisance. So I do think he probably thought, let's get this fixed. And he did. He did do it before his resignation went into effect. The services were turned on February 12th, and he resigned effectively February 28th. And so all you have is that time span between when services were cut off, January 1st, and when they were turned back on again, February 12th. It's about 6 weeks. So in about 6 weeks, what's going on in those 6 weeks? Well, the Vatican has to go out. They have to source a potential supplier, right? So they might have looked at three or four different companies. Again, this is my supposition. Then they would have to select one. Then they'd have to go through the rigmarole going through the contracts, negotiating contracts, redlining, going back and forth with that, and then setting it. Then once they're committed to whoever they're going with, they have to set up the technology, communication links, and so forth between the systems and all that. So you're talking about something that could take 5 to 6 weeks to do. So I think this was all going on in the background. The Pope knew, I think, and this is my theorizing here, he had to have known, or signed the contract himself, or known it was signed by whoever had the signing authority, that was all set. It was, the turn on was coming before he would have resigned the 28th. So there was no reason to hold his resignation announcement of February 11th hostage to what's going on with Aduno and all that. So I just think I see no reason to think that this was some sort of plot to unseat.
0: Well, let me ask you a different but related question. Suppose for a second that there wasn't scandal coming out of the Vatican Bank that continued to make this a messy deal that led to the needing to swap vendors for the ATM provider, et cetera. Couple that with no butler leaking stuff to the press. Would that have changed things? Would that have changed the pressure upon Benedict XVI to the point where he might have decided to die in the chair rather than to abdicate?
1: No, I don't think that. I think the Vatican leaks and the ATM thing had no impact on him wanting to resign. I think we know that he has said he said in his declaratio that he was lacking the strength. I think he took a trip to Mexico, I think a few months before. And I think it's reported that he fell or something and he had a gash on his head that they were able to disguise with a zucchetto on his head. But he was not doing well physically. Unfortunately, he lived, well, not unfortunately, but I do wish he had actually held on and remain Pope for the next 10 years or so, because that would have prevented the election or interdicted the election of Francis. Yeah. So right. that's unfortunate. That's gravely unfortunate that actually he had more strength and resilience than he himself gave him credit for. So that's unfortunate. But
0: If this is so easily explained, as you do in your article, that this is really a regulatory thing, this isn't anything more than that, then why do the Bene Papists, as you call them, why do they hold on to this as being so crux to the story?
1: I think the issue is what's driving all of it is the papacy of Francis. We had Francis. If we'd gotten Pope Pius XIII, I don't think anyone would have cared about the Declaratio or the Munus or the Ministerium. They would not have cared at all. So I just think that's it. I think we had a problem with Francis, a true pope. Maurice Letizia and some of the other things that he did. And I think folks are looking for a way to explain him away, and they kind of latch on to anything. And the ATM thing is not the only bit of quote unquote information or source of stuff they look at to kind of hang their theories on. There's a ton of theories, and they kind of hop from one to the other. They just want one. None of them stick if you really get down and look at it. But I think that it's just there, and it's especially this ATM one. It's been out there for 10 years. This information has been available, I mean, always. At the time, it was available. All these articles that I've been citing, but no one looked into it. And I think that's curious. I think you have all these podcasters and bloggers, influencers who never bothered to look. They just kind of said they just look at the timing and that's it for them. They never wanted to go any deeper. And that to me is very interesting. And it kind of shows you that they really want to be able to just have a hook in the wall and say, that's enough for me. You know, when I think people need to look a lot deeper. That's where I certainly was. I have a ton of articles on my blog and a whole bunch of other issues, the Munus Ministerium. And there's other writers out there who've done this. Hats off to folks like Ryan Grant, who's looked at Latinist, who's looked at the Munus Ministerium, Father John Rickard, FSSP, has written a couple articles on this issue. And I've looked at that and a bunch of other issues. And I just invite people to look at my book, or if they don't want to pay the $2 for a Kindle version, then I have a lot of free articles that go through all these things. And the more you delve into them, the less there is there. And that's what I would invite people. And unfortunately, I don't think a lot of the folks pushing these theories, like the influencers, here I'm blaming more the influencers, because there's a lot of troubled Catholics out there looking for something to believe, to kind of explain away Francis.
0: Here we are getting ready to hit another break here. We have one more segment after this break. I do want to get into the Munus and Ministerium, because something you said at the beginning of this conversation about sort of perhaps the intent of Benedict XVI to create a mechanism with which Holy Mother Church can deal with aging popes in a time of great need. I want to circle back on that as we go into this next segment, but we're going to have this 2-minute break here, so don't go anywhere. Stephen O'Reilly is our guest. Benedict's resignation, the question of the frozen ATMs. That is his article at 1peter5.com. Plus, you can check out his book, Valley, the Resignation of Pope Benedict XVI. 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Don't forget, at the top of the hour, we say goodbye to the radio side. We stay on the live video for the after show, where you get your Catholic take. It's not just mine. It's not just my guest. You get a take as well. I'll be reading your comments for the live video stream of the after show. 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We'll be back in two. 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
2: This is Steve Gleason with your 1-minute tool for Catholic evangelism. Here's the question for your non-Catholic friend. Could there be just one word that truly sets the Catholic Church apart from all other churches? Yes, there is. Well, here's your 3 best friendship tools for Catholic evangelism. That word is retain. How can one word bring such distinction? Well, understanding that retain means to hold back or to keep. Jesus tells the apostles, if you retain the sins of any, they are retained. Secondly, so what does that world say about sin? The therapist says, forgive yourself. New Agers say it's just a state of mind. And the evangelical says, just tell Jesus no matter how grave the sin, he'll forgive you directly. And finally, the word retain. We all know that non-Catholics don't go to a pastor to confess grave sins. Why? Because in Protestant thinking, you get to leapfrog humans and go directly to Jesus. And guys, let's don't hide under the newest term, be accountable. Hey, we all will be accountable up to the point that it hurts, is embarrassing, or is criminal. My priest can say, Steve, your sin's not forgiven. Does your pastor? I think not. Why? Have you ever heard backlash, decreasing church attendance, and loss of revenue?
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3: 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We ask this through Christ our Lord, who healed those who believed. Amen.
0: To Jesus Christ. Welcome back to A Catholic Take, a bold synthesis of information and inspiration. I'm your host, Joe McLean. Praise be to God. It is good to be on with you. We're having another conversation about Benedict XVI's resignation. I'll get it out eventually. It's been coming back up in the news because the Vatican admitted a couple weeks ago that they were actually investigating Benedict's resignation. As I found that very, very fascinating. But we're having a conversation with Stephen O'Reilly. He is the author of the book, Valid, The Resignation of Pope Benedict XVI, The Case Against the Benepapists. He's also the author of an article over at 1peter5.com, Benedict's Resignation, The Question of the Frozen ATMs, which we were talking about in the last segment. Stephen, welcome back. You started the conversation sort of talking about Benedict visiting the tomb of Celestine, putting his pallium up there, sort of carving out something new for the church, and that is a mechanism, an office of sorts for aging pontiffs so that the church who has greater needs could find, you know, a man who could help those, but at the same time, an elderly, weak man, such as, I guess, how he saw himself, what would happen to him? But I guess us talking heads in this media, Catholic media business, some of us have looked at the Munus and the Mysterium, and some of us have seen something more nefarious going on here, like the splitting of the papacy, almost like the splitting of the atom. But here's what I want to say about that. My own personal experience in this has been confusion. I was confused all those years. He still wears white, still has the ring, keeps papal titles. Cardinals visit him. He lives at the Vatican, for crying out loud. This is confusing. There's only one pope. This looks confusing to me. I would have preferred him to go back to Bavaria, put on a black cassock, pet the cat, play the piano, and write books, and never hear from him again. I would have been happier, even with a Francis, Pope Francis. I think that would have been better. What would you say to that?
1: Well, I pretty much said a very similar thing to you, Joe, is that, yes, I think after all this, hopefully next pope who does this should be like banished to a mountaintop monastery,
0: right. So, yes.
1: Given no access to the internet and everything, kind of close the door and like let him shove pieces of paper and a pen underneath if he wants to write something, you know, and then check it before you let anyone else see it. But a couple things on the confusion of things, again, in retrospect, but if you look at, I think some of the papal stuff was overstated with the, yes, he wore white. He did not wear a papal cassock. He wore a simple cassock. He had the zucchetto. But he stopped wearing a number of things that were specifically associated with the Pope and which indicated authority. He stopped wearing the mozzetta. That's that kind of that cape, either red or the white one that kind of hangs over his cassock. He stopped wearing the fascia, which is that sash that kind of goes, big thick sash that goes around the belt and hangs down his leg and it has a coat of arms. He stopped wearing that. He didn't wear his papal ring. Gonswing was there when he took it off. And I think he said when it was destroyed. If you look at his speech, I think he talked about it. I forget if he said it was he saw it destroyed, but he said it was he saw it taken off. So he stopped doing that. When the Pope, when he said Mass, he didn't wear the pallium, the papal, which is the symbol of the full plenitude of papal authority. He didn't wear it. So there are a lot of things that the Benedict papers don't talk about. Yeah, they talk about, you know, he wore white. But yeah, he wore white socks too, I guess, when he played pickleball. But it doesn't make him Pope. So there's a lot of things like that. I mean, I just wrote an article on like the PP, you know, there's a person out there was saying that because Benedict, or they assert that Benedict still signed a signature with the PP, or like there's different ways of saying what the PP means, but Patrum or Fathers is one of the ways. But the reality is you can't find any signatures that he signed, because the claim was, oh, he continued to sign with the PP. As a Pope would, you know, he'd say like Benedictus PP 16. That's how he'd sign papal documents. It's not there. I've collected tons of samples of his signatures after his resignation. He doesn't do that. What he did do is that he continued to send out little picture cards, probably in shoeboxes in his closet from the time he was Pope and had, you know, his name on it with his photo as a Pope. He kind of just included him in letters as keepsakes to well-wishers and his friends and stuff. So that's what it was. It wasn't. So there's some things have just been totally overblown. Now, to your question to the Moonis and Ministerium, that's one of the ones that, too, I think are wrong. I mean, I think I saw an influencer saying, oh, it's coming down to the papacy can be decided by one word. Well, that's not true. If you look at the papal, the canon for papal resignations, it doesn't say anything about what formula has to be used. There is no formula to use. There's only two requirements, specific requirements, and using the munus is not listed as a requirement. The election has to be free and properly manifested. That's all it has to be. And it says, and it also adds, it can't be questioned. I forget the exact wording of it. It can't be questioned by anyone either. It can't. You know, no one else can intervene and do anything about it. So those things are out there. Now, with the munus and ministerium, munus does mean office and duty, but so does ministerium. It means that they're synonyms. There are Latin textbooks that say they're synonyms. It also can depend on how they're properly used. But if you look at like Lumen Gentium, I think it's like it's in the third chapter of Lumen Gentium where it talks about the hierarchical structure of the church, and it specifically talks about the apostles that when they died, how they passed on their ministerium and so forth. And I have an article on this called Lumen Gentium Destroys Benedict Papism in Toto, but basically what it says, and I'm going to, in English, but it uses the word ministerium where I say ministry, it says, among the ministries of the apostles was the munus of the bishop, or something like that. So that means a munus is a ministerium. Therefore, just using logic, if you resign the ministerium, you necessarily resign the munus as well. And then also in the Acta Apostolica Sedis, that's the official kind of gazette of the popes, where the thing gets near, it's official. If you look at Benedict's Declaratio, the version of it, which is in the Acta Apostolica Sedis, the title of it is uses Munus in the title, and it speaks about the abdication. So it basically says in the title that it's a declaration about the resignation of the munus. Yes, he uses the word ministerium below, but that's certainly what's in the title gives us to know and what it means in the body of the Declaratio, which refers to the ministerium. So I think if people look into these things more, just not take these influencers at face value, I think you'll see that a lot of these arguments are just simply overblown.
0: So do you think that let's just say Leo, just for hypothetically speaking, Leo decides he wants to resign. Should he do what Benedict did?
1: Well, in retrospect, right now with the benefit of hindsight, right? I think we do a lot of things differently. Like I said, I'd send him to a mountaintop somewhere. put this black cassock on. I mean, that's right. What I'd probably.
0: Yes.
1: Just not because I think the white cassock meant anything. In reality, it's what it meant the people. And obviously, it did confuse people. It's unfortunate. But there's reasons to explain it. I think that goes back to what Pope Benedict XVI meant by becoming Pope Emeritus. And all that. I don't know if you want to talk about that. So, but he's clear even what that meant, too. He said, in fact, if you go to canon law, yes, there is no definition of Pope Emeritus in canon law. That is true. But Emeritus does show up in canon law. Canon 185 talks about someone who resigns, who loses an office by resignation or something, some other reason, can use the title Emeritus. Well, Benedict lost his office by resignation, so he'd use Emeritus. Again, that wasn't meant explicitly for him. Same thing for Canon 402 for Bishop Emeritus. Same thing, that it just symbolized an ongoing relationship with the people that you used to be over as a bishop or whatever. And in his Seewald interviews, he specifically said, Emeritus, he's asked a specific question about what does Pope Emeritus mean? And he said, it meant you totally lost your office. So again, that strikes at the heart of what the Benny Papers claim. And they never talk about
0: All right. Out of time. Stephen O'Reilly, thank you so much for your time today. Appreciate the conversation. Check him out. His article at 1peter5.com. Benedict's resignation. Also his book. We'll link to both in the show notes and we'll see you in the after show. God love you.
4: 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On May 21st, we celebrate the Feast of St. Godric, Confessor. Godric was born in the mid to late 11th century in Norfolk, England. He began his life as a peddler and eventually began to ply his trade by sea. He worked his way up to become a ship's captain, and some accounts tell of quite a wayward life, even referring to him as a pirate. Whatever the extent of his misdeeds, Godric eventually made his way to Lindisfarne, known as Holy Island. He was immediately struck by the holiness of the monks at the famous abbey, who related to him the inspiring life of St. Cuthbert. Godric prayed for the graces to imitate that great saint, and then made pilgrimages to Jerusalem, Compostela, and elsewhere, before eventually settling in a wilderness called Finkel. There, Godric adopted the austere life of a hermit, full of prayer and fasting. He lived under the authority of the local monastery, who provided a priest for Mass and the sacraments, and permitted such visitors as wished to learn from the holy hermit. The Blessed Virgin Mary herself taught Godric several songs in her honor, and like St. Francis of Assisi, he was known for his way with animals. After many decades in this holy life, Godric died in the year of our Lord 1170 at about 100 years of age. Also honored on this day are St. Hospitius, St. Eugene de Maisonneuve, the martyrs of the Mexican Revolution, and many other martyrs, confessors, and holy virgins. For more about the saints and seasons of the Catholic Church, visit thestationofthecross.com/saints-and-seasons.
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4: Let us pray for our Archbishop Richard Henning. 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
9: Blessed Saint Raphael, Archangel, we beseech thee to help us in all our needs and trials of this life, as thou, through the power of God, didst restore sight and give guidance to young Tobit. We humbly seek thine aid and intercession that our souls may be healed, our bodies protected from all ills, and that through divine grace we may be made fit to dwell in the eternal glory of God in heaven. Amen.
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0: Welcome to the Thursday edition of our Quiet Waters Holy Hour this Easter season. During this hour of mercy, we will pray the Divine Mercy Chaplet, the Luminous Rosary, and meditate upon the Stations of Light. And now, the Quiet Waters sung Divine Mercy Chaplet.
1: In the name of the Father, and of the Son, and of the Holy Spirit. Amen. You expire, Jesus, but the source of life gushed forth for souls, and the ocean of mercy opened for the whole world. O font of life, unfathomable divine mercy, envelop the world and empty yourself out upon us. Our Father who art in heaven, hallowed be thy name. Thy kingdom come, thy will be done, on earth as it is in heaven. Give us this day our daily bread, and forgive us our trespasses, as we forgive those who trespass against us. But lead us not into temptation, but deliver us from evil. Amen. Hail Mary, full of grace, the Lord is with thee. Blessed art thou among women, and blessed is the fruit of thy womb, Jesus. Holy Mary, Mother of God, pray for us sinners, now and at the hour of our death. Amen. I believe in God, the Father Almighty, creator of heaven and earth. I believe in Jesus Christ, his only Son, our Lord. He was conceived by the power of the Holy Spirit and born of the Virgin Mary. He suffered under Pontius Pilate, was crucified, died, and was buried. He descended to the dead. On the third day he rose again. He ascended into heaven and is seated at the right hand of the Father. He will come again to judge the living and the dead. I believe in the Holy Spirit, the Holy Catholic Church, the communion of saints, the forgiveness of sins, the resurrection of the body, and the life everlasting. Amen.

Eternal God, in whom mercy is endless, and the treasury of compassion inexhaustible, look kindly upon us and increase your mercy in us, that in difficult moments we might not despair nor become despondent, but with great confidence submit ourselves to your holy will, which is love and mercy itself. In the name of the Father, and of the Son, and of the Holy Spirit. Amen.

Almighty, creator of heaven and earth, and in Jesus Christ, his only Son, our Lord, who was conceived by the Holy Spirit, born of the Virgin Mary, suffered under Pontius Pilate, was crucified, died, and was buried. He descended into hell. On the

0: of saints, the forgiveness of sins, the resurrection of the body, and the life everlasting. Amen. Our Father, who art in heaven, hallowed be thy name. Thy kingdom come, thy will be done on earth as it is in heaven.
1: Give us this day our daily bread, and forgive us our trespasses, as we forgive those who trespass against us. And lead us not into temptation, but deliver us from evil. Amen.
0: For an increase in faith, hope, and charity. Hail Mary, full of grace, the Lord is with thee. Blessed art thou among women, and blessed is the fruit of thy womb, Jesus.
1: Holy Mary, Mother of God, pray for us sinners, now and at the hour of our death. Amen.
0: Hail Mary, full of grace, the Lord is with thee. Blessed art thou among women, and blessed is the fruit of thy womb, Jesus.
1: Holy Mary, Mother of God, pray for us sinners, now and at the hour of our death. Amen.
0: Hail Mary, full of grace, the Lord is with thee. Blessed art thou among women, and blessed is the fruit of thy womb, Jesus.
1: Holy Mary, Mother of God, pray for us sinners, now and at the hour of our death. Amen.
0: Glory be to the Father, and to the Son, and to the Holy Spirit.
1: As it was in the beginning, is now, and ever shall be, world without end. Amen.
0: O my Jesus, forgive us our sins. Save us from the fires of hell. Lead all souls to heaven, especially those in most need of thy mercy. Rosary of the Immaculate Heart, Mysteries of Light. The Baptism of Jesus. Jesus was baptized by John the Baptist, not because he needed to be, but because it was God's plan that he was to be identified with sinners at the outset of his mission. Was Mary, as a disciple of Jesus, present for this baptism? The scriptures do not tell us. But we do know that Mary always exemplified the meaning of baptism by opening her heart completely to the will of God in her life and then doing it wholeheartedly.
2: Mary, we ask you to give us your open heart so that we too, as disciples of Jesus, may participate fully in the way that God is calling each one of us in his plan of salvation for ourselves and for the human race. Our Father, who art in heaven, hallowed be thy name. Thy kingdom come, thy will be done, on earth as it is in heaven.
3: Give us this day our daily bread, and forgive us our trespasses, as we forgive those who trespass against us. And lead us not into temptation, but deliver us from evil. Amen.
1: Hail Mary, full of grace, the Lord is with thee. Blessed art thou amongst women, and blessed is the fruit of thy womb, Jesus, baptized by John.

0: amongst women, and blessed is the fruit of thy womb, Jesus, immersed in the Jordan.
1: Holy Mary, Mother of God, pray for us sinners, now and at the hour of our death. Amen.
0: Hail Mary, full of grace, the Lord is with thee. Blessed art thou amongst women, and blessed is the fruit of thy womb, Jesus, purity itself.
1: Holy Mary, Mother of God, pray for us sinners, now and at the hour of our death. Amen.
0: Hail Mary, full of grace, the Lord is with thee. Blessed art thou amongst women, and blessed is the fruit of thy womb, Jesus, who submitted himself.
1: Holy Mary, Mother of God, pray for us sinners, now and at the hour of our death. Amen.
0: Hail Mary, full of grace, the Lord is with thee. Blessed art thou amongst women, and blessed is the fruit of thy womb, Jesus, identified with

0: amongst women, and blessed is the fruit of thy womb, Jesus, Redeemer.
1: Holy Mary, Mother of God, pray for us sinners, now and at the hour of our death. Amen.
0: Hail Mary, full of grace, the Lord is with thee. Blessed art thou amongst women, and blessed is the fruit of thy womb, Jesus, embarking on his mission.
1: Holy Mary, Mother of God, pray for us sinners, now and at the hour of our death. Amen.
0: Hail Mary, full of grace, the Lord is with thee. Blessed art thou amongst women, and blessed is the fruit of thy womb, Jesus, beginning his journey.
1: Holy Mary, Mother of God, pray for us sinners, now and at the hour of our death. Amen.
0: Hail Mary, full of grace, the Lord is with thee. Blessed art thou amongst women, and blessed is the fruit of thy womb, Jesus, leader by example.
1: Holy Mary, Mother of God, pray for us sinners, now and at the hour of our death. Amen.
0: Hail Mary, full of grace, the Lord is with thee. Blessed art thou amongst women, and blessed is the fruit of thy womb, Jesus, washed in the waters.
1: Holy Mary, Mother of God, pray for us sinners, now and at the hour of our death. Amen.
0: Glory be to the Father, and to the Son, and to the Holy Spirit,
1: as it was in the beginning, is now, and ever shall be, world without end. Amen.
0: O my Jesus, forgive us our sins, save us from the fires of hell. Lead all souls to heaven, especially those in most need of thy mercy.
2: The wedding feast at Cana. Mary came up to Jesus at the feast and said simply, "They have no wine." And Jesus said to her, "Woman, how does your concern affect me? My hour has not yet come." The title of woman for Mary was again given when Mary would stand beneath the cross when Jesus' hour had come. According to the reflections of St. Louis de Montfort, what Jesus said at Cana was accompanied by a silent invitation from the heart of Jesus to the heart of Mary to participate fully in his work of salvation and redemption when his hour would come. Mary answered yes to Jesus by telling the servants, "Do whatever he tells you." Jesus then proceeded to answer Mary's prayer and work the first of his many miracles by changing water into wine.
3: Mary, we ask you to give us your heart so that we may never be afraid to approach the heart of Jesus, no matter what our need may be. Help us to believe with your heart the truth of Jesus' statement, "All things are possible for God." Help us to carry out in our own lives the message you gave to the servers, but which is also meant for us. Do whatever he tells you. Our Father, who art in heaven, hallowed be thy name. Thy kingdom come, thy will be done, on earth as it is in heaven.
4: Give us this day our daily bread, and forgive us our trespasses, as we forgive those who trespass against us. And lead us not into temptation, but deliver us from evil. Amen.
3: Hail Mary, full of grace, the Lord is with thee. Blessed art thou among women, and blessed is the fruit of thy womb, Jesus, invited to the feast.
1: Holy Mary, Mother of God, pray for us sinners, now and at the hour of our death. Amen.
3: Hail Mary, full of grace, the Lord is with thee. Blessed art thou among women, and blessed is the fruit of thy womb, Jesus, celebrating at the wedding.
1: Holy Mary, Mother of God, pray for us sinners, now and at the hour of our death. Amen.
3: Hail Mary, full of grace, the Lord is with thee. Blessed art thou among women, and blessed is the fruit of thy womb, Jesus, who searched your heart.
1: Holy Mary, Mother of God, pray for us sinners, now and at the hour of our death. Amen.
3: Hail Mary, full of grace, the Lord is with thee. Blessed art thou among women, and blessed is the fruit of thy womb, Jesus, miracle worker.

0: such as the fruit of thy womb, Jesus, following your lead.
1: Holy Mary, Mother of God, pray for us sinners, now and at the hour of our death. Amen.
0: Hail Mary, full of grace, the Lord is with thee. Blessed art thou among women, and blessed is the fruit of thy womb, Jesus, who turned water into wine.
1: Holy Mary, Mother of God, pray for us sinners, now and at the hour of our death. Amen.
0: Hail Mary, full of grace, the Lord is with thee. Blessed art thou among women, and blessed is the fruit of thy womb, Jesus, who changes wine into his blood.
1: Holy Mary, Mother of God, pray for us sinners, now and at the hour of our death. Amen.
0: Hail Mary, full of grace, the Lord is with thee. Blessed art thou among women, and blessed is the fruit of thy womb, Jesus, Counselor.
1: Holy Mary, Mother of God, pray for us sinners, now and at the hour of our death. Amen.
0: Hail Mary, full of grace, the Lord is with thee. Blessed art thou among women, and blessed is the fruit of thy womb, Jesus, who supplies our needs.
1: Holy Mary, Mother of God, pray for us sinners, now and at the hour of our death. Amen.
0: Hail Mary, full of grace, the Lord is with thee. Blessed art thou among women, and blessed is the fruit of thy womb, Jesus, who blesses marriages.
1: Holy Mary, Mother of God, pray for us sinners, now and at the hour of our death. Amen.
0: Glory be to the Father, and to the Son, and to the Holy Spirit.
1: As it was in the beginning, is now, and ever shall be, world without end. Amen.
0: O my Jesus, forgive us our sins, save us from the fires of hell. Lead all souls to heaven, especially those in most need of thy mercy.
2: The proclamation of the coming of the kingdom of God. At the beginning of the Gospel of Mark, Jesus says, "The kingdom of God is at hand. Repent and believe in the gospel." The proclamation of the coming of the kingdom is accompanied by a call to conversion of life. These words express the very heart and soul of the gospel message. The fathers of the church at Vatican II reaffirmed the statement of Jesus by stating that, by virtue of one's baptism, every Christian is not only called, but obligated to live a life of holiness. Jesus said this, "You shall love the Lord your God with all your heart, with all your soul, and with all your mind. This is the greatest and first commandment. The second is like it. You shall love your neighbor as yourself."
3: Mary, we ask you to give us your heart. You who, as the perfect disciple, always gave everything to God in all that you did, never holding anything back. Help us then to pursue holiness by using your heart to live out those loving commands of Jesus, to love God completely, and to love our neighbor as ourself.
2: Our Father, who art in heaven, hallowed be thy name. Thy kingdom come, thy will be done on earth as it is in heaven.
4: Give us this day our daily bread, and forgive us our trespasses, as we forgive those who trespass against us. And lead us not into temptation, but deliver us from evil. Amen.
2: Hail Mary, full of grace, the Lord is with thee. Blessed art thou among women, and blessed is the fruit of thy womb, Jesus, who proclaimed the kingdom.
4: Holy Mary, Mother of God, pray for us sinners, now and at the hour of our death. Amen.
2: Hail Mary, full of grace, the Lord is with thee. Blessed art thou among women, and blessed is the fruit of thy womb, Jesus, truth incarnate.
4: Holy Mary, Mother of God, pray for us sinners, now and at the hour of our death. Amen.
2: Hail Mary, full of grace, the Lord is with thee. Blessed art thou among women, and blessed is the fruit of thy womb, Jesus, calling to repentance.
4: Holy Mary, Mother of God, pray for us sinners, now and at the hour of our death. Amen.
2: Hail Mary, full of grace, the Lord is with thee. Blessed art thou among women, and blessed is the fruit of thy womb, Jesus, teacher.
4: Holy Mary, Mother of God, pray for us sinners, now and at the hour of our death. Amen.
2: Hail Mary, full of grace, the Lord is with thee. Blessed art thou among women, and blessed is the fruit of thy womb, Jesus, King.
4: Holy Mary, Mother of God, pray for us sinners, now and at the hour of our death. Amen.
2: Hail Mary, full of grace, the Lord is with thee. Blessed art thou among women, and blessed is the fruit of thy womb, Jesus, source of courage.
4: Holy Mary, Mother of God, pray for us sinners, now and at the hour of our death. Amen.
2: Hail Mary, full of grace, the Lord is with thee. Blessed art thou among women, and blessed is the fruit of thy womb, Jesus, truth itself.
4: Holy Mary, Mother of God, pray for us sinners, now and at the hour of our death. Amen.
2: Hail Mary, full of grace, the Lord is with thee. Blessed art thou among women, and blessed is the fruit of thy womb, Jesus. Calling for conversion.
3: Holy Mary, Mother of God, pray for us sinners, now and at the hour of our death. Amen.
2: Hail Mary, full of grace, the Lord is with thee. Blessed art thou among women, and blessed is the fruit of thy womb, Jesus. Reaching all hearts.
3: Holy Mary, Mother of God, pray for us sinners, now and at the hour of our death. Amen.
2: Hail Mary, full of grace, the Lord is with thee. Blessed art thou among women, and blessed is the fruit of thy womb, Jesus. Proclaiming truth.
3: Holy Mary, Mother of God, pray for us sinners, now and at the hour of our death. Amen.
2: Glory be to the Father, and to the Son, and to the Holy Spirit.
3: As it was in the beginning, is now, and ever shall be, world without end. Amen.
2: O my Jesus, forgive us our sins. Save us from the fires of hell. Lead all souls to heaven, especially those in most need of thy mercy. The Transfiguration. At the Transfiguration, the divinity of Jesus is revealed. This is done so that Peter, James, and John may be strengthened for the difficult times that would lie ahead, especially the passion and death of Jesus. They hear the voice of the Father telling them that Jesus is his beloved Son and that they must listen to him.
3: Mary, please give us your heart so that our belief in the divinity of Jesus may always be strengthened. Help us to pray always and to pray the rosary well with the conviction and love of your heart so that we may always be prepared for whatever may happen in our lives. Help us to use your heart to always listen to the words of Jesus in Holy Scripture and put these words into practice in our own lives. Our Father, who art in heaven, hallowed be thy name. Thy kingdom come, thy will be done, on earth as it is in heaven.
1: Give us this day our daily bread, and forgive us our trespasses, as we forgive those who trespass against us. And lead us not into temptation, but deliver us from evil. Amen.
3: Hail Mary, full of grace, the Lord is with thee. Blessed art thou amongst women, and blessed is the fruit of thy womb, Jesus, transfigured.
1: Holy Mary, Mother of God, pray for us sinners, now and at the hour of our death. Amen.
3: Hail Mary, full of grace, the Lord is with thee. Blessed art thou amongst women, and blessed is the fruit of thy womb, Jesus, divine in nature.
1: Holy Mary, Mother of God, pray for us sinners, now and at the hour of our death. Amen.
3: Hail Mary, full of grace, the Lord is with thee. Blessed art thou amongst women, and blessed is the fruit of thy womb, Jesus, God and man.
1: Holy Mary, Mother of God, pray for us sinners, now and at the hour of our death. Amen.
3: Hail Mary, full of grace, the Lord is with thee. Blessed art thou amongst women, and blessed is the fruit of thy womb, Jesus, revealed to his friends.
1: Holy Mary, Mother of God, pray for us sinners, now and at the hour of our death. Amen.
3: Hail Mary, full of grace, the Lord is with thee. Blessed art thou amongst women, and blessed is the fruit of thy womb, Jesus, strengthening others.
1: Holy Mary, Mother of God, pray for us sinners, now and at the hour of our death. Amen.
3: Hail Mary, full of grace, the Lord is with thee. Blessed art thou amongst women, and blessed is the fruit of thy womb, Jesus, radiant.

0: instrument, and blessed is the fruit of thy womb, Jesus, glorious.
1: Holy Mary, Mother of God, pray for us sinners, now and at the hour of our death. Amen.
0: Hail Mary, full of grace, the Lord is with thee. Blessed art thou amongst women, and blessed is the fruit of thy womb, Jesus, preparing for his passion.
1: Holy Mary, Mother of God, pray for us sinners, now and at the hour of our death. Amen.
0: Hail Mary, full of grace, the Lord is with thee. Blessed art thou amongst women, and blessed is the fruit of thy womb, Jesus, divinity revealed.
1: Holy Mary, Mother of God, pray for us sinners, now and at the hour of our death. Amen.
0: Hail Mary, full of grace, the Lord is with thee. Blessed art thou amongst women, and blessed is the fruit of thy womb, Jesus, King of kings.
1: Holy Mary, Mother of God, pray for us sinners, now and at the hour of our death. Amen.
0: Glory be to the Father, and to the Son, and to the Holy Spirit.
1: As it was in the beginning, is now, and ever shall be, world without end. Amen.
0: O my Jesus, forgive us our sins, save us from the fires of hell. Lead all souls to heaven, especially those in most need of thy mercy.
2: The Last Supper. Jesus, through the priest, makes present for us at Mass the sacrifice of his passion and death. At the Mass, we are given the opportunity to unite ourselves and our lives with the one sacrifice of Jesus on the cross. Made over 2,000 years ago, the miracle is not only that the bread and wine are truly changed into the body and blood of Jesus, but that also his one sacrifice is made truly present. The Eucharist is a sacrament of love, a sign of unity, a bond of charity, and a paschal banquet in which Jesus Christ is consumed. The mind is filled with grace, and a pledge of future glory is given to us.
0: Mary, we ask you to give us your heart, so that at the Mass we may be wholehearted in offering ourselves to our Heavenly Father in union with Jesus in his passion and death on the cross. Help us by the use of your heart to prepare worthily for each Mass we attend, and in Holy Communion, to take some time to be alone with him using your heart. Help us to be a bond of charity and the bearer of Jesus to others, and strengthen in us the belief and desire for future glory.
3: Our Father, who art in heaven, hallowed be thy name. Thy kingdom come, thy will be done, on earth as it is in heaven.
4: Give us this day our daily bread, and forgive us our trespasses, as we forgive those who trespass against us. And lead us not into temptation, but deliver us from evil. Amen.
3: Hail Mary, full of grace, the Lord is with thee. Blessed art thou among women, and blessed is the fruit of thy womb, Jesus, the Eucharist.
1: Holy Mary, Mother of God, pray for us sinners, now and at the hour of our death. Amen.
3: Hail Mary, full of grace, the Lord is with thee. Blessed art thou among women, and blessed is the fruit of thy womb, Jesus, the Christ.
1: Holy Mary.

0: blessed is the fruit of thy womb, Jesus. Sacrament most holy.
1: Holy Mary, Mother of God, pray for us sinners, now and at the hour of our death. Amen.
0: Hail Mary, full of grace, the Lord is with thee. Blessed art thou among women, and blessed is the fruit of thy womb, Jesus. Sacrament divine.
1: Holy Mary, Mother of God, pray for us sinners, now and at the hour of our death. Amen.
0: Hail Mary, full of grace, the Lord is with thee. Blessed art thou among women, and blessed is the fruit of thy womb, Jesus, body and blood.
1: Holy Mary, Mother of God, pray for us sinners, now and at the hour of our death. Amen.
0: Hail Mary, full of grace, the Lord is with thee. Blessed art thou among women, and blessed is the fruit of thy womb, Jesus, soul and divinity.
1: Holy Mary, Mother of God, pray for us sinners, now and at the hour of our death. Amen.
0: Hail Mary, full of grace, the Lord is with thee. Blessed art thou among women, and blessed is the fruit of thy womb, Jesus, present at every Mass.
1: Holy Mary, Mother of God, pray for us sinners, now and at the hour of our death. Amen.
0: Hail Mary, full of grace, the Lord is with thee. Blessed art thou among women, and blessed is the fruit of thy womb, Jesus, sacrificed for all.
1: Holy Mary, Mother of God, pray for us sinners, now and at the hour of our death. Amen.
0: Hail Mary, full of grace, the Lord is with thee. Blessed art thou among women, and blessed is the fruit of thy womb, Jesus, food for souls.
1: Holy Mary, Mother of God, pray for us sinners, now and at the hour of our death. Amen.
0: Glory be to the Father, and to the Son, and to the Holy Spirit.
1: As it was in the beginning, is now, and ever shall be, world without end. Amen.
0: O my Jesus, forgive us our sins, save us from the fires of hell. Lead all souls to heaven, especially those in most need of thy mercy.
2: Hail, Holy Queen, Mother of Mercy, our life, our sweetness, and our hope.

0: has a mercy toward us. And after this our exile, show unto us the blessed fruit of thy womb, Jesus.
1: O clement, O loving, O sweet Virgin Mary,
2: pray for us, O Holy Mother of God,
0: that we may be made worthy of the promises of Christ. Let us pray. O God, whose only begotten Son, by his life, death, and resurrection, has purchased for us the rewards of eternal life, grant, we beseech thee, that while meditating upon these mysteries of the most holy rosary of the Blessed Virgin Mary, that we may imitate what they contain and obtain what they promise, through the same Christ our Lord. Amen.
2: For the intentions of our Holy Father, our Father who art in heaven, hallowed be thy name. Thy kingdom come, thy will be done on earth as it is in heaven.
0: Give us this day our daily bread, and forgive us our trespasses, as we forgive those who trespass against us. And lead us not into temptation, but deliver us from evil. Amen.
2: Hail Mary, full of grace, the Lord is with thee. Blessed art thou among women, and blessed is the fruit of thy womb, Jesus.
0: Holy Mary, Mother of God, pray for us sinners, now and at the hour of our death. Amen.
2: Glory be to the Father, and to the Son, and to the Holy Spirit.
0: As it was in the beginning, is now, and ever shall be, world without end. Amen.
3: In the name of the Father, and of the Son, and of the Holy Spirit. Amen.
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2: This resurrection, central to our faith, was witnessed by no one, but must be proclaimed by all believers.
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1: Peace be with you. 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If you forgive the sins of any, they are forgiven. If you retain the sins of any, they are retained.
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1: After their meal on the shore, Jesus asks Peter three times if Peter loves him. Jesus then asks Peter to tend his sheep and feed his lambs.
0: Lord, thank you for blessing your church with a direct succession of popes from Peter. We pray you help all priests be good shepherds of their flocks.

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1: And so the Lord ascended to heaven's throne. He took his place by his Father, where he will wait to call us home.
0: Lord, lead us home. Embrace all who come home to you in faith.

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0: 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Come, Holy Spirit.

0: 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My work, my sleep, my prayers, and my play.
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2: Hello, this is Father Jim Netto with the Diocese of Portland, Maine. In Krakow, Poland, on the 2nd of June, 1938, the Lord Jesus himself directed a young Polish Sister of Mercy on a three-day retreat. Sister Faustina painstakingly recorded Christ's instructions in her diary, that is, a mystical manual on prayer and divine mercy. These instructions became Faustina's weapon in fighting the good fight. Jesus began, "My daughter, I want to teach you about spiritual warfare." Secret number 12. If someone causes you trouble, think of what good you can do for the person who caused you to suffer. In this secret, Jesus reminds us that being a vessel of divine mercy is a weapon for good and for defeating evil. The devil is about hatred, rage, revenge, and unforgiveness. Others have hurt us at different times. What good can we do in return? Returning a blessing breaks curses. We must not allow charity to suffer as a result of what others have done to us. Penance is, in any case, to be judged more by what it gains than what it renounces. If Christ is the way, we Christians are on the way. We are followers, moreover, in cross-bearing. We come behind him. Identification with Christ's passion is an idea that the mind can grasp. Thus, in the wounds others place upon us, we can find our trust for eternal life. Our wounds can become our merits. The identification is with Christ and his cross. May we always take advantage of the crosses sent to us, and from them, may we bring light into darkness and ultimately life into death.

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1: 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This is The Catholic Current with Father Robert Matteig.
2: People who are inclined to traditional liturgy are inclined to traditional spirituality, are inclined to traditional morality. And you don't get invited to the cool kids table when you have those kinds of commitment. That's my hermeneutic of suspicion at work. Is that too darkly cynical on my part?
3: Not all dark cynicism is wrong, I can tell you that.
2: Could you put that in writing? I want to have that calligraphied. Thank you.
3: It's sort of like when there's a storm cloud, it's not rude to say, gee, I think the storm is about to hit.
2: Praise be Jesus Christ. This is Father Robert Matteig of the Society of Jesus, your daily host for the Catholic Current, where we bring Christ to the world and the world to Christ. 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As always, let's start with prayer. In the name of the Father, Son, and the Holy Spirit. Almighty God, through the intercession of St. Ignatius Loyola, we ask that you pour forth your Holy Spirit upon us, a spirit of discernment that would hear your voice and obey your command. In the name of the Father, Son, and the Holy Spirit. Amen. You know, friends, several years ago, I hurt my knee. And it was in hurting my knee that I discovered that every part of my body was connected to every other part of my body. That's true not only on a physical level, but we're also interconnected on terms of the inner life. Outer events can affect emotions, can affect the moral life, can affect the spiritual life. And if you're not prepared to deal with those interactions, which can be very powerful and very surprising, you might get run over. So I want to talk today about emotions, trauma, and the spiritual life. My returning guest is from Australia, trained in theology. She has a fascinating channel about the Myers-Briggs Types Indicator, a way of understanding personality. The channel is called Dear Kristen. Kristen Barlett, welcome back to The Catholic Current.
4: Hi, Father. It's so good to be back here. Thank you for having me.
2: Kristen, I know that when I was a young professor and a young priest, my formal education had recently completed, and I was very clear about being very clear. And if I just explained things clearly enough, people would understand, and then they would agree with me. And I was really quite certain that if I explained away someone's anxiety and said, that's not rational, you can just stop that, it didn't work. I'm really sure that I was clear about being clear. What was I missing back then, and how can MBTI help me to understand that?
4: Yeah, these are the questions. Well, it is, we don't know why it's this way. Why did God create it this way, I suppose? But we all have drastically different personalities from one another, and some of us are more emotionally driven, others are more logically driven, and there are, like, every day there are new sort of things that come up that are going to bring out certain responses from people that are emotional that we don't know, we can't be prepared for, and they might just surface and we suddenly have to deal with them and we don't know how to. And when it's happening within ourselves, sometimes we're in a conversation and someone says something that triggers an emotional response within us. And how do we handle that? How do we manage that? How do we still allow ourselves to see things rationally in those moments, or extend grace, love that person in that moment when they're talking to us in a way that's, I guess, maybe triggering us. So going into the Myers-Briggs Typology Indicator, specifically the cognitive function theory that I talked about last time that I was on the show, can really help us to understand people's natural cognitive preferences. So just for a quick recap on that, yes. Understanding the cognitive function theory that we talked about last time, for those who are hearing this for the first time, the cognitive function in personality typology states that seemingly random and individual behavior can in fact be predictable and understandable through what we call these eight cognitive functions. So these are extroverted intuition, extroverted sensing, introverted feeling, and extroverted thinking, and introverted thinking. And today we'll find that those latter four functions, the feeling and thinking ones, can be specifically important in understanding emotional differences. The idea is that they are cognitive preferences that your brain uses to perceive and judge the world. So this theory states that each individual is subconsciously using two of these functions as their dominant functions most of the time, which might be different from the dominant functions that their friend is using. So the combinations of these functions make up the 16 Myers-Briggs personality types. The functions don't necessarily dictate behavior, but rather they help us to understand how we got to the behavior. So for instance, there might be 16 different people who help an elderly lady with her groceries at the mall, which externally would look the same across the 16 people behaviorally, but the mental steps that they took to get there and their reasons for doing it are all completely different. So one of them might have thought, oh, I feel really sad for her, let me help her. Another might have thought, I'll help because it's the right thing to do to help. And another still might have thought, oh, cool, a person to talk to. So these differences can be explained by our dominant cognitive functions, but also by our inferior cognitive functions. The idea being that the two opposites of what you use as your dominance are going to be your inferior functions in what's known as a cognitive function stack, which is like a lineup of four functions that an individual uses but prefers in different orders. So this order is deciphered by your four-letter code in the Myers-Briggs Typology Index. So for instance, with my type being ESFP, I can know that my dominant function is extroverted sensing, followed by introverted feeling. So that's why I'm a feeler, as we'd call me in the community. And my lesser used functions are extroverted thinking, with my least used function being introverted intuition, which is incidentally father's first function. Yes. So understanding these differences in cognitive preferences can help us understand each other better, what's important to us, where we get our energy, how we communicate. And this is hugely helpful information for relationships, because we can, as I said before, extend grace to people when we don't understand them by recognizing that the mental tools that they're using to approach the situation are inherently different. So we know that the two dominant cognitive functions that an individual uses are their preferences. So they are very familiar with them, and as such, they have quite a nuanced grasp on them. Each person spends each day feeding their dominant functions, and when thriving in them, they feel great. Yet, in understanding that we have two functions that we use most of the time, we recognize that we each have six cognitive functions that we use less or don't use at all. So if I were a T-type, for instance, a thinker, as opposed to a feeler type, that would mean that I'm using a thinking function over a feeling function most of the time. So my go-to method for analyzing and judging data would be a logical, structured, or like functionality-based way. And this would slightly differ depending on whether you're using extroverted thinking or introverted thinking. So that as opposed to an emotional or values-based way. So this would also mean that my language is not necessarily emotional. My way of making decisions is not naturally emotional. And I don't get emotional cues as well as others do, nor do I speak emotionally, which I don't know, maybe you can relate to, Father.
5: Well, you know, I am not an absolutely dispassionate person. I mean, people who've heard me preach, for example, know that I really do have an inner life that includes emotions, and people who've seen me angry will always remember seeing me angry. But my natural habitat was the university classroom. And I would tell students that different rules apply when you're in the university classroom, which happened to be the air I breathe. So I said, when you preface a statement with, "I feel that," I will interrupt you and tell you that I don't care. because I want to know, what can you prove? What can you argue for? Now, outside of the classroom, over a beer or a coffee, then the affect can come more into the ascendance. And then in spiritual direction or the confessional, very, very much so, the power of the affect. And that can be revelatory. And as a Jesuit, I know that when feelings become very strong, they can begin to grab the wheel, so to speak. And I know in terms of spiritual warfare, if I'm prone to erupt under certain conditions, I know that the enemy can begin to lie to me and make me, or tempt me, not make me, but tempt me to behave immorally, or tempt me to begin to despair of my relationship with God. So there are people who feel things, shall I say, very vehemently, and there's a pain eruption. Their reflex action, because of the enemy, is to say, why has God abandoned me? Where did that come from? That's kind of pole vaulting over some of the evidence. And now, again, I can take out lecture notes and draw you diagrams and so on. It doesn't help the person in the moment.
4: Yeah.
5: So in that moment, I know that I have to present myself as a safe place and an ally by saying, do you feel safe? Tell me more about that. What do you need right now? And then once the person says, oh, I'm being attended to and I'm not being discounted, sigh of relief. You get the heart rate down, you get the breathing rate down, and then we can allow the cognitive functions to become more online. And I'll be candid, it took me a while to get that to be part of my repertoire. I was a really good explainer early in my life. And you know, when I was working as a chaplain in a hospital, especially in a trauma center, one time I walked into a very tragic situation where there's blood and people dying, and someone yelled at me, how can you see all this and still believe? Now, I've taught courses on that, but in the moment, I couldn't say, let me get my notes. And it's learning how to be present to the person as that person presents himself in his vulnerability, his limitations, and his needs. And that's what real compassion is. Compassio, to suffer with, to enter into the dark place and say, life doesn't begin here. Life doesn't end here. There's a way out. There's a way forward. I'll go with you. And when you do that for the love of God and with God's grace, that can become a very powerful season of healing. Friends, when we come back, we're going to continue our conversation with Kristen Barlow. Check out her very fine work on YouTube. Her channel is called Dear Kristen. We're talking about emotions, trauma, and the spiritual life. We're going to continue our conversation about personality types, how that integrates with very strong emotions, and how that can begin to intersect with the spiritual life as well. Remember, our rallying cry here is Christus Mundo, Mundus Christo, bringing Christ to the world and the world to Christ. We do it because our Lord says so. For the greater glory of God, the love of our neighbor, and the salvation of our own soul. After a broadcast today, go to thestationofthecross.com, get our resources list, download our audios podcast. Let's take this to the whole world. We'll be back in 2 minutes. Stay with us.

0: commanded the apostles to preach the gospel without fear, to proclaim the truth from the housetops. 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
6: Praise be Jesus Christ. 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My returning guest today is Kristen Barlow. She's calling in from Australia. Check out her good work on Myers-Briggs Types Indicator on her channel, Dear Kristen. We're talking about emotions, trauma, and the spiritual life. Kristen, in the last segment, we were getting close to a fuller understanding of how thought and feeling interact in different types and how types interact with each other. Could you fill out that picture, please?
7: Yeah, so I spoke before about how if you are a T type, so if you have the letter T in your Myers-Briggs type, that means that you're using a thinking function dominantly most of the time, which means that your feeling function is one that you are using less. So say

0: to identify the emotion as either happy, sad, embarrassed, angry, or overwhelmed. They mm-hmm. might not be able to hit the nuance that a dominant F user might be able to. For instance, dominant Fs might be able to identify one of a thousand emotions, exactly what's causing the emotion and how the emotion slightly differs from the one that they felt yesterday. So this means that with the knowledge that I am a T user, I'm able to say, well, I know I don't have a well-informed understanding of emotions as well as others. It's not my natural go-to in terms of preferences. I know I don't have the best coping mechanisms. So what can I do to develop this emotional understanding that I'm aware I don't have as nuanced a grip on as my dominant thinking function? So in this, you're already acknowledging a weaker spot and you're naturally already more open to hearing tips and tricks from other people in regards to emotional management and maturity. So this would probably be the first step for a T user, acknowledging this and actively choosing to build up the habits of healthy emotional expression. Mm-hmm. And for an F user, it would be a similar process, but inverted. So they would say, right, I know that my emotions run the show most of the time. I therefore know I have blind spots where it comes to seeing things purely rationally and logically. I know my values are always going to get in the way of me seeing another person's perspective objectively. So what can I do to manage my frequent emotional responses to people and situations? And in fact, a highly aware feeler will be able to catch the emotion as it's surfacing and be like, yep, there's that natural emotional response that I'm used to seeing when I disagree with someone. Let me actively pin it for a moment and really listen to what that person is saying. It's not that simple, but it takes work.
1: Right.
0: And from a Christian perspective, this allows us, rather than responding reactively, to love that person and be compassionate in that moment. Right. Because if we truly listen and respond with charity, that's right. What we are called to do.
1: Oh, I want to interject for a moment. As a Jesuit, what you're describing in terms of self-awareness, anyone familiar with Ignatian spirituality would be aware of the process of the examen, E-X-A-M-E-N. And that wouldn't be an examination of conscience, as you would say, to prepare for confession, but really an examen of consciousness, taking my spiritual vital signs throughout the day. And so twice during the day, you would examine what's happened in the past 12 hours. What happened externally? How did I respond both internally? And when did I go from acting in to acting out? And what's the moral implications of that? What are the spiritual implications? What have I learned about myself, God, how the enemy works in my life, so that you can begin to adjust. And for people whom I've directed who commit to that type of self-awareness, which is different from navel gazing, they said it's become absolutely indispensable for avoiding going into ditches and for getting out of ruts when they do get into those ruts. So that's why one of the reasons I wanted to have you back to talk about this is precisely because emotions are so powerful. They're human, they're beautiful, they produce great art, they're gifts from God, they help us to enjoy God across a different dimension, but they're hard to manage. It can mm-hmm. be, oh good, it's a storm, oh my gosh, it's a tsunami, and learning how to prepare for intensity of emotions, I think is important for moral maturity and spiritual maturity as well. Could you speak to that in light of the MBTI theory?
0: Yeah, absolutely. I mean, I love what you said about the examen and just, you know, because emotional things that make us emotional in conversations are always going to come up, and various other things that might be a little bit more intense in terms of triggering. It's all about how we manage it in the moment. And, you know, if we cope with it in the moment, however, in whatever way, but then we're so busy that we don't ever return to that moment, then, you know, the next day that might just happen again and keep happening and happening. But if we are examining every night or going home and being like, all right, where did that come from? What happened there? We then are able to become more self-aware and take that active moment to offer that to God, which is so important because we can't handle things like wounds on our own. We have to, submit to that higher, like to God, ultimately, right, and unite it to the cross of Christ.
1: Yes.
0: I mean, the good news is that wherever you're, like in terms of MBTI, wherever your feeling function lies in your cognitive function stack, everyone uses one, just it depends what slot it's in, whether it's dominant or inferior or someone in between. Emotional awareness can help us all get to that point where when the emotion surfaces, we are able to say, well,

0: might not know where this emotion is coming from right now, but I know that it is an emotion and I know that I have to feel it. But right now I need to implement my techniques for managing or communicating it in the moment. And feeling the emotion is very important, because if you don't allow yourself to feel it, it can then suppress within the body. It needs to come out somehow. And the body remembers everything that you suppress. So it is important for people to feel their emotions and experience them, but it's just about what techniques are we implementing to make sure they're coming out in healthy ways. And the first thing is to be aware of the emotion and acknowledge that it's there and that it's fine for it to come out in a really intense and strong way. That's very natural and normal as part of the human condition.
1: Friends, I'm speaking today with Kristen Barlow. Check out her good work on her YouTube channel called Dear Kristen. We are talking about emotion, trauma, and the spiritual life. Kristen, I agree with what you say, that there is a danger in not acknowledging our wounds. And that's not hysterical, you know, ravings about, you know, I'm a victim, bow before me, because that's nonsense. But what I mean is this, is that when we are wounded by life, and we live in a fallen world, so of course we're going to be wounded by life. If we don't acknowledge it, I half joke with people, I've watched enough grade B horror movies to know that anything buried alive always comes back angry. And the idea that we can just stuff it down and stuff it down and pretend to be great stoics, it'll come out. I said, you don't want to stuff things down so much so that you become the crazy person who explodes when someone says, please pass the salt, because you just ignored all the warning signs and all the danger signs. So, and if we don't acknowledge those wounds, then here comes the enemy whispering in our ear saying, oh, you poor thing, life is unfair. God has abandoned you. Let me help you with that. You know, in Alcoholics Anonymous, they have the joke, pour me, pour me, pour me another drink. And I found as a spiritual director and as a confessor that habits of sin usually take place and take root in places that have been wounded that haven't been brought to Christ. And especially in Lent, we need to go to Christ crucified and look and see that we really do understand each other. What are your thoughts on that?
0: Yeah, 100%. I'm huge on emotional triggers, or whatever we're triggered by. They are actually a really good, I mean, they're unpleasant in the moment, but they point to something that's in need of healing.
1: Right.
0: And, you know, we are all human. We all have wounds and we all have things that are going to get to us. And, but the reality is that a trigger or something that's, a trigger or a wound is actually getting in the way of our being able to see reality clearly. And in a moment when we're triggered, it's very normal and very human, and it's very okay that it happens. But, you know, emotions are good. It's good to feel them. But when that emotion is surfacing, in that moment, if we are triggered and we haven't dealt with it, it then becomes all about us in that moment. And again, that's a natural response to having wounds. But as time, you know, goes on, if we're not working on those, that's what's going to keep happening, focusing on ourselves. But if we work on it, we, you know, that we allow the fact that we are triggered to be a spotlight on a wound that needs healing, we can then take that to the Lord. And over time, as he heals it and we unite it to the cross, and on a psychological level, we're just actually processing it, because we're thinking about it, we're taking it to an examination of conscience, whether it's every night or every week or whatever it is, and we're thinking about it, we're processing it, could be with a therapist as well, which I always highly recommend, we are then able to deal with it better, we heal from it, and in those moments we are thinking of others, and we're able to think of others, go outside of ourselves and think of others instead of focusing on the self. So I'm huge on being aware of our triggers, being honest with our triggers. I'm using the word trigger loosely here, natural emotion, because I want to make it clear that it is normal and fine to have emotional responses to things. It doesn't mean that you're like broken, damaged beyond repair, you know.
1: Right. And you can go through life and have strong emotional reactions to things, and it doesn't mean you're bad or dysfunctional. And, you know, there are things that spontaneously make us laugh or cry, and it's good to know about those. But isn't it also good for a close friendship or a partnership or a marriage to say, I have access to my friend or my spouse's emotional life. I know how emotions work in her life. I've left you a whole minute to talk about that in this segment.
0: Yeah, I mean, absolutely. Yeah. And that takes openness from both parties in that way, which is awesome. You know, if you're closed off, then you're not allowing that person to be part of that, and you're not showing you're not allowing that person to love you in a Christ-like way, because Christ wants to come into our wounds. He wants to come into our spiritual life, right? Mm-hmm. He says, give me your wounds, give me your burdens, put them like on me. And we're relational beings, and suffering is there in a way to also allow others to lean on us and us to lean on others so that they can love us properly. If we were just all happy all the time, we wouldn't experience this beautiful plethora of depth to the emotional experience.
1: Right. If we were consistently giddy, that would be exhausting. I would have to hide in a cave because I just couldn't do that. but there is something revelatory. There's a way of learning to love as Christ loves when we enter into a dark place with a person and say the story doesn't have to end here. Friends, we come back. We're going to continue our conversation with Kristen Barlow. Check out her good work at her YouTube channel called Dear Kristen. We're talking about MBTI, the type indicator, talking about emotions, trauma, and the spiritual life. The next time we're going to talk about what do you do when you find yourself in the grip of a great, powerful emotion. What's the next step? 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
2: This is Dale Alquist with a Chesterton Minute. Have you ever heard the expression free love? Do you know what it means? It means false love. True love does not want to be free. It wants to bind itself. It wants to give everything and forever. It wants to make a vow, a promise that it will keep. G.K. Chesterton says, the man who makes a vow makes an appointment with himself at some distant time or place. The question is, will he keep the vow? That's the adventure. The perils and the punishment must be real. If I bet, I must be made to pay, or there's no poetry in betting. If I challenge, I must be made to fight, or there's no poetry in challenging. And if I vow to be faithful, I must be cursed when I'm unfaithful. Or there's no fun in vowing. Want more than a minute? Chesterton.org.
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7: Praise be Jesus Christ. This is Father Robert McTague of the Society of Jesus, your daily host for the Catholic Current, where we bring Christ to the world and the world to Christ. 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We're talking about emotions, trauma, and the spiritual life. My returning guest is Kristen Barlow. Do check out her very fine work at her YouTube channel called Dear Kristen. She uses the Myers-Briggs type indicator to understand oneself and one's relationships. Kristen, I know that emotions are part of who we are. It's the way that God made us. And when they're healthy, they can give us a very great power. For example, a right type of anger, a rightly ordered anger, can help us to fight against injustice. A rightly ordered fear can get us away from danger. But sometimes emotions take us unawares, and sometimes emotions can be so intense, so powerful, that it overrides every form of propriety and other dimension of the inner and outer life. And ignoring them is not a good idea, because emotions give us an energy, and that energy has to go somewhere, or people end up with ulcers or compulsive behaviors or something bad. So if you find yourself in that grip of that very strong emotion, how do you, I was going to say discharge it safely, but, or how do you make use of it?
8: Yeah, well, we know, as you said earlier, Father, emotions are really beautiful, and they've produced art, and they're part of the human experience, and they're a really wonderful thing that was, you know, intentionally created by God. But the reality is we live in a corrupt world, and so there is pain and suffering, and so we all go through things that are painful for us to relive. Some of us go through particularly traumatic experiences. I want to make it clear that we're going away from type at the moment, because I want to make it clear that, you know, each type, like the emotional triggers are going to differ. Type doesn't indicate such things. And again, I want to state that it's completely normal to feel anxious, upset, or uncomfortable when you encounter, for instance, an uncomfortable topic of conversation or a hard situation or whatever it is. Having a strong reaction to such things is completely normal, and learning to regulate it is a part of healthy emotional development. Right. So when you feel this way, it doesn't mean that you're necessarily having like a really bad traumatic trigger as a response to trauma or anything like that. It's normal, real, and it's okay to sometimes just say, this is a hard moment for me. So the best I can say in regards to advising people to be aware of their emotional triggers or topics that might bring up emotional response is, again, just to be honest with yourself, know your wounds, sit with them and work on them. That way you can be ready when those moments come. So what does that look like? Well, when the emotional response surfaces and we lash out or are reactive in some other way, later when we've calmed down, just have a think on that. Ask yourself, where did that come from? Why did I respond that way? Father, you said this all earlier, and you mentioned the idea of examination of conscience. That's why these things are so valuable. I try, you know, life gets really busy, but I try to sit down and have a examination as often as I can after a day or after an event has happened where I've had a particular emotional response to someone that was I felt was a bit disproportionate. I always sit down. Well, I always try to sit down and ask myself, where was that coming from? And if you feel like you've been uncharitable in that moment, it's always good, even though sometimes you really don't want to do it, it's always good to, once you calm down, go and apologize to the person if you've been uncharitable to them. That also nurtures virtue within us. Often we are way too busy to even question why we responded in certain ways, even though deep down we might know that it was an unhealthy response or of a disproportionate response. But we know that busyness is perhaps one of like the enemy's biggest tools.
9: Oh, yes.
8: So we need to fight about that, fight against that sometimes. Well, always.
9: Well, so, yes.
8: Yeah. So being honest with yourself means that you are growing in self-knowledge so that you can be vigilant when those topics or circumstances present again that are likely to produce that particular emotion. And eventually you'll get to a point where you can say, oh, this topic or circumstance has surfaced. This is going to bring an emotional response in me to make sure it doesn't get in the way of my relationship with this person. Let me employ a coping strategy. And another important thing to recognize is that it's okay. An emotion can exist simultaneously with a fact that seemingly contradicts the emotion. So for instance, if my housemate eats my last slice of cake that I was really looking forward to eating, the fact is she didn't know it was my last slice of cake or that I was really looking forward to eating it. She maybe did it absentmindedly, didn't do it maliciously, and she was sorry. I still might have an emotional response to that of anger.
9: Right.
8: But that's, you know, emotion sometimes often exists at the same time as some, like the reality that differs from what the emotion is trying to tell us. And it's okay for those to exist at the same time. The important thing is to address the emotion and talk yourself sort of down, being like, oh, okay, well, let me remind myself of the reality.
9: Right.
8: Yeah.
9: And I think that we have to recognize that as human beings, we're very complex and we're actually really high maintenance, and relationships are high maintenance. And in God's providence, this is the world that we're in, and we need to know how to navigate that safely and well. Friends, I'm speaking with Kristen Barlow, returning guest. Check out her very good work on Myers-Briggs Types Indicator on her YouTube channel called Dear Kristen. We're talking about emotions, trauma, and the spiritual life. I want to shift a little bit towards the idea of trauma. You know, I've met people who've, you know, I mean, everyone suffers, everyone has pains, but I've met people who were really on the right side of the bell curve in terms of what they've undergone, what they've suffered, victims of crime and war and so on. And there was a book I read years ago when I was working in a hospital, and it defined trauma as the pain that stays. So for someone who has suffered, say, a chronic abuse or great violence, that leaves a mark. Across every dimension of the human personality, and we ignore that at our peril. And I believe that healing isn't just an act of the will. I'm going to start feeling better in 3, 2, 1, go. But I describe it as a kind of a pilgrimage. That and this it's a path that we're meant to walk together. I think especially members of the body of Christ. Could you address some of your work in MBTI and how that relates to trauma in the spiritual life?
8: I would probably hesitate to link MBTI. I make it very clear on my channel that there's no link with MBTI and sort of like trauma in a sense. It can help in terms of maybe your coping mechanisms, the things that you naturally would go to find life and energy in those moments. But that's about as far as I would comfortably say it goes in terms of going to those dominant functions. But I mean, I can absolutely talk a little bit deeper into those coping mechanisms for those traumatic sort of experiences. And I mean, I want to just quickly give the disclaimer that I'm not a psychotherapist myself. At the same time, I mean, I have myself been going to therapy for 2 years in relation to this kind of stuff, and I've been reading up on it all in this continuously during that time. So I can absolutely give some tips on what has worked for me, what I've been told, and what has worked for others I've spoken to. So I myself had a period where I guess my personal triggers were presenting in physical bodily shakes and tremors. Obviously, not all triggers are going to present so obviously, especially those smaller emotional triggers. So these tips have worked for me when I'm in those more intense triggers, but they actually work for more minute emotional reactions as well. So we have to ask ourselves what's happening when a trigger is happening. So basically, when our brain, specifically the part of the brain that's called the amygdala, detects that there is danger or a threat around us, it releases a lot of adrenaline hormones, which also immediately shuts down, and this is fascinating, it immediately shuts down the neural pathway to our prefrontal cortex, which is the part of the brain that's responsible for complex decision making and seeing multiple perspectives. It does this so that our focus is able to narrow, and so that we switch into what is called fight or flight mode. It's kind of cool. Like, our body does this as a defense mechanism to make sure that we are equipped to act fast, whether it be in a physical response to the danger presented or in running from the danger, basically. Mm-hmm. So what's happening in a trigger is that because of a painful memory, a hard topic of conversation, or a past traumatic experience, our brain perceives danger or perceives a threat even when one isn't necessarily there. So our brain detects fear and prepares our body for an emergency response by producing the stress response, meaning the adrenaline is released, our focus narrows, and we enter fight or flight. If this is happening when we are in a conversation with someone, this can absolutely get in the way of our ability to have rational conversation and see the other person's perspective. But it can happen anywhere. Like, it can happen when you're alone, it can happen when you're in a room full of people, and sometimes you just don't know when it's coming. Now, the number one coping strategy that has worked for me is to do what is commonly referred to as grounding. So this is basically getting yourself out of your brain and attentive to the world around you in order to teach your brain that there is in fact not actually danger or a threat around. So this could practically look like paying hyper attention to the sensory world around you. So the touch of the grass on your fingertips, the feeling of your feet touching the floor. It's very helpful in these moments to focus on breathing, actively thinking, you know, in for five, out for five, just to get your mind off, just out of you.
2: Right.
8: Another way to ground yourself, and one that I've used a lot, is mentally asking yourself questions that remind you you aren't in danger. So asking yourself, what are the actual facts that I can be sure of in this situation? I can be sure of the fact that I'm not in the same physical space that I was when this painful event happened. I can be sure of the fact that I'm not with the same person it happened with. I'm with new people. These people are not dangerous. They are not going to hurt me. I am not in danger. This will gradually dull down the stress response as you are actively using the rational part of your brain. And this is something you can do even in a crowd of people. Like, you can take a moment to breathe, ask yourself those aforementioned mental questions. And when your breathing is calmed slightly, you can look around, take in your sensory world, maybe grab a drink that's passing on a tray and pay close attention to, like, the sensation of the taste in your mouth. In other more comfortable situations, you can leave the room and employ those grounding strategies, which I highly advise. Perhaps you could even talk to someone about it if you're with a close friend. And very importantly, if you're in a heated argument with someone you care very much about, the best advice that I can give is to say to the person just a simple, sorry, my emotions are a bit heightened right now. Is it okay if we take a break and come back in five? No one's going to say no to this. And then you're able to step aside, ground yourself, and come back with a clearer head. And more importantly, you'll be less likely to say something that's going to hurt the person, which is like, then you're able to be more charitable. So it was extremely important for me to get comfortable with telling people around me when I was experiencing the stress response. If I felt it happening, I would just say, sorry, could you give me a moment? And then I'd leave, ground, and come back. When you're experiencing the stress response, this is like, you know, we can be tempted to people please and like, oh, I don't want to make this person feel uncomfortable by mentioning that I'm uncomfortable. But, you know, it's the best for everyone if you put yourself and your needs first in such moments, because your mental health is important. Your emotional health is important. Moving past it so that you can be more charitable is important. But these are just coping strategies for when the trigger arises. The next step is to work through what you've actually been triggered by. So when it's all faded, and the silver lining to triggers, as I said before, is that they point to a wound that needs healing. So mm-hmm. they shine a light on the spot that is getting in the way of our ability to see things clearly. So go home, think about it, journal, have a bath, book in an appointment with a therapist, and begin the work, which is hard, but absolutely worth it.
9: No, I agree with you. There is a process, and you know, and Thomas Aquinas even talks about talking to a friend, having laughter, taking a hot bath, even having a glass of wine. If you're Irish, you listen to maudlin music because that always makes everything better. Being aware that there's the short term strategy of I don't want to lose charity or be dangerous or foolish in the moment, and then the second step, the mid range step, is what was revealed about me in that painful moment. And there's the long-term strategy of how do I find healing so that these events and emotions don't have a disproportionate power over me. And that's part of the process of healing. Friends, we come back. We're going to continue our conversation with Kristen Barlow. Check out her good work on her YouTube channel called Dear Kristen. She talks about the Myers-Briggs type indicator. We're talking about emotions, trauma, and the spiritual life. In the next segment, we're going to talk about practicing good emotional and spiritual hygiene. Be part of the conversation. Follow what we're following by following us on Gab. That's GAB.com. 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Back in 2 minutes. Please do stay with us.

0: In the name of the Father, and of the Son, and of the Holy Spirit. Amen. O Saint Joseph, whose protection is so great, so strong, so prompt before the throne of God, I place in thee all my interests and desires. O Saint Joseph, assist me by thy powerful intercession, and obtain for me all spiritual blessings through thy foster Son, Jesus Christ, our Lord. So that, having engaged here below thy heavenly power, I may offer thee my thanksgiving and homage. O Saint Joseph, I never weary contemplating thee and Jesus asleep in thine arms. I dare not approach while he reposes near thy heart. Press him in my name and kiss his fine head for me, and ask him to return the kiss when I draw my dying breath. Saint Joseph, patron of departing souls, pray for me. In the name of the Father, and of the Son, and of the Holy Spirit. Amen.
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3: 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My returning guest today is Kristen Barlow. Check out her good work on her YouTube channel called Dear Kristen. We're talking about emotions, trauma, and the spiritual life. Kristen, I think especially in the time of Lent, it's a good time to talk about what I would call spiritual hygiene. You know, I tell people, if you're not praying every day, if you're not going to confession at least once a month, you're not practicing spiritual hygiene, you're going to get calluses on your heart, you're going to get infections. And that's something that I stand by. In terms of the emotional life, in light of your experience in MBTI and your own inner work, what are some of the basic requirements for being healthy emotionally? What kind of maintenance is required?
4: Well, the number one thing is to just acknowledge that you are an emotional being. You have emotions, and that's fine. And it's okay to ask for help. It's okay to go to people. We live in a really, really hard world. It can be dark sometimes, and really terrible things happen to people in this world, and maybe terrible things have happened to you, and they are unfair a lot of the time, and it sucks that you've had to go through those things. But you know, be real with yourself and acknowledge that you have this response, you have certain emotions, and that's okay that you feel them. Don't talk yourself out of feeling the emotions. Sometimes we can really be like, oh, it's unfair for me to express this emotion to this person right now. Or, you know, I'm just going to be inconveniencing everyone if I talk about this right now, or it's not the right time. And sometimes it isn't the right time. And if you're at a point where you have a healthy grasp on emotion, you know, you have the habit of sort of going away, you're going to think about it later, and you have a strategy to sort of just get through what you need to get through in the moment, which, you know, is necessary sometimes, then that's fine. And of course, naturally, life gets in the way. There are going to be times where we don't have time to properly process the emotion that we felt earlier that day or whatever. But just go easy on yourself. Be, you know, extend grace to yourself. Give yourself a break and acknowledge that you sometimes aren't able to deal with the emotion all by yourself. Because guess what? A lot of emotions we aren't able to deal with by ourselves because we are humans. And it's okay to lean on God for that. And remember, You are not damaged or broken in essence because of your painful memories or your past mistakes. I absolutely know that sometimes, you know, it can feel that way, but such experiences can help us to truly turn to the Lord and allow Him to heal us. The human spirit is so strong and it's unstoppable, especially when it's in cooperation with God's grace and with the Holy Spirit on our side. I like to use the analogy of a vase here, and I've definitely heard this somewhere, but I can't remember where. If you picture, you know, the perfect vase that has not been through pain, it hasn't been broken, it has no cracks, you would think that it's the best version of itself, right? Now, remember that we are called to be vessels for Christ, that He lives within us, and that we are called to let Him shine through our wounds and our words and actions. Now, imagine Christ as a light inside the vase. Now, imagine that the vase cracks and a little bit of that light shines through. Now, imagine that the vase cracks again and again. With each crack, more of the light is able to shine through. And which vase is more beautiful then, the perfect vase or the vase that shines basically as a beacon of light? And remember, everyone, that yes, like our wounds are painful, but if you face them and offer them to the Lord, unite them to the cross of our Lord, because of your suffering, your empathy will increase naturally through the grace that God gives you because of your openness to grace. Your ability to feel empathy will increase. Your ability to feel compassion will increase. Your ability to love will increase. And you can be that beautiful vessel for the Holy Spirit, just like, you know, the vase that I mentioned. And I think a huge one that's worked for me is there was a point where I was like, I need to deal with this myself. I need to, you know, fill all of these, tick all these boxes to deal with my emotions. I need to be better. I need to be able to handle this all by myself. But after a point, I was like, this is hard. It's too hard. And I can't. And I'm just going to take it to the Lord. And I gradually experienced, you know, in starting to go to daily mass and starting to, you know, make more time for confession, in starting to think, devote more time to examinations of conscience, like that the burden was actually slowly lifted, and the grace that is so, it's accessible to us in the sacraments every single day. If we want it, we just need to ask for it. That has been the number one, that's the number one advice I could give.
3: And you know, as a Jesuit who takes spiritual warfare very seriously, I know that the enemy has been a thief, a liar, and a murderer from the beginning. And the enemy wants to tell us that morally, what's most important about us is our sin. And what defines us is that is the sin we're most ashamed of. And likewise, people who experience pain, parents who suffered trauma, the enemy will say, you're broken. You are perpetually damaged goods. And what was done to you defines you, and you'll never get over it. And that makes you less lovable. And of course, that's a lie from the pit of hell also. And one of the things we have to do is insist that we need to treat ourselves with the charity that God asks us to treat our neighbor. I mean, St. Augustine said, we are the nearest neighbor God gave to us to love and care for. And that's not the trap and nonsense of self-esteem, but to say, I'm made in image and likeness of God by virtue of my baptism. I'm a member of the body of Christ. I'm consecrated for resurrection and destined for glory. I have what I need to overcome. And I think being reminded of that continuously, not only through prayer and study and worship, but also through Christian fellowship and friendship, that's essential. Can you talk some about the importance of friendship and fellowship for maintaining good emotional and spiritual hygiene?
4: Yeah, absolutely. Well, if we're just living a life of being secluded and not opening ourselves up to others or experiencing relationship with others, there's a whole plethora of the human experience that we're not having access to, basically. And in my experience, there was a period where I was so low. I was in the darkest point of my life, and I was believing all of those lies that the enemy was feeding me. So I'm speaking from experience here, and I was so desperate that I actually turned to my sister, and I had this idea of like, you know, I wasn't worthy of being saved, and I wasn't worthy of this, that, and the other. And I had turned away from God, and I went to my sister because I was so desperate, and I knew she believed, and I said, please help me. And all she said was, just pray for grace. And I started praying for grace, and that was the slow turnaround of I felt my sense of worth coming back. It's a long story, but in essence, I went back to her every single time I was low again, and that the enemy's lies would come in and I believed them again. And, you know, Jesus is always there. He's always there with his arms outstretched, waiting for us to come in. But we're humans and we are physical beings, and sometimes we need a hug, or we need a person there who we can talk. These thoughts come in that, you know, when we're in fight or flight response or whatever it is, and we don't know how to sort them or make sense of them. And sometimes it's good on the psychological level to have someone there to talk through and sift through what is true and what isn't. And this is where relationships can really help, especially in having the humility to admit your own weakness. This yes. nurtures virtue, the virtue of humility, and will naturally the virtues of charity and compassion and all those others will follow, because you're realizing, wow, like, this person was so generous and loving to me. This makes me love them even more. And it feels like your heart's exploded. And it's
3: right. And isolation feeds and breeds despair, and despair feeds and breeds isolation. And that's a great cul-de-sac of the enemy. Kristen Barlow of Dear Kristen on YouTube, God bless your good work. It was a fascinating conversation. I do look forward to next time.
4: Thank you so much, Father. This is an absolute pleasure.
3: I'm Jesuit Father Robert McCaig, your host every day of The Catholic Current. 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Through the intercession of Our Lady of Mount Carmel, may Mighty God bless you, Father, Son, and Holy Spirit. Go in peace, and please do pray for me, for I am a sinner.

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City of God, you are the source of our life. With music and dance we shall rejoice in you. Alleluia. Like a shepherd he will gather the lambs in his arms and carry them close to his heart. Alleluia. Here comes with power the Lord God, who rules by his strong arm. Here is his reward with him.

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Alleluia. Great is the Lord in Zion. He is exalted above all the peoples. Alleluia. The Lord is King, the peoples tremble. He is throned on the cherubim, the earth quakes.

Zion. He is exalted above all the peoples. 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If Christ is in you, the body is dead because of sin, while the Spirit is alive because of justice. If the Spirit of him who raised Jesus from the dead dwells in you, then he who raised Jesus from the dead will bring your mortal bodies to life also, through his Spirit dwelling in you. The Lord is risen from the tomb.

Blessed be Christ the Lord, through whom we all have access to the Father in the Holy Spirit. Let us pray. Christ, hear us. Send your Spirit, the longed-for guest of our hearts, and grant that we may never offend him. Christ, hear us. You rose from the dead and are seated at the right hand of God. Make intercession for us always with the Father. Christ, hear us. Through your Spirit, unite us with yourself, so that trial or persecution or danger may never separate us from your love. Christ, hear us. May we welcome each other in the way you have welcomed us to the glory of God. Christ, hear us. Our Father, who art in heaven, hallowed be thy name. Thy kingdom come, thy will be done on earth as it is in heaven. Give us this day our daily bread, and forgive us our trespasses, as we forgive those who trespass against us. And lead us not into temptation, but deliver us from evil. May your Spirit, O Lord, we pray, imbue us powerfully with spiritual gifts, that he may give us a mind pleasing to you, and graciously conform us to your will. Through our Lord Jesus Christ, your Son, who lives and reigns with you in the unity of the Holy Spirit,

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1: As in a candle, in the flame, there is a point of stillness and repose in which you can put in a match and pull it out quickly and it will not ignite. So in the midst of any kind of suffering, there is a peace and a joy.

was wrapped in white. You could not see her arms. She was in an iron lung. She said, I'm a convert of yours. I said, I've never seen you before. No, she said, it was from reading your books. I said, how long have you been in this iron lung? 21 years. You understand suffering? And she said, no, not completely. I said, I shall write to you every day for 6 months until you understand. She said, tell me something now. I said, sometimes lovers squeeze too tight. And maybe God squeezed you too tight. Over the rest of us, he just raises his hand in blessing. But he put his hand on you and left a scar. So your brand that he clipped your wings so you could never get away. She said, I never want to be well. A happy, radiant soul. And when she contracted polio, her husband left her, and as he left the house, he pulled out the electric plug that kept her alive. The servant saw it and restored it. Now coming back to the application. There are some in this audience who are priests and religious. And the transference applies in a very special way to us, but to all of you. First of all, physical transference. We who are ministers of God, and we who are in the religious life, must be very close to those who are physically suffering. Their sufferings are worth more than our prayers. We must ask those who are suffering just to give us 1 or 2 minutes of their agony. Because God whispers to us in our pleasure. He speaks to us in our conscience. But he shouts in our pain. And therefore, for us, priests, reverence for the sick. Immediacy in relationship to sick calls. And the same for those who are mentally suffering. A love of the retarded. A deep consideration of those who are pessimists. And who have lost their faith. And as regards the moral, penance. The old Jewish priests, whenever they went into the temple or into the synagogue, had on their stole 12 stones, one for each of the 12 tribes. They brought their people into their prayer life. We are responsible for our parish, our people, our diocese, the world. And we have to pray for them. We have to suffer for them. I think perhaps one of the cruelest things that we can ever tell anyone is to pray. If we do not pray ourselves with them. Dr. Paul Tournier, a distinguished psychiatrist, in his books on psychiatry, will just in passing mention, I said to my patients, let's kneel down together and pray. How often do we ever kneel down with the people who come to see us in prayer? But transference is our obligation too. St. Paul speaks of it in relation to husbands and wives. The believing husband sanctifies the unbelieving wife. The believing wife sanctifies the unbelieving husband. There's a transfer of merits. In this communion of saints, even on earth. And for the return of sinners, there have to be additional prayers and penances. There is a price tag on every single soul in the world. Some are cheap. Others are expensive. I was hearing confession one Thursday before the first Friday. A young woman came into the confessional box. She said, I don't want to go to confession. I want to kill time. I said, how much time would you like to kill? She said, about 5 minutes. I said, who are you fooling besides yourself? She said, my mother. She's outside. She thinks I'm going to confession. I said, are you afraid? She said, yes. Oh, I said, if I could see you, I could make your confession. She said, wise guy, eh? I said, I don't know. Give me a chance. I said, let me turn on this light, inasmuch as this is not a confession. Pull aside this curtain and take a good look at you. Which I did.

I said, you're a prostitute. She said, that's right. Well, I said, that's your confession. No, she said, it isn't. Something else. And I begged and pleaded with her to tell me. She would not. I asked her to go to the communion rail and kneel for a few moments. She said, I will think about it. But when I came out of the box, I spoke to her. Now, if she'd been to confession, naturally I couldn't talk to her about her sins. You came to confession and said you stole $2.5 million from the First National Bank. If I met you on the street, I said, how are you getting along with that $2.5 million? So she was not in confession. And I met her at the church step, and I begged and pleaded again with her for a half hour. And at the end, she said, all right, I will tell you, and then I will run. So she'd made a pact with the devil. And something very sacrilegious. And then she ran. I heard confessions that evening until 7:30 at night. And I asked every penitent to say a rosary to save a sinner. And when I heard confessions until that hour, I then came to the communion rail and knelt to pray for this poor girl. 10:30, 11:30, 12:30 midnight. Heard the church door open. I thought maybe it was the police, curious about lights in the church at that hour. But it was this girl who came in and later on went to confession. But it cost something. And so all of you good people have a price tag on you. And you can all be saved by your own efforts and by the efforts of others. And that is one of the reasons, let me tell the good priests and sisters, why we have to restore reparation. The devotion to the Sacred Heart. Reparation for the sins of the world. Not being so anxious to accommodate ourselves with the world. Dressing like them, talking like them, having the same kinds of values. We'll perish with the world. But we're sent out to be redeemers with a small R. And our Lord is a redeemer with a capital R. This, my good people, is the transference of Christ. He took upon himself our sicknesses, our illnesses, our doubts, our agnosticism, our pains, and our transgressions. And in him we will find solace and consolation. And this is our joy, to continue his passion, his incarnation, which will be the subject tomorrow morning. So live close to Christ on the cross. Whenever there's silence round about me, by day or night, I am startled by a cry. It came down from the cross the first time I heard it, and I went out and searched and found a man in the throes of crucifixion. And I said, I will take you down. And I tried to take the nails out of his feet, but he said, let them be. For I cannot be taken down until every man, woman, and child come together to take me down. But I said, what can I do? I cannot bear your cry. And he said, go into the world and tell everyone that you meet, there is a man on the cross.

0: Mysteries of the Holy Rosary with Mother Angelica and the nuns of Our Lady of the Angels Monastery.
1: In the name of the Father, and of the Son, and of the Holy Spirit.
2: Amen.
1: I believe in God, the Father Almighty, creator of heaven and earth, and in Jesus Christ, his only Son, our Lord, who was conceived by the Holy Spirit, born of the Virgin Mary, suffered under Pontius Pilate, was crucified, died, and was buried. He descended into hell. The third day he rose again from the dead. He ascended into heaven and sits at the right hand of God, the Father Almighty, from whence he shall come to judge the living

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To the Father, and to the Son, and to the Holy Spirit.

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1: 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He was anointed by the Spirit as Redeemer and Savior.
0: Our Father, who art in heaven,

0: of grace, the Lord is with thee. 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Hail Mary, full of grace, the Lord is with thee. Blessed art thou among women, and blessed is the fruit of thy womb, Jesus.
1: Holy Mary, Mother of God, pray for us sinners now and at the hour of our death. Amen.
0: Glory be to the Father, and to the Son, and to the Holy Spirit.
1: As

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1: At the wedding feast of Cana, Jesus began his public life by changing water into wine. 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
0: Our Father, who art in heaven, hallowed be thy name. Thy kingdom come, thy will be done on earth as it is in heaven.

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Blessed art thou amongst women, and blessed is

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1: 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Amen.
0: Glory be to the Father, and to the Son, and to the Holy Spirit.
1: As it was in the beginning, is now, and ever shall be, world without end. Amen.
0: O my Jesus,
1: forgive us our sins, save us from the fires of hell, and lead all souls.

0: 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Infinite holiness made himself available and approachable to sinful creatures. 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
1: Our Father, who art in heaven, hallowed be thy name, thy kingdom come, thy will be done on earth as it is in heaven.

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Hail Mary, full of grace, the Lord is with thee. 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
1: As

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1: The Holy Spirit gives us power to be transformed into Jesus, so that one day the Father will look at each soul and say, "This is my Son, this is my image."
0: 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Give us

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1: We see your face at the Last Supper, Lord Jesus, as you looked up to heaven to the Father who sent you and gave him thanks and praise. Your word changes what was created into the uncreated, the finite into the infinite.
0: Our Father, who art in heaven, hallowed be thy name. 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

0: the divine's assistance remain always with us. Of the Father and the Son and the Holy Spirit.
1: Amen. 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In the name of the Father and of the Son and of the Holy Spirit. Amen. O Jesus, through the Immaculate Heart of Mary, I offer you my prayers, works, joys, and sufferings of this day. For all the intentions of your Sacred Heart, in union with the holy sacrifice of the Mass throughout the world, in reparation for my sins, for the intentions of all my relatives and friends, and in particular for the intentions of the Holy Father this month. In the name of the Father, and of the Son, and of the Holy Spirit, amen. 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
0: Queen of Heaven, rejoice. Alleluia.
5: The Son who was your privilege to bear. Alleluia.
0: Has risen as he said. Alleluia.
5: Pray God for us. Alleluia.
0: Rejoice and be glad, O Virgin Mary. Alleluia.
5: For the Lord has truly risen.
0: Let us pray, O God.
5: Thou hast pleased to give joy to the world through the resurrection of thy Son, our Lord Jesus Christ. Grant, we beseech thee, that through the mediation of the Virgin Mary, his mother, we may come to possess the joys of life everlasting through the same Christ our Lord.

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2: In the name of the Father, and of the Son, and of the Holy Ghost. Amen. There once was a priest, a good shepherd working for the salvation of his flock, who was sought after by the police. The police, working for a revolutionary Masonic government, attempting to dethrone Christ as king of that country. You know the Masonic sect, according to the teaching of the church, which you could and should read in the famous encyclical of Leo XIII, Humanum Genus, which explains not only what their plans are, but their principles, which are the same principles at work in this cultural war, in this cultural battle that we're all living in. And it calls them the synagogue of Satan, interesting enough. Because you know, Satan uttered the first cry of rebellion, of a creature against his creator, crying out, I will not serve. That all that he receives from God, he steals and appropriates to himself. The Church of Satan, in fact, has an official motto. And the only rule that one must follow to be a Satanist is simply, do as thou please. Live for yourself. But don't bend the knee and serve another, neither of men, neither of God. And so this is a great error that they were trying to establish in this country where this priest was working. Although all the people were Catholic, the government did not respect their rights, their desires, their beliefs, but rather tried to dethrone God and put man in his place, to put liberty above truth. This principle the church has condemned so many times and warned us that a country that founds itself upon liberty above truth will surely perish as man, as fallen man replaces Christ the Redeemer. And so, and treats the one true religion revealed by God as simply an opinion amongst men. So this was the cultural situation. The priests were administering to the people valiantly, heroically, under threat of losing their life. And what did this priest feel in that moment as a good shepherd? Was he overcome with fear? No. He was a true son of Saint Ignatius, who had received a formation which establishes in the soul a holy indifference towards all created things, knowing that we're only here on this earth to know, love, and serve God, and by this service to save our soul. He had learned from what he had suffered, even as a seminarian. He had terrible stomach pains that no surgery could cure. But he offered up all his sufferings, recalling what we learned this Holy Week, know that our Lord redeemed the world by his passion and by his cross, more so than by his sermons and miracles. So it's by what we suffer. Never forget this, please. That just the greatest penances we can do in this life are those physical pains and those moral sufferings. The cry of an anguished heart of a Catholic mother, for example, for her children. All these sufferings can be offered to God and convert many souls. It's the example of Our Lady, whom we call co-redemptrix, because she suffered everything in her heart, what our Lord had suffered in his body during his passion. So he learned how to suffer, and he did not have any attachment to this life. He used to say to the nuns in holy humility, please pray for me that they martyr me, because it's the only chance I have of getting to heaven. He also said to his faithful, we ought to speak out against injustices with confidence and without fear, and proclaim the principles of the church, which are the reign of love, without forgetting that it is also a reign of justice. So he was ready to give his life as a good shepherd for his flock. In every Mass, he would offer himself as a victim to God. You remember, recall that St. Padre Pio told us that is the most perfect way for any of us to pray the Holy Sacrifice of the Mass, that we offer ourselves as victims. It's probably called your attention that in the consecration of the Mass, that the altar boy lifts the chasuble of the priest. Chasuble, or casulla, as we say in Spanish, or planeta, means little house or little planet. And it represents the mystical body of Christ. As Pope Pius XII explains to us, that when Christ, the head, is offered in sacrifice, he's offered with all of his members of his mystical body, which we are, by baptism. And so that was what he would do during Mass, offering his life to him who offered his life for love of him. And so in his last Mass, according to those who were present at it, it said that he even elevated above the floor, and his face was resplendent for a moment. It was a transfiguration of ecstasy which our Lord gave him to prepare him for his passion and death. And so he was, but he went about without fear, Another anecdote of his life was he would at times present himself as a beggar outside of a house at night, so they would let him in and he could baptize and marry people. One time he obtained the uniform of a policeman, and he presented himself to two policemen who were guarding this house so that the priest could not get in, and said, "I suspect that there might be a priest in there. I'm going to go in and check it out. You guys take a break." So he went in, and undercover, then he heard confessions and distributed Holy Communion to the great multitude inside the house. And so then, one day, the police caught him. They apprehended him. The trial was a farce, and he was quickly sentenced to death. When he arrived at the place where they were going to kill him, the firing squad, one of the Catholic soldiers, and I say Catholic in quotations, because, as you know, it's Catholics like so many false Catholics in this day and age. But when met with a contradiction between Christ, his religion, and this world, follow this world. They treat Christ as if he were just an opinion, or part of the way, or part of their life, or who expresses certain truths which give meaning to my life. When Christ presents himself as the way, the truth, and the life, and that nobody goes to the Father save through him. And so this cowardly Catholic, like so many, at least had the faith to ask pardon of the priest, knowing that he was about to commit a terrible crime and shooting him. And when he asked for pardon, the priest told him, "Not only do I forgive you, but I give you thanks." Then he knelt for a moment, offered his soul to God for the salvation of his friends and his enemies, stood up, placing his arms in the form of a cross, with the crucifix in one hand and a rosary in the other, and with his last breath shouted, "Long live Christ the King, Viva Cristo Rey," and he was shot and died. At his funeral, even though public processions and profession of the faith was illegal, the people so inspired by the example of their good shepherd, 20,000 people all of a sudden went in procession with his body, which he carried directly before the governor's palace, who was responsible for his death. And there they sung their famous hymn to Christ the King. "Thou shalt reign, O blessed King, for thou hast said, I shall reign. May Christ reign forever. May his sacred heart forever reign in our country, in our land, in the nation, which is founded by the Blessed Virgin Mary." Because the good shepherd I refer to today is Blessed Miguel Pro. This land founded by Our Lady, this nation of her special predilection, is Mexico, where I've been assigned for the last 6.5 years as a priest of the Fraternity of St. Peter in Guadalajara. As Father mentioned, I was here 3 or 4 years ago to tell you about our apostolate. I'll give you an update, and please understand it as connected with the readings of today, this mission to have good shepherds. Because the enemy knows, strike the shepherd and the sheep will scatter. That's why they tried to kill all these Catholic leaders, of priests and of laymen. And so I come to you today with this urgent appeal to help our apostolate, to help us found a future house of formation, which will serve for the formation of future priests in Our Lady's land of Mexico. And so, as I mentioned, we've been there now 6.5 years, going on 7. And the community has grown. We're around 300 on Sundays. And we have just recently, in the last year, expanded to Mexico City, the largest city in the Americas, about 25 million people. Father Ken Fryer, who is with me as a superior for 5 years, is now assigned there. So we're in the two most principal cities in the country. As you know, and we're under the protection of Our Lady as well. In Guadalajara, we have as a patroness Our Lady of the Pillar. If you've never read this story, I encourage you to read her story, because it's the oldest title and the oldest church dedicated to Our Lady and all of Christianity. Because she herself, in her mortal flesh, mystically transported to Zaragoza, Spain, it's now Zaragoza, Spain, that time part of the Roman Empire, appeared to St. James, the Apostle, who was preaching there. And although he was somewhat distressed, not seeing so many converts, Our Lady appeared to him and left a pillar planted there, promising that it would remain there until the end of time, that nation would convert and become a great nation for the extension of the reign of Christ throughout the world. And so she's the mother of all the Spanish kingdom, de la Hispanidad. And so she's the great sign of hope, against all hope. Also then in Mexico City, we have our church under the patroness of the Immaculate Conception, she who crushes the head of the ancient serpent, she who vanquishes all heresies. Both churches are located in the historical downtown center, and both are filled on Sundays with faithful who come to witness the Mass of all the ages. As you know, the quote from Tertullian, that the blood of the martyrs is the seed of the faith. When the church is most persecuted, it in turn flourishes most. And so the church, there is still much faith in Guadalajara. Of diocese, it has the most vocations in the world. Over 1,000 seminarians who begin their formation in the minor seminary from 12 years on. They also ordain, on average, 40 priests every year. And in terms of the Catholicism which penetrates the culture there, there's still seen many public processions. You get into a bus or a taxi, you'll probably see an image of Our Lady or of Our Blessed Lord. The public processions we do throughout the downtown center around our church. There's also the big feast of Our Lady of Sepulpa, patroness of the Archdiocese. And there's up to close to 1 million people that go in procession from the cathedral to her basilica. I think I told you last time about my invitation to bless a Sam's Club, which was opening up there. It was the day of the opening. It had the boss there from another city, about 400 employees. And they invited me, a Catholic priest, to give them a little talk. I talk about consecrating their daily acts, their ordinary works, like St. Joseph and the Blessed Virgin Mary, who became the greatest saints doing ordinary things, but with a great spirit of devotion and love. And I asked everybody to kneel, and I gave them my blessing. First thing I remarked was, I'm so grateful for this invitation, which I would not have received in the land of Sam. But that's how much Catholicism still permeates their culture down there. There's also many media means of communication with the television and the radio, to which I'm invited to frequently, and able to preach unto the ends of the earth as they go out internationally, these channels there, and to preach the gospel, preach the faith without compromise. As they're very much still the people that, that understand yes, yes, no, no, and everything else is from the evil one. They are sheep who want good shepherds. And it's also because at the same time, it's a church in crisis. Although they have many vocations, they're also losing many vocations. Of the 40 priests that were ordained last year, 2 have already left the priesthood. And one priest told me of his class of 10 years ago, they've already lost 10. Very frightening statistic. But it's the same persecution now that you're experiencing in your families. As we say that if Cagias, this president responsible for this bloody persecution, if he lived today, he wouldn't use a gun. The whole bloody, violent persecution to just steal and appropriate everything to itself of the government and the means of communication, is so that then they can institute and foment a culture of perversion, of vice, so that the light of faith is extinguished in the hearts of the faithful voluntarily. We prefer the pleasures of this world to the service of Christ. And so that's what's happening. At the same time that there's still so much faith, things are falling apart. It's a country which generally depends on if Christ is not king, there will be chaos. It's like a big Catholic family. And when it's virtuous and Catholic, everything functions like a family because there's mutual trust, mi casa su casa, a mutual charity, because everybody has the same God and the same faith. But when they lose that faith, it quickly degenerates into corruption and chaos, disorder. And so that's the reality as it stands now. And not only of Guadalajara, but generally of Latin America. Been able to visit as well Chile, Brazil, other parts of Mexico, Quito, Ecuador, Colombia. We also do a mission every year to Peru, where the bishop tells us he has 10 abandoned churches, which we could have tomorrow if we had the priest to get there. So that's my plea to you today, because although there are priests, for example, in Guadalajara, they're not always formed in the firmness of tradition to be able to persevere in their vocation. And so that's, and this was the mass, of course, that formed all these priests. When we think of, how did Jose Sanchez del Rio, El Niño Cristero, 13 years old, from the movie For Greater Glory, how did he have the inspiration to give his life for Christ the King, to resist his enemies even unto death, to die shouting as they stabbed him to death, long live Christ the King, long live Our Lady Guadalupe. How many books had he read as a child, Soayu Michoacan? Probably not many, but what he saw every day was the Good Shepherd sacrificing his love, sacrificing his life for love of his sheep. And that's what inspired him with the same love. And if you recall, too, this is the message of Our Lady of Guadalupe. What did she ask of St. Juan Diego? But that a church be built to do away with, so that the sacrifices of idolatry, of paganism, of man who puts himself in the place of God, would be replaced by God who becomes man and sacrifices himself for our salvation. This is her dream. This is her wish for her country and for all of the Americas. Because she's not just patroness of Mexico, but the empress of the Americas, north, central, south, of the whole entire continent. And so this is what I come to you today to ask for your generous help for this project of a house of formation. We have a church which is downtown, but surrounded by Sodom and Gomorrah. There's three discotheques immediately adjacent to the church. And so they were there trying to do our best, but we're obviously limited in what we can do in attending to our faithful and forming future candidates. We have a house that's available that has a chapel, that has 15 rooms, has classrooms, ready to go for less than $600,000. We can purchase this house. We can begin immediately to receive candidates and begin to grow. It's a humble beginning, but we have to have hope. As you well know here, you, the old timers here from San Diego, who remember when this community was but a small community in the catacombs, no? And look at it now. Look how it has grown. It's what impressed me the most when I went back to the recollection, the meeting of priests we had this last week. And we watched slideshow, pictures of the seminary, of how it used to be. Pictures of Father Gismondi, your pastor, when he looked about the age of Father Eichmann. Yeah. It's true. And we watched these in these pictures that they were literally, the seminarians, building and repairing their seminary, falling apart, while they were trying to study and pray. So this was a situation, a very humble beginning that we had here. And then we celebrated the 50th anniversary of Father Buckley, a spiritual father to all the priests of the seminary, to all the priests of the North American district. And the church, this new beautiful church, was filled with over 85 seminarians, 50 priests, all singing the praises of God. And what I noticed in that moment, too, was that throughout the all the side chapels that they have, when they consecrated them, they needed relics of martyrs. It's a sacrifice.

0: three priests in Mexico. We have four native vocations, Mexicans who are studying there, preparing to return to the land of Our Lady of Guadalupe. And so this is a project then that I present to you today, that you help to provide good shepherds to feed this flock. Always think about the last judgment. You know from your catechism that there's two judgments, right? The particular and the general. At our particular judgment, right after we die, we're going to know if we're in grace or not, if we go to heaven or we go to hell. And then there's another judgment, the general judgment, when we'll all be together on the last day, when the heavens and this earth will be destroyed. We often ask ourselves, why a second judgment? Well, in that moment, we're going to see all justice fulfilled, because we'll see the consequence of all of our actions. Parents who didn't really practice the faith in their house or teach it to their children, the children then lost the faith. He committed many errors, formed worldly families, and it led, in the end, many souls to hell. And you'll see all the generations affected by their bad example until the end of time. And conversely, for all of our good works, we'll see how they've resounded until the end of time. Seeing in particular, and I present this work in this light too, that if you help the formation of a future priest, you too will be partaker of his merits. The thousands of, in Guadalajara, it's endless pastoral work. If I go into a hospital to visit one person, I won't leave until I've seen at least six or seven. Everybody's hungry. They see the priest in the cassock, and they want to hear confession. They want their confession heard. They want something blessed. They want Christ in their lives. So if you help donate to this cause, you'll be a partaker of all those merits of a priest that you've helped to hear thousands of confessions, to visit the dying, to say offer the holy sacrifice of the Mass. Recall St. Padre Pio said that the world could live longer without the Son than without the holy sacrifice of the Mass. So this is the project I present to you today. Practically, as Father explained, there'll be this collection right now at the ending of the homily. There's also in the back a triptych brochure, which has all the information on our apostolate. You can visit our website. I just gave a presentation at the end of the 9 o'clock Mass. I'll repeat it again after the 12:30. But there you can see our site on YouTube, all the sermons we put up, sermons which are helping people in Spain. They write me from Spain saying, and it's very funny to me to think that a gringo living in Mexico, in New Spain, is helping this country which conquered the world and received the faith from the apostles. But that's how hungry the Spanish-speaking world is, that we extend the Mass of the ages to preserve the faith of the ages. So please help us in this project. Please take your brochure, as well as a holy card we have for you today, of Father Francisco Vera, who was executed for celebrating Mass. There he is in his vestments, having offered the sacrifice of Christ, saying, "This is my body." He got to complete that sacrifice with his own martyrdom. And that we hear once again throughout Mexico the repetition of this prayer. It's the official prayer, which is written on there, an excerpt for the consecration of Mexico to the Sacred Heart. O Christ the King, with ardent jubilation, we swear faithfulness as generous, noble vassals. Speak, therefore, and order, correct and command with power. Ask of us our blood and our lives, for they are yours. For we belong entirely to you. We are resolved to give them to you in order to defend your banner, until your wounded heart triumphs and is exalted, is reverenced, and is loved forever. Amen. In the name of the Father, and of the Son, and of the Holy Ghost. Amen.
1: We hope you enjoyed that sermon entitled Blessed Miguel Pro and Mission in Mexico. Our final sermon for today is entitled La Cristiada, the Martyrs.
2: In the name of the Father, and the Son, and the Holy Ghost, Amen. Hail Mary, full of grace, the Lord is with thee. Blessed art thou among women, and blessed is the fruit of thy womb, Jesus.
3: Holy Mary, Mother of God, pray for us sinners, now at the hour of our death. Amen.
2: All you holy Christian martyrs, pray for us in the name of the Father, and the Son, and the Holy Ghost. Amen. I'm just going to press on ahead with the final section from this terrific work by Father Jose Maria Iribarru, The Acts of the Apostles of North America or of America. And a little note of caution, a little bit of this does get kind of graphic. Anacleto Gonzalez Flores, he was beatified by Pope Benedict XVI in 2005. The Cristero martyrs, in the strict sense of the word, were very many, although, as is only logical, only some of them will be recognized and canonized by the Church. It is not easy, therefore, to select out certain heroes among some many great ones, but we will do so with Anacleto Gonzalez Flores, who organized the Popular Union in Jalisco, propelled the Catholic Association of Mexican Youth, and distinguished himself as a Catholic teacher, orator, and writer.

0: Procleto, as they used to call him with great respect and affection, was a very pious Christian, as the following fact shows. Quote, at the end of the rosary, the Cristeros of Jalisco used to add this prayer composed by Anacleto González Flores. Merciful Jesus, my sins number more than the drops of blood that thou hast shed for me. I do not deserve to belong to the army that defends the rights of thy church and which fights for thee. I wish I had never sinned so that my life would be an acceptable offering in thy sight. Wash me of my iniquities and cleanse me of my sins. For the sake of thy holy cross and my mother, most holy, the Virgin of Guadalupe, forgive me. I have not known how to do penance for my sins. For this reason, I wish to receive death as a punishment which they deserve. I do not wish to fight, nor to live or to die, except for thee and for thy church. Holy Mother of Guadalupe, stay with this poor sinner in his last agonies. Grant that my final cry upon the earth and my first song in heaven will be Viva Cristo Rey. And so then, on April 1st, 1927, he was arrested with three youth who were collaborators, the Vargas brothers, Ramon, Jorge, and Florentino. And he said, if you were looking for me, he said, here I am, but leave the others in peace. Of course, that actually sounds just like our Lord in the Garden of Gethsemane. His request was futile, and the four of them, with Luis Padilla Gomez, the local president of the Catholic Association of Mexican Youth, were held in a barracks in Guadalajara. There they interrogated Maestro Cleto, most of all, asking for names and dates of the League and of Cristeros, along with the place where the valiant Archbishop of Guadalajara, Francisco Orozco Jimenez, was hiding. As they obtained nothing from him, they stripped him and hanged him by his thumbs. They scourged him and cut his feet and body with shaving razors. He said to them, quote, the only thing I will say is that I've worked with complete lack of personal ambition to defend the cause of Jesus Christ and his church. You will kill me, but know that the cause will not die with me. Many others are behind me and ready to defend it to the point of martyrdom. I go, but I am certain that I will soon see from heaven the triumph of religion in my country. They tortured him then in front of the Vargas brothers, and he protested, do not enrage the boys. If you want blood from a man, here I am. And to Luis Padilla, who requested confession, he said, no, brother, there is no time to go to confession, but to ask for pardon and to pardon. It is your father, not a judge, who is awaiting us. Your blood will purify you. Then they bayoneted his side, and as he was bleeding much, the general who was in command called off the execution. But the soldiers chosen refused to disperse and formed another squad. And before receiving 14 shots, Anacleto managed to say, I die, but God does not die. Viva Cristo Rey. The next they shot Padilla and the Vargas brothers. The Blessed Martyrs of Mexico. When worship was suspended on July 31st of 1927, the vast majority of the clergy, about 3,500 of them, obeying their bishops, met together in the large cities controlled by the government, so that those involved in the comet were left without shepherds. These priests, although subject to strict surveillance and occasionally to harassment, normally did not run the danger of death. On the contrary, the priests who remained in the country did so with the gravest risk, knowing that if they were captured, they would be executed, oftentimes with sadistic torture, since the government thought that, quote, shooting every priest caught in the rural areas would force the rest in fear to take refuge in the city, and thus hoped that leaving their rural areas without priests, the rebellion would die out quickly. It is calculated that 100 or 200 priests remained in the rural areas, hidden with the protection of the faithful, who in many cases were also executed for giving them cover. López Beltrán, that's one of the historians that Father Erabu has been referring to a lot, considering the years 1926 to 29, gives the names of 39 priests who were killed, in addition to a deacon, a brother, and six religious. Guillermo Maria Aves gives the names of 46 priests killed in the same period. Many of these priests belong to the Archdiocese of Guadalajara, Jalisco, Zacatecas, Guanajuato, or to the Diocese of Colima. And for their prelates, Archbishop Orozco Jimenez, that I just mentioned, Guadalajara, and Bishop Velasco, remained in their sees, along with a good part of the clergy. In other words, they didn't flee. They stayed in their dioceses where they belonged. And I'll make a quick digression here that when I went to Mexico the first time in 2011, Father James Fryer was still there, was still there. And so we went to the seminary of the Archdiocese of Guadalajara. And since we had some extra time, he said, oh, come over here. And they have a very nice monument because the Archdiocese, the seminary of the Archdiocese of Guadalajara has 10 canonized alums who are Cristeros. They have a nice monument there. They also have a nice little museum there of things to see. It's really worth a visit if you're ever down there. On November 22, 1992, Feast of St. Cecilia, St. John Paul II beatified 22 of these diocesan priests, noting that, quote, their dedication to the Lord and to the church was so firm that although they had the possibility of being absent from their communities during the armed conflict, they decided, following the example of the Good Shepherd, to remain among their own so as not to deprive them of the Eucharist, the Word of God, and pastoral care. It was far from them to incite or stir up sentiments of brothers against brothers. Instead, as far as they were able, they tried to be agents of pardon and reconciliation. The Mexican Bishops' Conference, in the book Viva Cristo Rey, 1991, gives summary biographies of the 25 martyrs who were beatified. And here we will limit ourselves to mentioning their holy names along with the feasts of their martyrdom. So the earliest one is from 1915. Now remember, we've been talking about this period, 1927 to 29, but remember there were these earlier persecutions. So 1915, David Galvan Bermudez, in the persecution of Carranza. His martyrdom occurred on January 30th. He was canonized in the year 2000. He was baptized on February 2nd, 1881, that's Candlemas Day, in Nuestra Señora del Pilar in Guadalajara. That is our church. So the fraternity church that we have in Guadalajara is where this canonized saint was baptized. 1926, Luis Batiste Sainz, and with him, three members of the Catholic Action, Manuel Morales, Salvador Lara Puente, and his cousin, David Rodan Lara, who were also beatified. And so he has quite a list here. In fact, I might just go ahead and skip on since we got a little bit of a late start if you really want to see all these names. I will mention the last one that was beatified occurred in 1937. So remember, after the horrible situation with the arrangements, and then there was a slaughter of them because they were now unarmed, things kind of quieted down, but then they flared up again in the 30s. So in 1937, Pedro de Jesus Maldonado was martyred. So to all these names must be added the name of the Jesuit priest, Father Miguel Agustin Pro. Beatified by John Paul II on September 25th, 1988. He has a very, very fascinating story. I don't know if you're familiar with it. Miguel Pro, familiar with him? Not familiar? Oh, my goodness, yeah. No, he's hysterical. Actually, very funny. I don't have time tonight to tell you about him, but I do have a sermon on him. If you want me to, I could print it out or something like that. But he's awesome. I hope he gets canonized someday. So in contrast to the other priests I already mentioned, he was in Mexico City by the order of his superiors. He was a Jesuit. And dedicated himself secretly to apostle work. So that was where he was very ingenious. He was just used all these disguises and very slippery and tricky and hilarious. On the occasion of an assassination attempt on President Obregón, so remember that Calles eventually got forced out because he was such an unmitigated disaster. They brought in Obregón, but he continued the persecution of the church. The plotters of this attempt were taken and executed, and along with them were also limited Father Pro and his brother Humberto. In fact, on November 23rd, 1927. So that's still coming up for us. In fact, that would be Thanksgiving Day this year, right? I think it is, right? So, the spirit of the Cristeros. But let us return the Cristeros to those Catholics who rose up in arms, going to the mountain, quote, to defend their God, their religion, and their mother, which is the Church. Let us relate certain facts and observations about them, primarily following Jean Meyer, because remember, he wrote this big three-volume set that we've been quoting a lot from, who studied the Cristiada extensively and interviewed over a period of 4 years many elderly Cristeros. So two preliminary remarks. The first one's a rather lengthy remark. Number one, note that the facts reflect a time around 1970 in which the Mexican people had had a century and a half of independence from Spain and a century of continuous religious persecution on the part of the liberal governors, beginning with Juarez. We talked about that in the very first session. Let us remember that in 1917, the Constitution established secular education. And the concept here, briefly, is laïcité, that comes to us from the French, secularization. Now, we have it here in the U.S. too, and so it gets put in terms of this false language of separation of church and state, but what it really means in practice is being anti-religious, okay? That's what it really means, laïcité. So here's what the Catholic Encyclopedia, this is a rather lengthy quote, but I think it's very enlightening, so let me read it to you. The old Catholic Encyclopedia from 1910, article laicization. In recent times, especially in France, the word lay has assumed a decidedly anti-clerical and even anti-religious meaning, which has extended also to the derivatives laicize and laicization. This change seems to have originated in the struggles and controversies, at once religious and political, that have arisen in that country in connection with the educational question. Teachers belonging to a religious congregation have been driven from the public schools. All religious instruction has been forbidden therein. And this new lay character, laicité, of the public school has been declared to be essential and inviolable. The expression once current has received a formidable extension and an aggressive anti-religious meaning applied to everything relating, whether more or less remotely, to the Catholic Church and even to religion in general. So it is usual to designate as laicized any institution withdrawn from the influence of ecclesiastical or religious authority, or from which the priest and his ministry have been excluded. A lay school, therefore, is one in which not only is no place found for the catechism or the priest, but wherein the restriction given ignores all religion and God himself. Lay legislation is that which is inspired by no religious idea, which looks on society as atheistic and reduces religious worship to the purely voluntary acts of individuals. Finally, the lay state or government is one that recognizes no church, no religion, and which excludes even the name of God from all its institutions or establishments and from all its acts. An attempt has been made to set up a lay morality, i.e. moral code, independent of all revealed religion, as if Christian morality were aught else than the dictates of natural law, while some think that they can establish a rationalistic morality without religion and without a deity, without a future life, and with no responsibility. A determinist morality, which is the very negative of all morality. Now, I read that kind of fast. I hope you were able to catch that. But that was written in 1910. And yet, it's still extremely, extremely current. And you look at the left in the U.S., that describes them to a T. It does. It does. Let's just be honest about it. One quick thing. I'm going to make this digression twice here, but I will mention Donoso Cortez. Tremendous Catholic intellectual. I probably have mentioned him before. But if I had time, we should insert the whole letter to Cardinal Fornari right here. You've got to read the letter to Cardinal Fornari. It's only 12 pages long, but it's absolutely brilliant. And he talks about these things with amazing depth. So getting back to Father Iribarru. In 1934, socialist education was imposed upon the people, and Caius proclaimed as indispensable that the revolution, quote, take power over the consciences of children and youth, because both should belong to the revolution. The liberal revolution, or the socialist one, it comes to be the same thing. And in 1946, anti-religious education returned. So again, surprisingly enough, in a Catholic country like Mexico, they officially established anti-Catholic, anti-religious education long before we did. I mean, ours has really come about just since the 60s, really. But they were already into it in the 40s. But always and in every case, quote, has been constant the attitude that supposes that the state has the right to educate, a right denied expressly by the church and not recognized by parents. And that's from Acevedo. So again, the church denies that the fundamental right to teach belongs to the state. The fundamental right of all belongs to the church most of all, but because of Catholic principles of subsidiarity, it goes through the parents, right? But in a normal functioning society, you have Catholic schools, right? As we know, good solid Catholic Orthodox schools where children are properly formed in the faith. That's kind of the Catholic ideal and has been for centuries and centuries. But again, referring to Donoso Cortez, as he says in the letter to Cardinal Fornari, the church has a right to teach, and people have a right to be taught by the church. That's very, very important. And again, just a comment, when you look at all the mess in the church today, people have a right to be taught what the church truly teaches. They have a right to this. And that I would say that right is not being properly respected. Let me do one other digression here in terms of American political terms about this whole thing of states and rights and so on, because that's language that one has to be very, very careful with. I completely agree with Associate Justice Joseph Story. He was a Supreme Court justice in the early years of the country, one of the greatest jurists who's ever sat on the Supreme Court. But he says this, and I completely agree with him. States don't have rights. They have constitutions. People have rights. And they use constitutions to delineate powers to governments. So governments don't have rights. They have powers. They get these legitimate powers from the consent of the governed in some sense, right? So people are the ones with rights. Governments have powers. And he expresses this extremely well in Martin versus Hunter's Lessee, 1816, and says in that decision that these are principles with respect to which no difference of opinion ought to be indulged. And Story's opinion in this case, which was the opinion of the Supreme Court, is absolutely a masterpiece of judicial and political philosophy. So again, if you're not familiar with Martin versus Hunter's Lessee, 1816, Joseph Story, that at least read the first part. You don't have to get into all the nitty-gritty legal details, but if you look at the preliminary statement there, it's just splendid. All right, that was very long preliminary remark number one. Preliminary remark number two. It must be borne in mind that the immense majority of the Cristeros were modest ranchers, common people, although certain students, teachers, and professionals joined them. The wealthy Catholics, let it just be mentioned in passing, almost never helped them, though they were always in need, above all in buying arms and having land. And so then the interviews show that among the Cristeros, about 60% had never been to school, although not all were illiterate, as some had learned to read at home. They show, nevertheless, a surprising degree of culture, and more concretely, a profound Christian culture. We already know, for example, the voice of Ezequiel Mendoza Barragan, the peasant from Coacaman in the state of Michoacan, who never went to school, but who ended up being a famous colonel of the Cristeros. He's the one that we quoted at length earlier, and we'll see more from him. John Meyer, who became acquainted with Mendoza when he was already 75 years old, confesses, quote, "I was dazzled and fascinated by the mysterious energy that radiated from him." In another place, he says, quote, "All the interviews confirm the representative character of Ezequiel Mendoza." In other words, that he was really typical of the Cristeros, although it is certain that his speech was especially clear and beautiful. Catholic spirituality. In the interviews, chronicles, and letters of the Cristeros, it causes admiration to witness the doctrinal, biblical, and poetic quality of their expressions. All of this openly contradicts the disparagement of certain pedants concerning the veracity of the Christianity among the native peoples of America. The Cristeros concretely had in themselves all the force of one who knows how to do the will of God. Quote, "Conscious of doing the will of God," Meyer says, "the Cristeros could resist all the military misfortunes, all the spiritual miseries, and even the most terrible of all, the arrangements and the lack of clerical support. This fidelity to the providential will of God made them unbreakable." Ezequiel Mendoza, for example, said to his people, "Muchachos, remember that here on earth we ask God for what is best for us, and for this reason, let us not say foolishly, now we see that things are changing from one moment to the next. The leaf of the tree does not move without the great will of God, patience and resignation." On a certain occasion, as he himself relates, he was haranguing his men. Quote, "We don't want caballeros that you bring along crooked goals of your own. We want men who with all their heart wish to please God in everything, with no other goal than to defend his church or mother, since his fierce enemies wish to destroy her, although they will not succeed, because it was said by our Lord Jesus Christ that the gates of hell will not prevail against her. And what Christ starts, he finishes. And also said that the heavens and earth will pass away, but my words will not pass away. Besides, we have our Queen and Mother, the Virgin of Guadalupe. She will recommend us before God the Father, God her Son, and the spouse, and her spouse, the Holy Ghost. And even beyond this, we count on all the saints in heaven and on earth, that they will pray to God for us in every time and place. And if God is with us, let us not have any fear to die in defense of the church or our country. We will be martyrs and will go to heaven forever." And again, that's from this amazing peasant, Ezequiel Mendoza. For his part, Aurelio Acevedo, a simple rancher from Zacatecas, rallied his troops this way, quote, "You valiant men without taint, always bear in mind that you are along the path of Calvary, that you are going to the height of martyrdom, which is the entry to the heaven of peace and eternal joy. Every redeemer should be crucified so that he can be triumph and be glorified. Do not forget that this lesson is more clear than the sun which illuminates us. Remember Jesus." And another chief, Pedro Quintanar, said to his troops, "All the good that there is in you is from God alone, and all the evil that is in your regiment is yours. To God one must attribute all good and all glory and every triumph, for we are worthless instruments." The war was for many Cristeros like continuous spiritual exercises. The Mass, above all, was, when there was a priest, the most appreciated by the Cristeros, the center of everything each day. What is more, in the Cristero encampments, when it was possible, the most blessed sacrament was exposed. And the soldiers in groups of 15 or 20 practiced perpetual adoration. Frequent communion was the rule. The priests who remained with the Cristeros spent their time hearing confessions, baptizing, officiating weddings, organizing spiritual exercises, and doing missions. But, quote, "it was frequent that there was not a priest, and then a layman took charge of the direction of the religious life. For example, Cecilio Valtierra, who read the divine office of the church every morning in the presence of the faithful and led the rosary every evening. These white masses were accompanied by other innovations. The songs of the rosary accompanied all the instants of life. When marching or while encamped, the Cristeros prayed and sang until late in the night, praying the rosary together, kneeling and singing lauds to the Virgin or to Christ between the decades. It's beyond doubt that from their Christian faith, the Cristeros drew all their self-abnegation and valor for war. They were not valiant in spite of being devout men, but it's because they were devout that they were valiant." Just one example. On a certain occasion in which the Cristeros had suffered various losses and were sad, the General Degollado made them pray the rosary, after which he harangued them. "Because Cristo Rey took our men, you are already afraid. Have you already forgotten that enlisting in the ranks of his army, you offered him your services and your lives? God, who has no need of combat, disposes of our lives when he pleases. Leave your arms at the foot of the altar, because I will never be a chief over cowards." The troops cried and shouted, "No, General, we will continue being brave soldiers of Cristo Rey, and if not, put us to the test." The Cristeros had an idea of the war and of the persecution that caused it that was much more theological than political. In the interviews, there's sometimes reflected a certain political vision of the conflict. For example, for the Cristeros, the Turk Caius, a sellout to international Freemasonry, represented to the foreign Yankee and Protestant, desires to finish its destructive work. The annexation of 1848 is known to all, and the substandard treatment of Mexicans in Texas and New Mexico of de-Catholicizing the country. Nevertheless, there definitely prevailed a theological vision of the world, of the war. They acknowledged, well, in the first place, the moral duty of obeying civil authorities, for, quote, all authority comes from God. But they also knew that it is necessary to obey God before men, when the latter make war against God. They saw clearly in the persecution by the government a powerful action of the evil one. Ezequiel Mendoza, for example, considered the governors of his country as, quote, diabolically possessed gallistas, Masons, and evil Protestants, who sought only the conveniences of the body and satisfaction of their caprices in this deceptive world, and who do not believe that a hell of eternal torments awaits them, poor blind bats who think themselves birds and are only rats. And he also said, "I, to those tyrants who persecute Christ the King, beasts of which the apocalypse speaks, we should all keep very much in mind the blessings of which our Lord Jesus Christ speaks, poverty of spirit, tears of contrition, pauper humility, hunger and thirst for justice, the merciful, the pure of heart, the peacemakers, the good when they are persecuted by the evil, as Caius persecutes us now, and says that we are very evil, that we go about obstinately wanting to defend the honor and glory of the one who, denuded upon the highest cross and between two thieves, as if he were the most evil of men, who do not wish to submit himself to the leader of the world. That is what they say because they are missing Sunday, but we will give it to them, and with the help of him who rose from the dead on the third day, and who, because he loves us and gave us his own mother, to be our mother." This profoundly biblical tone is the tone of the Christiada. It is the vision of the apocalypse. Satan, the infernal dragon, the ancient serpent, gives his strength to the beast, the evil power upon earth, which makes war on the saints and all those who keep the testimony of Jesus. In this sense, the Cristeros were indescribably closer to the apocalypse of St. John, the apostle, than to modern liberation theology. Cardinal Ratzinger, this is written before his pontificate, is entirely correct when he affirms that, quote, "The theology of liberation in its forms connected with Marxism is certainly not a native indigenous product of Latin America or of any other undeveloped areas in which it is presented as if it had begun and grown almost spontaneously arising from the people. In reality, we are dealing with something that, at least in its origin, was the creation of intellectuals, and intellectuals born and formed in the affluent West." Very true. Very same thing, by the way, can be said of the French Revolution. The French Revolution did not arise from the people. It was very much topped down by the elite aristocracy and intelligentsia. The genuine popular spirituality is that of Ezequiel Mendoza and his companions, full of allusions to the Bible and the Catechism. Martyrdom. The theology of martyrdom in the Cristeros is no less rich than that of the passions of the Passiones of the first centuries, although many times it is played in a humorous key. So in the early centuries of the church, when you have all these martyrs, there are these elaborate accounts that are written of their martyrdoms, okay? "How easy heaven is now, Mom," said the young Honorio Lamas, who was executed with his father. "You have to get to heaven now while it's cheap," said another. And as you may recall, St. Jose Luis Sanchez del Rio, who was canonized just last October, also said, "It's never been so easy to get to heaven," right? So they have this lightheartedness about what a tremendous opportunity this is to get to heaven. Norberto Lopez, who rejected the pardon that was offered to him if he would join the government forces, said before being shot, "Before I took up arms, I made the intention of giving my life for Christ. I am not going to break the fast at 12:45. In Sahuayo, they assassinated 27 Cristeros one by one, who one by one died giving vivas to Cristo Rey, but they spared the life of Claudio Becerra on account of his very young age. Later, with great sadness, he went to implore wail next to the grave of his martyred companions, "Friends, plead to God for me that I can go to heaven to be with you." He then started drinking too much to the point of intoxication, and when the priest reproached him for this, he said, "I'm getting drunk, Father, because I get the feeling God doesn't want me to be a martyr." Once more, the patriarchal voice of Ezequiel Mendoza, quote, "You and I lament from our heart the loss of these men who in good faith offered their lives, family, and all other earthly interests, who shed their blood for God and for our beloved country, as true Christian martyrs do. for their blood, united with that of our Lord Jesus Christ, and with all the martyrs of the Holy Spirit, will obtain for us from God the Father all the goods that we hope for on earth and in heaven. Blessed are they who died for the love of God, who made the heavens and the earth, who is everywhere by his essence, presence, and power, not like the false gods of Plutarch and the Aeschylus and the other insane men led astray by Satan, who offers to them the ox and cart of this life, and afterwards turns them into thick burning flesh in the hell of torments. The tranquil death of the Cristeros, often after terrible torments, always impressed the government forces. They died giving pardon and shouting, Viva Cristo Rey. That's exactly the case with Miguel Pro, if you know his story. Exactly. And the people remembered their words, collected their blood, buried their bodies, attended their funerals en masse when it was possible, in a silent protest and a confession of faith. Joy. Joy was always present, as is logical, in these men who were risking their lives for Christ, undergoing indescribable miseries and pains. In chronicles and writings are always traces of joy and humor. Ezequiel Mendoza tells how his father, on one occasion, risking his life, was holding open a gate so that a group of Cristeros could escape. The federal forces were shooting at him again and again without hitting him. As if annoyed, he turned his face to the enemy and scolded them, "You idiots, shoot here. Can't you see anybody?" There are innumerable anecdotes like these about the Cristeros. Biblical and traditional spirituality. With the Bible and church tradition as permanent fonts of Christian spirituality, the designation traditional, in its most genuine sense, is as precious as the designation biblical. And as I said at the very beginning, Father Irabarru is a true traditionalist. He is. I think we should have a very good opinion of him. It's regrettable that he doesn't like the traditional mass. It's a bit of a mystery to me. But he is totally traditional in his Catholicism other than that. So, and he's such a good source you can turn to. So, especially if you're dealing with non-traditionalists, right? So then, oh, and by the way, he is one of the people over all this Amoris Laetitia stuff. He has actually expressed his opinion more than once that, you know, that, again, the traditional teaching of the church needs to be reaffirmed loud and clear. So then, the spirituality of the Cristeros is remarkably biblical and traditional. John Meyer forcefully underscores both. We've been astounded at the number and exactness of biblical citations. The idea of a Catholic people ignorant of the Bible is simply not valid for the Mexican peasant of this time. In the homestead far away from the parish, the Bible was read standing, or a circle formed around someone who knew how to read. Neither was there Mariolatry in the devotion of the Virgin. The veneration of the Virgin of Guadalupe is no different from what she receives in Russia, where there are 800 Marian places of pilgrimage, Poland, or France. Meyer affirms again and again, quote, the unquestionable Catholicity of the Mexican faith. The religion of the Cristeros was, without exception, the traditional Roman Catholic religion, deeply rooted in the Iberian Middle Ages. The catechism of Father Ripalda, known by heart, and the practice of the rosary, a noteworthy pedagogue that teaches how to meditate daily on all the mysteries of the religion, from which one acquires a comprehensive knowledge, gave this people a fundamental theological knowledge that was startlingly alive. And a little digression on this great little catechism of Ripalda, Father Jerome de Ripalda. There are still copies in the bowling alley, right? I don't know if I have any here in the house. I snagged this one from the bowling alley. This is from, I don't think it does say exactly, but this is like kind of like the analogy of the Baltimore Catechism with one major difference. It's like 200 years older, right? So this comes to us from the 1600s. And as you can see, it's still in print, still in use. So, oh, well, by the way, it's fine. But really, I recommend if you want to do a Spanish catechism, do the one by Father Gaspar Astete, because that one actually includes the Ripalda, basically, but then expands on it. And I have plenty of copies of that, many, many copies of the Astete, if you want it. But this is the basic catechism that these people knew by heart. Okay? Back to Father Irabarru. Christ, known in his human life and sufferings with which the faithful could often identify themselves, and beloved in the group that surrounded him, the Virgin Mary, the Patriarch St. Joseph, who's the patron of a happy death, and all the saints who occupy a very great place, they adored in a completely orthodox way in common life. They adored the mystery of the Most Holy Trinity. This religion, close to the faithful, is described as superstition by American missionaries, whether Catholic or Protestant, and European Catholics judged no differently. That's the quote from Meyer, and that's true. I mean, sorry, with all due respect, my good friends, American Catholics tend to look down on Latin Catholicism, but it's because American Catholics have been too heavily influenced by Protestantism. Sorry, just saying. Go down to a traditional Catholic setting and you'll see what I mean. When you see it with your own eyes, you'll see exactly what I mean. So this, to me, is just the real deal. It's just awesome. Nevertheless, Mexican Christianity, far from being deformed or from being superficial, is solidly and exactly rooted in Christ. It is Marian because of Christ and sacramental because of him, oriented toward salvation, eternal life, and Christ's kingdom. During the war, the saints draw close to their own place while they manifest an ardent desire of heaven. Catholic Mexico. The depth of the evangelization that took place in Mexico in the course of centuries remains absolutely demonstrated when, after more than a century of continuous persecutions, whether liberal, socialist, or revolutionary, basically communist, the Cristeros offered to the world this formidable testimony of spirituality and martyrdom. Let us go back then to the beginning and hear the Franciscan voice of one of the first evangelizers, Fray Toribio de Benavente, known as Moto Linea, who lived from 1482 to 1569. Here's what he says of Mexico and what we will say ourselves to complete our history, and moreover, we'll say, thinking of all of Latin America. So this is Fray Toribio, 15th, 16th century. Oh, Mexico, with what mountains they encircle and crown you. Now with reason your fame will spread, because in you shines the faith and the gospel of Jesus Christ. You who were before the teacher of sins now are the teacher of truth. And you who before were darkness and obscurity now shine forth the splendor of doctrine and Christianity. For concluding, I say, who is not astounded at seeing the new marvels and mercies that God has brought about with his people? Those conquistadores and all Christian friends of God should have great joy in seeing a Christianity so complete in such a short time, and inclined to all virtue and goodness. Therefore, I ask of all who read this that they praise and glorify God from the depths of their hearts, and say these praises that follow, according to St. Bonaventure: praise and blessings, exaltations and confessions, thanks and glorifications, praises above praises, adoration and satisfactions be to thee, our Most High God, for the mercies which thou hast shown to these Indians newly converted to thy holy faith. Amen. Amen. Amen.
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2: 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We hope you will join us again next time for Sermons for Everyday Living. Have a blessed day.

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3: Boston area weather. The temperature is 65 degrees and it's cloudy. The wind is from the north at 14 miles per hour. The forecast for this morning, cloudy with light wind. The temp about 59. This afternoon, cloud-filled skies with a light breeze. The temp about 59. Then this evening, it will be overcast. Temperature 56 degrees. 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
4: 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On May 21st, we celebrate the feast of St. Godric, Confessor. Godric was born in the mid to late 11th century in Norfolk, England. He began his life as a peddler and eventually began to ply his trade by sea. He worked his way up to become a ship's captain, and some accounts tell of quite a wayward life, even referring to him as a pirate. Whatever the extent of his misdeeds, Godric eventually made his way to Lindisfarne, known as Holy Island. He was immediately struck by the holiness of the monks at the famous abbey, who related to him the inspiring life of St. Cuthbert. Godric prayed for the graces to imitate that great saint, and then made pilgrimages to Jerusalem, Compostela, and elsewhere, before eventually settling in a wilderness called Finkel. There, Godric adopted the austere life of a hermit, full of prayer and fasting. He lived under the authority of the local monastery, who provided a priest for Mass and the sacraments, and permitted such visitors as wished to learn from the holy hermit. The Blessed Virgin Mary herself taught Godric several songs in her honor, and like St. Francis of Assisi, he was known for his way with animals. After many decades in this holy life, Godric died in the year of our Lord 1170 at about 100 years of age. Also honored on this day are St. Hospitius, St. Eugene de Maisonneuve, the martyrs of the Mexican Revolution, and many other martyrs, confessors, and holy virgins. For more about the saints and seasons of the Catholic Church, visit thestationofthecross.com/saints and seasons.
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0: It's time to rise right, giving you the latest news and information to start your day, plus bold, lively discussion about the church, the world, and issues affecting you and your family, all through a Catholic lens. Get up on the right side. Rise right.
1: May the holy names of Jesus and Mary be blessed now and forever. Good morning. You're listening to Rise Right on the Station of the Cross Catholic Media Network. Jake Kraft here with my co-host, Sarah Kane. Good Thursday morning, Sarah.
2: Good morning, Jake. I will say I'm feeling a little tired this morning. I was up late last night helping Father McTague on his travels. So for those who are familiar with him, he runs the Catholic Current here at the station. Mm-hmm. And he's having some trouble getting to his correct destination at the moment, being rerouted all over the place. And he spent many more hours than he meant to in Charlotte last night. Mm-hmm. So please do pray for him on his journey as he goes. I think his next step is in Wilmington. So I just want to keep in mind.
1: Yes. Thankfully, he was stranded somewhere where you could go help him out. That ended up providentially working out on that
2: exactly
1: in that, sense. But yes, St. Christopher, please intercede. And Our Lady of Loreto, patroness of aviators and anyone flying, please intercede to help Father get where he needs to go. As I mentioned earlier this week, we had a great talk with Father McTague here in Buffalo. That was great. We had a local parish, and we're trying to do more events like that in our communities here with the Station of the Cross. We're based in several places throughout the Northeast, but especially here in our hometown of Buffalo, New York. So, yes, let's pray Father gets where he's going. I know a lot of people who listen to us also listen to his show, and we definitely appreciate him being with our network as he's been for several years. So, yes, yeah. Please pray for Father today. We've got some great saints to intercede for us today that we'll get into, including the Martyrs of the Mexican Revolution. We will definitely discuss them. Maybe you've seen that film, For Greater Glory. You'll mm-hmm. be at least somewhat familiar with the basics of that story, those who suffered under the persecution from a Freemasonic revolution in Mexico. We'll also talk...
2: The church chose sort of the wrong side there
1: while. At times, the church was... when we talk about the China deal and such, it's not the first time Rome has made the poor choice in dealing with
2: there are human elements in the church. That's one of the things I think we have to keep in mind is when you have this, you know, a bad decision made, for example, like that happens because you have, you know, human beings making very human decisions inside of a divine institution. So we have to keep that in mind and not lose your sense of peace, remembering... Always think of the church in terms of like centuries and not moments, not months.
1: Exactly. And we also have a cool English saint to talk about, and I think that's fitting with one of the stories we're going to discuss. But we'll talk about Saint Godric a little bit as well, just because he's got a cool story, and he can hopefully intercede for his homeland.
2: Teasing for us.
1: Yes, indeed. But let's begin again. The Mexican martyrs, they are mentioned oftentimes under the name of Saint Christopher or Cristobal Magallanes. I'm not a Spanish speaker, so hopefully that was correct enough for you to understand what I was saying. Mentioned with him and his companions, so that's who we will mention in our prayers today. And let us start our day with prayer. In the name of the Father, and of the Son, and of the Holy Spirit, amen. O Jesus, through the Immaculate Heart of Mary, I offer you my prayers, works, joys, and sufferings of this day.
2: For all the intentions of your Sacred Heart, in union with the Holy Sacrifice of the Mass throughout the world.
1: For the salvation of souls.
2: The reparation of sins.
1: The reunion of all Christians.
2: And in particular, for the intentions of the Holy Father this month.
1: Amen.
2: Amen.
1: Let us pray. Almighty and eternal God, who made the priest, Saint Christopher Magallanes, and his companions faithful to Christ the King, even to the point of martyrdom, grant us, through their intercession, that persevering in confession of the true faith, we may always hold fast to the commandments of your love.
2: Through Jesus Christ, thy Son, our Lord, who liveth and reigneth with thee in the unity of the Holy Spirit, God, world without end.
1: Amen. In the name of the Father, and of the Son, and of the Holy Spirit, amen.
2: Amen. And here is your morning news brief. Federal prosecutors yesterday announced charges against 94-year-old Cuban President Raul Castro for the 1996 downing of two civilian planes operated by Miami-based exile group Brothers to the Rescue. In a letter to Congress, a coalition of 60 pro-life organizations across the U.S. urged lawmakers to extend a moratorium that protects taxpayer funds from being used for Planned Parenthood and other abortion providers. That moratorium is expected to expire on July 4th. Iowa Republican Governor Kim Reynolds signed laws protecting doctors' right to refuse care that violates their conscience and expanding free speech and religious freedom protections for public school students. Ahead of Pope Leo XIV's upcoming encyclical on artificial intelligence, new data from Gallup shows that 7 in 10 Americans do not approve of building AI data centers in their local area. Israeli National Security Minister caused international outrage over footage that he posted on social media showing the mistreatment of detainees. And Elon Musk has expressed an interest in starting a lawsuit over the death and neglect of a young Englishman who was stabbed on the streets of England. Before we get to those stories and much more, let's talk about the saints of today. I believe St. Godric is up first, is that right?
1: Yes, let's just quickly run over the life of St. Godric before we get into the Mexican martyrs, because he's just got a great, one of these great medieval saint stories.
2: He was born such a masculine name.
1: Yes, say that. Godric is an amazing name.
2: Yeah, there's just no femininity to that at all. It's just Godric. It's very Vladimir. Like there's just certain names that's like Vlad. You know, yes. It just kind of seems very
1: masculine. The definition. Yeah. Yes, exactly. And so he's got a great name. He's born in Norfolk, England, in the mid to late 11th century. Again, oftentimes these saints of the records are fuzzy, so we don't know exactly when, but mid to late 11th century. Begins his life as a peddler, actually. So he's just a humble peddler. Eventually, he starts to ply that trade by sea. He goes, not really to other countries necessarily, but he'll go from port to port in England. He's selling items. He works his way up, especially on these ships, to eventually becoming a ship's captain. And some accounts of his life say that he went a little bit wayward as he becomes a ship's captain, and he starts to potentially even live a life briefly as a pirate. Some accounts literally describe him as a pirate. So whatever the actual extent
2: of
1: how far he went.
2: Every saint has a past.
1: Yes, indeed. And sometimes that makes for the best story, the best conversion story.
2: So honestly, yes.
1: It's, again, it's debatable because some of these accounts don't really mention that. They just say, oh, he went about on ships. Others say he was an outright pirate. But whatever the extent, eventually he lands on an island called Lindisfarne. It's known as the Holy Island. And he's immediately struck by the holiness of the monks at this famed abbey, Lindisfarne Abbey, on this island.
2: Nice.
1: And they tell him the inspiring story of the life of St. Cuthbert. And he's so struck by their holiness that he prays for the graces to imitate this great saint, St. Cuthbert, and is inspired to start going on pilgrimage. He makes a pilgrimage to Jerusalem. He makes the famous Compostela pilgrimage, the way of St. James in Spain, and makes them elsewhere before he eventually settles in this wilderness called Finkel. And there he becomes a hermit, lives a very austere life full of prayer and fasting. There's a local monastery there, Finkel Abbey, and they help provide a priest for him so that he can get Mass and the sacraments, and they allow visitors to go see this holy hermit. So he lives goes off on his own, but he's still under the authority of the local abbey. It's a very, very good structure there. So he's allowed to be a hermit, but sometimes gets visitors. And it's said that the Blessed Virgin Mary herself appeared to him to teach him hymns in her honor. And he was also known for his way with wild animals, much like St. Francis of Assisi. So he's kind of a little English St. Francis there. And basically just lives out many decades of his life as a hermit after this much more colorful life to begin with, and dies at about 100 years of age in the late 12th century. So just a cool little English saint story here.
2: Yeah, so he would have lived like right after William the Conqueror kind of came in. So it's an interesting part of English history as well, with a lot of turmoil and a lot of sort of fighting between the French and the native English.
1: Yes.
2: A lot of disparity between the two groups. One thing that I thought was kind of cool about him is the fact that he's known for some of the oldest surviving English sacred songs. So he apparently had a vision of Our Blessed Mother. And she gave him a song to sing when he was tempted, or if he was weary or in pain. And it's called St. Mary's Song. And I'm not going to sing it on the air for multiple reasons, one of which is because I don't know the tune. But it's really brief, so I'll just go ahead and read it. It says, St. Mary, Virgin, Mother of Jesus Christ of Nazareth, receive, shield, help your Godric. Received, bring him on high with you in God's kingdom. St. Mary, Bower of Christ, purest of maidens, flower of mothers, efface my sins, reign in my mind, bring me to joy with that same God. And that's the lyric. And it's really cool because it's like it's one of our oldest surviving English songs.
1: Yes.
2: And it's right there to St. Godwick. And that's really neat.
1: Yes, absolutely. He's got a great position here in English Catholic history, which often gets overshadowed. And in the Anglican Church, it sometimes adopts parts of this history because, it's Christian, and they kind of downplay the Catholic aspect of
2: it. They steal the martyrs that they made.
1: Yes, exactly. Even do that. So not to get into bashing the Anglicans today, but
2: but at the same time, they have like the Edmund Campion Ecumenical Society.
1: Exactly,
2: and I'm just like,
1: exactly,
2: what?
1: Exactly. It's they're responsible for
2: Stop, I swear.
1: But in any case, so a great English saint here. And again, we'll ask for his intercession, especially when we talk about this story of this young man, Henry Nowak, who was murdered on the streets of England. We'll get into that story. But St. Godwick, please intercede for your country, for the country of England, for the United Kingdom as a whole. I would love to sing some of these hymns of his, but it's a little hard. I've actually found some notation of it, so I could kind of get through the melody, but it's hard to get through the text because it's either in rather scribbly script or it's transliterated into this Middle English that I'm not that great at pronouncing, so...
2: Yeah, I saw the Middle English version, and I was like, I'm just going to skip that on the air at least at 7 a.m.
1: Yeah, exactly. So.
2: I'm with you, Jake.
1: Yes, maybe if you tune into a cocktail hour stream and beg me to sing one of the hymns of St. Godwick, I'll give it a shot there. But it would take me a little later.
2: You heard him promise.
1: Oh, you're going to call it a promise now. Okay, interesting. Well, let's get into the Mexican martyrs a little bit because these are such an inspiring story. And at times throughout the year, we might focus on individual ones. We'll give you a quick little rundown of St. Christopher Magallanes here, because he's in some ways the figurehead, so to speak, of these Mexican martyrs as a whole. His feast is on this day. And he was born in the 19th century in Guadalajara, Mexico, born to these poor farming family, very devout Catholics, becomes a priest. He's ordained at the age of 30, parish priest, very active in his community, opens a carpentry business to help provide jobs for local men during hard times. And in 1915, he opens a small seminary. And in 1917, the Mexican Constitution is implemented, which has very, very strict secularist, anti-clerical parts to it, because the Mexican Revolution was a Freemasonic revolution. It was very, very anti-Catholic. The Mexican president was Plutarco Calles, was very anti-Catholic. The Calles Law often comes up mentioned in regards to these martyrs. That's what the Cristero War is about. It's a rebellion against these persecutions of Catholics. And that actual war really kind of happens in 1926 to about 1929. And Christopher Magallanes is martyred in 1927 because he's accused of trying to incite rebellion just for practicing and teaching the faith. The Constitution says you can't train more Catholic priests. We don't want Catholic priests here. We don't want Catholicism to grow here. We want to stomp it out. So he is accused of rebelling against the secular law because he's trying to fulfill his spiritual duties. He's arrested on the way to say Mass, imprisoned, and without even a trial, he's condemned to be shot. And he gives his whatever he has left, he gives them to his jailer out of true Catholic charity. And he's executed on this day in 1927 with another 21 of his fellow priests and 3 laymen. And it says his last words were, "I die innocent and ask God that my blood may serve to unite my Mexican brethren." Amen to that prayer. Amen to the amazing witness of the Mexican martyrs. They were canonized together on May 21st, this day in 2000, by Pope St. John Paul II. And it's truly a great witness of Christian persecution under secularism. under these Freemasonic ideals, which we've often referred to sometimes with the Italian unification. This was a common theme in the 19th century and early 20th century, is these Freemasonic ideals of a secular state, secular democracy, and trying to tear down these old Christian monarchies and, in fact, just any public expression of the Catholic faith. So these are a great example to us in our modern times when we deal with similar struggles, the great problem of secularism in this way.
2: Well, it shows the religiosity of secularism, because you can, you know, take something like that, for example, mm-hmm. and you can pair it to what happened in Japan with Japanese martyrs, which we've talked about on this show before. And, you know, they were killed in part because they wanted to keep the Japanese state under its religion.
1: Mm-hmm.
2: And they saw the Christian religion as alien, as outside, and thus Western, yes. and thus a threat to the religion of the state. That's only interesting because when you look over at, you know, the situation in Mexico, well, you have, well, what's the religion of the state? Well, it's secularism that seeks to not be influenced by the faith, by Christianity, and they are trying to prevent anybody from publicly practicing it, mm-hmm. which is the same as what you see in China. Even though you can privately practice, you can't publicly engage in what might be considered a conversion effort. You can't talk to your child about the faith, for example, mm-hmm. as the kind of persecution they're under today. So, I mean, that's the thing. That's the only reason I mention this is just because I think that we like to think of, or at least a lot of people like to think of, secularism as the sort of absence of religion. And yet, when you look at how it's practiced, when you look at how it's actually defended, you begin to see that there's a religiosity there that mm-hmm. speaks to, it's the fulfillment or an attempted fulfillment of this vacancy within man when he rejects religion. We sort of like embrace a false ideology and take it to the level of religion because we have to have something filling that hole.
1: Yes.
2: And it becomes so destructive, and not even destructive to like just the individual, but it's like the state also does not survive because it can't. Mm-hmm. Because it can't survive in a state of error for very long. Yeah. And that's why as our country here moves towards secularism, it's actually moving against what would cause it to prosper. Mm-hmm. And that's one of the things we have to bear in mind, that we don't just want a Christian society or a Catholic society because, you know, it's because on a personal level we believe it to be true in whatever abstract sense that is, but also because it is

0: turn that into all faiths are equal and they all mean the same. And that's the false ecumenism that we often have to deal with. We see that attitude, sadly, throughout the church. Often people have this misunderstanding of the truth of Catholicism in comparison to the falsehood of other religions. Even if they have certain aspects that seem like, oh, we agree on this, we agree on that, we agree with certain Protestant denominations on certain things. We can all recite certain creeds together in good conscience, but other matters that are true and important and dogmatic to the Catholic faith, we have disagreements. So that can't be equal because error can't be equal to truth, right? So these Mexican martyrs are a great example and hopefully great intercessors for us in dealing with life under secular authorities as we live in here in our 21st century. So about 100 years ago, we have these great martyrs. I believe that actually, let me just double check. I think that was in 27. So next year will be 100 years for Christopher Magallanes and companions. So truly, I'm sure there'll be a great celebration. God willing, Mexico will allow there to be great celebrations. Imagine a papal visit to Mexico or something like that to inspire the Catholic community there on the anniversary. Wouldn't that be great?
1: It would be an answer to his prayer that he gave at the time of his death.
0: May his blood unite his Mexican brethren. That's a common sentiment we see from these great Catholic martyrs, is they want their death to serve as a point of unity to bring people together under the true faith, under Christ. So amen to that. Yes, go ahead.
1: I just want to remind you all that you are listening to Rise Right on the Station of the Cross Catholic Media Network. 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The Station of the Cross is a listener-funded Catholic media apostolate dedicated to proclaiming the fullness of truth with clarity and charity.
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1: And coming up on our network at 5 p.m. Eastern, check out The Catholic Current with Father Robert McTague. He'll be talking to Dr. Michael Pakulich about AI and surveillance capitalism. Mm-hmm. You can find out more about that at thestationofthecross.com/TCC. And if you are wondering, that is a pre-recorded episode because he is doing the traveling today.
0: Yes, he's not live from the Charlotte airport talking to Dr. Pakulich, but should be a fascinating conversation. Absolutely. Big topic, AI. We've got the encyclical coming out on Monday, and Sarah and I were expressing our happiness that it's coming out on Memorial Day in America because we'll be off here at the Station of the Cross. We'll have a pre-recorded episode for you all, so you'll get some new Rise Right content on that day. We're going to focus kind of on Memorial Day and a little reminder of the reason for the season on that day. There's a little tease for the topic, but we're happy to have that day off so we can maybe get into that encyclical a little bit, see what it's about, and then give you the lowdown on Tuesday morning live. So should be interesting with that new paper encyclical coming out from Pope Leo, focusing primarily on artificial intelligence. And maybe now's a good time to remind people a little warning that he's not going to just come out and condemn all AI off the bat, sadly, maybe, for some of us. He's going to have...
1: he's got the Anthropic guy there.
0: The CEO of Anthropic is going to be there, so it's probably going to be... There's probably going to be some talk about, oh, here's how there's good ethical uses of it, and it's an emerging technology, and so on and so forth. And that's pretty par for the course, even for let's use this phrase, even for pre-conciliar encyclicals. The church doesn't often come out and just outright condemn something like this, where there's a potential for just regular...
1: Yeah, they condemn ideologies generally, as opposed to technologies and things. Yeah, exactly.
0: Absolutely. So that's pretty par for the course. But God willing, there'll be a lot of emphasis on why... on the misuse of AI and how to avoid it and why we should avoid it and so forth, especially from a Catholic perspective, God willing. But we'll get into that next week. For now, Sarah, let's talk about this story we've been teasing a little bit. And this is a tragic story, a deeply tragic story. And we've been following it this week personally. And now that it's kind of broken containment, I suppose, here into the U.S. Now Elon Musk is commenting on it. It's making big news. Let's fill some people in on the details. So this is a case where there was a young man, Henry Nowak, or Novak, if that's the Polish pronunciation, but Henry Nowak in Southampton. And he was an Englishman. 18 years old.

0: And what happened is he was stabbed. He was stabbed by a Sikh named Vikram Singh Digwa. And this Sikh also accused Nowak of racially abusing and attacking him, said that he was calling him racist names or using racist rhetoric. And the Sikh stabbed Henry Nowak. The police showed up, handcuffed him because of these racist accusations.
1: The stabbed guy.
0: They handcuffed the stabbed guy who was telling police that he couldn't breathe. He's bleeding from stab wounds. And at least one person, presumably a police officer in the footage that was shown here to jurors, was saying, no, I don't think you've been stabbed. You definitely haven't been stabbed.
1: I don't think you have, mate, is what he said.
0: Exactly, yeah. I don't think you have been, mate. And he ended up dying there as he's handcuffed for allegedly being racist, for which there is no evidence, by the way. There's no evidence that he was. And he is killed and dies of his stab wounds. And they are now trying to investigate this case. Last I heard, there seemed to be no intention of charging these officers for any kind of wrongful death. That's why Elon Musk has now stepped in. He says he wants to fund a wrongful death lawsuit if anyone wants to file it against these officers. But this has come up because this is a shocking example of these cases that happen that don't get any national media play. You're not going to see murals all over for justice for Henry Nowak the way you saw for someone like George Floyd, who had outstanding, you know, criminal
1: Trayvon Martin and the law cases.
0: Yes, exactly. You're not going to see this made a big deal of because he's the wrong race and he was accused of being racist, for which there's no evidence, again, against this right. Sikh man. And it's, I think, kind of a microcosm of the situation in Western society right now under these ideologies that say you can only be racist one direction.
1: Yes. And so his only, quote, crime is potentially, you know, using a racial slur against someone. Mm-hmm. And which for that, obviously, in the United States, it's not a crime and it shouldn't be a crime.
0: It's just over there. Wrong language. Exactly.
1: Yeah, exactly. But over there in England, it is an offense to cause offense, mm-hmm. right? And so they had him arrested for this because, and that seems to be a big priority of law enforcement. That's why there's been so much outrage is, you know, people who post something on Twitter that say anti-immigration and they get people show up, they get police show up at their door over this.
0: Yes.
1: And now you have this sort of escalation or perhaps, like you said, like a microcosm of what's going on is, oh, a guy said something that might have been offensive. Therefore, he's going to be arrested, even though he's the one who's dying of literal stab wounds in his lungs.
0: Yes.
1: You know, I mean, there ought to be outrage about this. I'm glad that we at least have this one story that is beginning to travel and show mm-hmm. just how unfair and unreasonable the British police is at this moment in time.
0: Yeah, absolutely. We've covered a couple stories similar to this, but this is the most egregious example. Please pray for the repose of Henry Nowak and pray for justice in this case, because this is truly offensive to any sense of justice. Maybe we can cover some more details in the next half of the show. We will be back in just 2 minutes with more news and headline commentary. Stay with us.
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1: Welcome back to Rise Right. I am Sarah Kane, joined by my co-host Jacob Martincraft. And here are today's headlines. The National Pulse reports former Cuban dictator Castro indicted in the United States. Former Cuban President Raul Castro, brother of the late Fidel Castro, has been indicted in the United States. He's accused of being involved in a 1996 incident in which Cuban jets shot down two American-operated planes operated by the Miami-based group Brothers to the Rescue. The move is part of a broader strategy by the Trump administration to increase pressure on Cuba's communist regime.
0: One America News Network reports Samsung faces strike after pay talks with union fall apart. Management and union leaders at Samsung Electronics failed to reach a last-minute deal over wages yesterday, raising prospects for an 18-day strike potentially beginning today at the South Korean electronics giant that could rattle global semiconductor supplies and that country's trade-dependent economy.
1: Zeal reports Israel's national security head condemned for humiliating Western humanitarian activists. Israeli National Security Minister Itamar Ben-Gvir enraged numerous officials, both internationally and within his own government, by posting footage of himself mocking Western humanitarian workers and encouraging the police under his command, who arrested them as they arrived to deliver aid to Gaza. Dozens of activists appear with their hands zip-tied behind their backs in the footage Ben-Gvir posted. Many were also forced to kneel in rows or lie face down on the ground and ship deck for extended periods, while Israel's national anthem blasted over loudspeakers.
0: American Greatness reports, teachers' union boss used $1.4 million in union resources to write her manifesto book. A new report reveals that American Federation of Teachers Chief Randy Weingarten used hundreds of thousands of dollars in union resources to help write her controversial book, Why Fascists Fear Teachers. Analysis also shows that Weingarten's team then pocketed a portion of the proceeds, totaling nearly $1.4 million for work on the book. The team included an attorney who earned almost $1 million for various work with the union, despite supposedly working on the book pro bono. A ghostwriter earned $400,000 from the union, and two people who fact-checked the book earned $11,000 each. Again, all through the union's funds.
1: And Breitbart reports Melania Trump to unveil her four community-centric pillars of foster care. First Lady Melania Trump laid out her four community-centric pillars of foster care to spouses of senators during a luncheon yesterday afternoon, a day after the House of Representatives unanimously passed the First Lady-championed Fostering the Future Act, which aims to provide support and more opportunities for children transitioning out of foster care.
0: And the post-millennial reports, Trump executive order demands banks consider immigration status before issuing credit. Despite reports that the administration was not going to go through with this, President Donald Trump has signed an executive order directing federal agencies to tighten banking regulations, strengthen customer identification rules, and tackle financial risks tied to illegal immigrants who receive loans and credit. The order instructs the Treasury Department to issue warnings to banks about suspicious activity linked to payroll tax evasion, labor trafficking, off-the-books wage payments, and the use of taxpayer identification numbers to open accounts without verified legal presence. Hopefully a good move on that front. Sarah, let's get into real quick. I think we had a couple items we wanted to mention about that that Henry Nowak story just before we move on.
1: If I could just follow up briefly here. One of the things I think that people perhaps forget or don't realize is, and I was talking about this I think yesterday, but in England, you don't have the ability to defend yourself in a meaningful way. So you can't carry pepper spray, you can't can't carry knives, you can't carry guns. Mm-hmm. And yet you may listen to this story and go, okay, but the guy got stabbed. And yes, even
0: and
1: though
0: it wasn't,
1: you,
0: and yes, okay, oh, maybe he was illegally carrying a knife, right? No.
1: Right.
0: No.
1: Yeah, exactly.
0: Fill us in on this, Sarah.
1: But you can carry a knife if you're a Sikh, because it's considered as a religious exception made in the law to allow you to carry a knife if you're a Sikh. And it's that knife that apparently Henry Nowak got stabbed by. And as a result of that, you know, the police just left him alone to basically just die handcuffed.
0: Yeah.
1: So that's the sort of, I don't know, if it's a story that sort of encapsulates this suicidal policy of Western politicians. Mm-hmm. I think this really does kind of cap that, as we arrest the white kid for allegedly having said something offensive. We give the Sikh his, you know, ability to bear arms. We deny the white Englishman the ability to defend himself with any arms. Mm-hmm. And we just sort of let the kid just die on the streets and say, no, I don't think you've been stabbed, mate.
0: Yeah, if you actually care objectively about the issue of racism in the West, this story should enrage you. If you only care about racism in as much as it affects perhaps your race or your alleged guilt over past racism, throughout history or something like that. Well, then you're going to say, "Oh, well, this is ridiculous." You know, you're going to probably complain about this show in some way or whatever. But if you actually care about racial prejudice, this is a story that should have you furious. And thankfully, again, we've got someone like. It would be great if Elon Musk is able to actually do something to fund this so that we can see legal pushback, so that we can see an actual, you know, through the correct methods, we can actually see action taken against these kinds of policies and the horrible, the tragic results of them. And there's been plenty of examples here in the U.S. Over the years that we could also point to. This one seems to be gathering some steam, gathering some momentum as, again, a microcosm, a symbolic sort of incident as far as these ridiculous policies. As you say, suicidal against the populations of these countries, the natives of these places.
1: Can you imagine disarming your own people and then bringing in, you know, people from all over the world who are more violent? And I don't mean that like Sikhs in general, like as in Sikhs are specifically violent, but like when you look at so much of the Middle East, because it's a war-torn hellhole. You do end up bringing people over who have this history of violence, and you bring them into a country that was actually very passive. Like even when England had the ability to carry guns legally and so on, like before the 90s, there were very few shootings. It's been a very passive people in that regard. And yet, you know, then you disarm them, then you bring in massive immigration from a part of the world that is war-torn, and you have an entirely different thing. It's just, there's something very twisted about it. It's like, imagine...
0: Well, it's as simple as introducing disruption, introducing conflict into a place where you have people trained not to be that used to conflict. Through just a cultural history of not having much going on. It's a high trust, unified society. You're introducing the disruption, and you've taken away their ability to deal with it in any personal way. And you're also taking away their legal defense. And this is something that we talked about with the whole issue of the right to bear arms and your ability to personally defend yourself, especially in an age when we've got these multicultural societies that by definition are going to have more conflict than unicultural societies. That's just a simple fact. It doesn't it doesn't have to be because you hate people of other cultures or anything like that. It's just a simple fact of different people will have differences. Differences can result in conflict. These are basic facts.
1: Yeah.
0: They don't have to rely on actual prejudice of any kind. And even people who we think of as being let's say like, oh, they might have some sort of at least socially liberal bent will often admit this kind of thing. They just don't see the results when these policies are in place. And you have, you know, again, when you're bringing in immigration, this happened even when you had different European groups coming into the U.S. You had conflict, cultural conflict. When different groups of Europeans were coming into America, you had conflict between the Native Americans, as they called themselves, the Anglo-Saxon descent Americans, and people who were Irish, people who were Italian, people who were Polish. You would have conflicts even then. So imagine the state now, and we're taking away people's ability to defend themselves in these more conflict-heavy environments. It's really, really ridiculous. So let's, again, pray for the repose of Henry Nowak. Pray for justice to be done. If there are further developments, again, God willing, there is a case that can go through to kind of hold these officers responsible and ideally hold the laws responsible in the UK. That would be great to see some pressure going on there, especially maybe international pressure. So let us pray for justice there. But let's move on to a story, and this is coming out of a lot of, there's been a lot of, what's the word? Just a lot of rumor, a lot of kind of news conflict bubbling under the surface about Cuba in recent weeks, especially after actions in Iran, especially after actions in Venezuela by the U.S. And now we've formally gotten the news that former Cuban dictator Raul Castro has been indicted in the United States. And we've got this increasing trend of the U.S. saying, yeah, we're actually going to indict you here in the United States and demand your extradition. And if you won't be extradited, we're just going to go in and get you. That's the rhetoric being used here. And frankly, this is a case where, as Sarah and I have maybe expressed in the past, we're dealing with countries that are very close to the U.S. We're dealing with countries that are physically close to the U.S., well within our sphere of influence, and are under communist regimes. Now, we've also expressed a little disappointment that we haven't seen more change in Venezuela, actually, because Sarah and I are no fans of communism. And we are actually mostly, and despite, you know, sometimes when we've been critical of excessive foreign interventionism by the U.S. and such, we're actually in favor of taking action to prevent communism from being active and dangerous around, very close to, physically, the United States. So an action like this, where they're potentially getting involved in really cracking down on the communist regime in Cuba after decades of conflict and tension there, with going back to, I mean, remember the Bay of Pigs, remember the Cuban Missile Crisis, all of these issues. I think the fact that the Trump administration is taking seriously the potential threat of these communist regimes that are, again, physically very close to the United States, Cuba even closer than Venezuela, Sarah and I are actually in support of this if it can be if it can be done reasonably and ideally quickly so that we don't get bogged down in something.
1: Communism is an evil ideology. Mm-hmm. The Cuban people are suffering from it.
0: Yes.
1: And then also, at the same time, it is a threat to the United States. We have multiple stories over the past few weeks showing that Cuba is sort of trying to arm itself as we have this sort of escalation going on. And remember, we also don't do trade with Cuba. So if you've ever like sold anything online, for example, you may come across this issue where you'll find out, okay, this is the 21st century. We can ship anywhere in the world, right? And so you end up sometimes getting these weird orders from countries that you maybe have never heard of and don't actually know where it is and you can't find on the map. And you can ship that. And it's fine because the postal service can figure it out, you know, and they'll just send it and it's not a big deal. But there's a very small handful of countries that we can't trade with. And one of those, you can't ship stuff to Cuba.
0: Yes.
1: And this has been sort of a historical thing in the United States where we didn't do trade with countries that are despotic, you know, countries for multiple reasons, in part because we're okay with them collapsing as a regime. This is what this sort of policy that we at once had with China.
0: Yes, indeed.
1: Not to segue back to that particular conversation, but it just kind of it does work. And I think that's actually a good thing. Like we should want the Cuban regime to fall.
0: Yes,
1: you know, and if we can bring that about in a rapid manner, we should want that too. Like we saw something similar perhaps happening with Venezuela. Same kind of thing of, okay, they're super close to the United States, evil regimes holding up under an evil ideology. This isn't just, oh, they're culturally dissimilar to us. This is actually that they have embraced something that is toxic, to use very modern vernacular, to the human soul, to any ordered society, and it also spreads like a cancer. I mean, hence our entire fight against the USSR, hence the Truman Doctrine, hence all of this, because it just keeps spreading and destroying lives as it does.
0: Yeah, I think one thing that we tend to forget, because we're so aware, and this is probably fitting, maybe we can talk about it even further going into the celebrations around the 4th of July for America's 250th. We've gotten so jaded about problems in America, problems in the West, about misdeeds by American administrations, about the collapse of American culture as it continues to abandon Christianity, abandon God. We're so jaded by this that we forget that, no, actually, the U.S. was the good guy in the Cold War. Now, was the U.S. and our U.S. administrations maybe partially at fault for that, for allying with the USSR when you had this global conflict going on called World War II that resulted in communism controlling half of Europe and having great influence in other parts of the world? Sure, you can say that. But if you're coming down to a choice between America and the USSR, yeah, I know who's the good guy there, because one of those countries is communist, regardless of the many flaws that are within America and have been growing in America over the past decades. And so it's something to remember now that even if we have these, maybe you and I have complaints about certain aspects of the Trump administration, or even complaints about certain aspects of the administration's foreign policy. I think when it comes down to this, this comparison of the West or communism, the choice is very, very clear there. And other countries are seeing this. There's an interesting detail I want to bring in here that I saw this morning. Polish Foreign Minister and Deputy Prime Minister Radosław Sikorski, while speaking on the topic of Cuba, I'm not sure why he was asked about it, but he told reporters that his country is equipped to help Cuba transform from communism to a free market economy. Quote, Poland can leverage its firsthand experience from the 1989 transition and the Solidarity Movement to advise Cuba through a peaceful democratic transition and market reform, unquote. Really fascinating that Poland is saying this. And I one connection I want to make here that I think is interesting. Now, we are seeing a lot of reports this week that the Trump administration is planning to tell NATO allies that it's going to shrink the pool of military capabilities the U.S. would have available to assist European nations in a major crisis, like an invasion of a NATO member. And the top NATO commander, or one of them, says expect more U.S. troop withdrawals from Europe in the long term. And my concern about this, even though, again, I'm in principle, I'm a favor of
1: more isolationist.
0: I'm a little more isolation. I'm a little more let's not get involved in things we don't have to get involved in, especially when there's problems at home to worry about. But there's an aspect of, well, you can be focused on problems in your family and still not forget that, like, maybe you have a neighbor who's really aggressive to you.
1: Second
0: you
1: cousin.
0: Yeah, exactly. Something like that. Like, you can't. If you have someone living next door who's constantly, like, infringing on your property and causing issues, the fact that you're trying to focus on keeping your family in line because you've got unruly kids or whatever that can't prevent you from also protecting your property because your kids live on your property. So this is a situation where the U.S. and Europe, I think, should be more united, not more separate.
1: Yeah, but
0: it's a problem here, and I'm wondering if Poland's kind of overtures here to saying, hey, we can help you, U.S., if you're trying to transition Cuba from communist regime to something more free and Western, we can help here. Maybe you can continue to be helping us out. I would love to see more cooperation on that front, and Europe has plenty of blame to go around with this as well because of the European Union.
1: Yeah, but hold on.
0: Yes, okay. Let's hear your pushback on this.
1: Okay, so in theory, I agree. And so I would want to see more union between countries like Hungary and Poland and the United States. However, I can't help but look at the condition of most of Europe and the intentional policies that European countries have taken that places themselves at risk and say, is that really something that we should be cleaning up?
0: Mm-hmm.
1: And it's like, okay, if you have a country like Germany or like France, for example, just to point some fingers, I'm like, okay, you're making terrible decisions. You're bringing in basically an enemy force into within your borders.
0: Oh, sure.
1: Should American troops really be available to you when ultimately that implodes? I'm not sure that we can say yes at a time when neither Germany nor France have said, okay, we're going to pull back on this policy that's self-destructive.
0: Yes.
1: Because as long as they're making these decisions that are suicidal to their own culture and country, I don't see that we should really be lending a hand, because ultimately that's going to implode. I don't want to see American troops as the part of the fallout of their bad decision making, even though, like, in principle, I agree with the idea that we would want to have an alliance with Europe to the degree that Europe is a moral body.
0: Yes. This is, I think, an excellent point, and somewhere where I would rather see, again, as opposed to The Trump administration's rhetoric has often been something like, oh, NATO won't help us out in this, NATO won't help us out in that, NATO won't contribute enough, so we're going to pull out. If that could be twisted more to, not twisted, but I think the shift in the shifted more, the rhetoric should be shifted more to, hey, the U.S. is here, the U.S. wants to help you, but you need to stop these suicidal policies. You need to get your act together in this explicit way, and then we want to help you, and we will ally with you against these aggressor countries like Russia, like China, so on and so forth. These communist regimes that want oppression, that want atheist degeneracy. And that's a problem because you have so many people in charge in these Western countries who are maybe of communist sympathy, or at least certainly of this this leftist degenerate ideology. These people who are pro these pro trans ideology, pro whatever. Yeah. You have a lot of that in these. You have a lot of that in the United States outright.
1: I feel like America has these brothers that all have addiction problems. It's like, we want to help you, but we can't until you're willing to step away from that. And
0: that's
1: then
0: It's a good analogy. Now, like, again, the part of it is that we shouldn't abandon them entirely in that sense, because it wouldn't be right. It wouldn't be, if we're going to be caring about, again, the not only U.S. security issues with Cuba, for example, but also the Cuban people. If we're going to talk about how we want the people of this country free from an oppressive regime or something like that, well, that's kind of the case in a lot of these European countries where the people are suffering.
1: But do we want to have military bases there? That's the question, because Europe is so far away. Mm. Strategically, you kind of want to have a military base there, but at the same time, do we want to have it there considering that the direction of the country is still so negative?
0: That's the difficult situation. That's why I have a lot of sympathy towards people who are concerned, who are complaining, who are fed up with our involvement with NATO and such. My point is that we're risking, I think there's a lot of risk in abandoning those principles of uniting against this, again, against these third world, these communist regimes that are not a good alternative to the West. Even if the West has so many problems, we're running the risk of getting so bogged down in our frustration, our whether it's apathy or just or anger about problems in our homelands in the West, that we say, oh, well, anything's better than this, right? And then you end up under something worse. That's the issue to be. I don't think there's a simple, easy answer in that sense. It's geopolitics. Yeah. Geopolitics is frustratingly complicated, always has been, as we've talked about in terms of how the Catholic Church relates to it. So we're not here giving you like a direct, simple game plan. We're not here to solve those problems, but we're here to remind you, for sure, at least I am, to remind you, don't just fall for the rhetoric because of a problem that you see here in America. Don't just fall for the rhetoric of, oh, well, any foreign intervention is bad in and of itself. Especially in a case like Cuba, where this is literally right next door. So in any case, you are listening to Rise Right. Let's give you a quick reminder here on the Station of the Cross Catholic Media Network. 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And please do consider a contribution during the tail end of our spring appeal here at the Station of the Cross. 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
1: That's right. 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Father Elias Mary Mills of the Franciscans of the Immaculate will join host Rudy Carlos to answer your questions about the Catholic faith. For more information, visit thestationofthecross.com/askapriest.
0: 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And mention us at the same time, the Station of the Cross. And Sarah, let's quickly cover this story from Melania Trump. She's promoting this foster care initiative. And I know this struck you because we're big fans of, especially in comparison to something like IVF, which is really a horribly destructive option for fertility issues. You and I are big fans of the promotion of foster care and adoption in response. And thankfully, the First Lady is stepping up for this.
1: Absolutely. I'm glad to see it being encouraged. I actually think that in Catholic circles, especially, we need to encourage adoption more and do more to make it an easy path for people to choose on both sides of that. Obviously, adoption is imperfect in that it means that there's a broken family somewhere, something mm-hmm. went wrong. But we want to give those children the best outcome that they can.
0: Yes.
1: And we can actually do that in a way that helps those, especially like, I don't want to say older couples, but, you know, those who wait until they'll say their late 30s, which is becoming very common.
0: Yes,
1: Or into their 40s to have kids, and then they have trouble with fertility. One of the options that we should be encouraging, really, is adoption. Mm-hmm. And I've said before that I volunteer at and work at a crisis pregnancy center.
0: Yeah.
1: And so one of the things I've often thought about is, okay, so you have some of these situations where you have, you know, a girl and she's 15 or 16 years old and she made a bad decision and she got pregnant. And obviously that the father is already gone and he's the same age and it's a mess, right? Objectively speaking, it's a mess.
0: Mm-hmm.
1: However, then you have to go, okay, so what do we do now? What's the best scenario? And sometimes the best scenario is that that child goes into a loving, you know, Catholic marriage.
0: Yeah.
1: You know, that there's a couple there that can't have kids of their own, and they can say, you know, we're going to give this child the best opportunities and the best life that we can. And sometimes that's better than having, say, a single mom who's 15, you know, trying by herself to raise a child.
0: Yeah.
1: And so that's one of the things that we should be thinking about as Catholics. Like, yes, our society is broken in a lot of ways. We have broken families,
0: mm-hmm.
1: And we have kids who are making decisions that they shouldn't, and they haven't really even been instructed properly.
0: Sure, yeah.
1: On these things,
0: it's a mess, as you say. We're in such a realm of chaos that anything that can promote stability is a good thing, and stability that promotes life, as opposed to, again, IVF, it's a false promise of life, because so many children, so many embryos, and so many actual people are killed in that process. Something like adoption, yeah, it's not your kid, but it can be an amazing, amazing opportunity, amazing option to help support life and give these kids the best start possible. The more promotion of that we can see, especially for making it easy for Catholic Christian couples to adopt and raise kids in that faith and in a stable situation, is great. So good to see that here. We'll be back for one more day this week tomorrow on Rise Right. Until tomorrow, God bless you from me and Sarah.
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0: This is Jake Kraft, co-host of Rise Right, every weekday morning, 7 a.m. Eastern. 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
9: In the name of the Father, and of the Son, and of the Holy Spirit, amen. Let us pray. Almighty and eternal God, give us a will ever dedicated to you, and a true heart to serve your majesty. 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In the name of the Father, and of the Son, and of the Holy Spirit. 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
10: But as soon as we begin to speak about love, we have to make some clarifications, because love has been redefined by our fallen world. 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In fact, that's not love. That's just self-centeredness. That's narcissism. 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
15: Boston area weather, the temp 64 degrees, and it's cloudy. The wind is from the northwest at 11 miles per hour, and it's raining. The forecast for this morning, cloudy with light wind, the temp about 59. This afternoon, cloud-filled skies with a light breeze, the temp about 59. Then this evening, it will be overcast, temperature 56 degrees. That's the weather, brought to you by iCatholicMobile.com.
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17: Family, a prayer that we pray together is a powerful prayer. So please pray together with me our EWTN family prayer. Today we make an act of love. O Lord God, you so love the world that you gave your only Son, that whoever believes in him may not die, but may have eternal life. We, for our part, love because you have first loved us. O Lord God, I love you above all things, and I love my neighbor for your sake, because you are the highest, infinite, and perfect good, worthy of all my love. In this love, I intend to live and die. Amen.

0: Boston area weather. The temp 64 degrees and it's cloudy. The wind is from the north at 11 miles per hour. This afternoon, cloud-filled skies with a light breeze. The temp 62. Then this evening, it will be overcast. The temp 57. That's the weather brought to you by iCatholicMobile.com.
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3: 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He continues to have an attitude of gratefulness and thankfulness. In today's reading, he not only thanks the Lord for the gifts he's been given, but he also gives thanks for the people God put in his life to help him along the way.
4: Hi, my name is Father Mike Schmitz, and you're listening to the Bible in a Year, where we encounter God's voice and live life through the lens of Scripture. Using the Great Adventure Bible timeline, we'll read all the way from Genesis to Revelation, discovering how the story of salvation unfolds and how we fit into that story today. The Great Adventure Bible timeline was developed by Jeff Cavins and is provided by Ascension, who produced and funded this program. It is day 141, and we're reading today from 2 Samuel chapter 23, from 1 Chronicles chapter 28, and we are praying Psalm 42. The second book of Samuel, chapter 23, the last words of David. Now, these are the last words of David, the oracle of David, the son of Jesse, the oracle of the man who was raised on high, the anointed of the God of Jacob, the sweet psalmist of Israel. The Spirit of the Lord speaks by me. His word is upon my tongue. The God of Israel has spoken. The Rock of Israel has said to me, when one rules justly over men, ruling in the fear of God, he dawns on them like the morning light, like the light shining forth upon a cloudless morning, like rain that makes grass to sprout from the earth. Yes, does not my house stand so with God? For he has made with me an everlasting covenant, ordered in all things and secure. For will he not cause to prosper all my help and my desire? But godless men are all like thorns that are thrown away, for they cannot be taken with the hand. But the man who touches them arms himself with iron and the shaft of a spear, and they are utterly consumed with fire. David's mighty men. These are the names of the mighty men whom David had. Josheb Bathshebeth, the Tachmonite. He was the chief of the three. He wielded his spear against 800 whom he slew at one time. And next to him among the three mighty men was Eleazar, the son of Dodo, son of Ahohai. He was with David when they defied the Philistines who were gathered there for battle, and the men of Israel withdrew. He rose and struck down the Philistines until his hand was weary and his hand clung to the sword. And the Lord wrought a great victory that day. And the men returned after him only to strip the slain. And next to him was Shema, the son of Agi the Hararite. The Philistines gathered together at Lehi, where there was a plot of ground full of lentils. And the men fled from the Philistines. But he took his stand in the midst of the plot and defended it and slew the Philistines, and the Lord wrought a great victory. And three of the 30 chief men went down and came about harvest time to David at the cave of Adullam, when a band of Philistines was encamped in the valley of Rephaim. David was then in the stronghold, and the garrison of the Philistines was then at Bethlehem. And David said longingly, "Oh, that someone would give me water to drink from the well of Bethlehem, which is by the gate." Then the three mighty men broke through the camp of the Philistines and drew water out of the well of Bethlehem, which was by the gate, and took it and brought it to David. But he would not drink of it. He poured it out to the Lord and said, "Far be it from me, O Lord, that I should do this. Shall I drink the blood of the men who went at risk of their lives?" Therefore, he would not drink it. These things did the three mighty men. Now Abishai, the brother of Joab, the son of Zeruiah, was the chief of the 30. And he wielded his spear against 300 men and slew them and won a name beside the three. He was the most renowned of the 30 and became their commander, but he did not attain to the three. And Benaiah, the son of Jehoiada, was a valiant man of Kabzeel, a doer of great deeds. He struck two Ariels of Moab. He also went down and slew a lion in a pit on a day when snow had fallen. And he slew an Egyptian, a handsome man. The Egyptian had a spear in his hand, but Benaiah went down to him with a staff and snatched the spear out of the Egyptian's hand and slew him with his own spear. These things did Benaiah, the son of Jehoiada, and won a name beside the three mighty men. He was renowned among the 30, but he did not attain to the three. And David set him over his bodyguard. Asahel, the brother of Joab, was one of the 30. Elhanan, the son of Dodo of Bethlehem, Shema of Harad, Elika of Harad, Helez the Paltite, Ira, the son of Ikesh of Tekoa, Abiezar of Hanathoth, Mubunai the Hushathite, Zalman the Ahohite, Mahari of Netophah, Heleb the son of Baana of Netophah, Ittai the son of Ribai of Gibeah of the Benjaminites, Benaiah of Pirathon, Hidai of the brooks of Gaash, Abi Albon the Arbathite, Asmaveth of Bahurim, 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Uriah the Hittite, 37 in all. The first book of Chronicles, chapter 28. Solomon instructed to build the temple. David assembled at Jerusalem all the officials of Israel, the officials of the tribes, the officers of the divisions that served the king, the commanders of thousands, the commanders of hundreds, the stewards of all the property and cattle of the king and his sons, together with the palace officials, the mighty men, and all the seasoned warriors. Then King David rose to his feet and said, "Hear me, my brethren and my people. I had it in my heart to build a house of rest for the ark of the covenant of the Lord and for the footstool of our God. And I made preparations for building. But God said to me, 'You may not build a house for my name, for you are a warrior and have shed blood. Yet the Lord God of Israel chose me from all my father's house to be king over Israel forever, for he chose Judah as leader. And in the house of Judah, my father's house, and among my father's sons, he took pleasure in me to make me king over all Israel. And of all my sons, for the Lord has given me many sons, he has chosen Solomon, my son, to sit upon the throne of the kingdom of the Lord over Israel. He said to me, 'It is Solomon, your son, who shall build my house and my courts, for I have chosen him to be my son, and I will be his father. I will establish his kingdom forever if he continues resolute in keeping my commandments and my ordinances as he is today. Now, therefore, in the sight of all Israel, the assembly of the Lord, and in the hearing of our God, observe and seek out all the commandments of the Lord your God, that you may possess this good land and leave it for an inheritance to your children after you forever. And you, Solomon, my son, know the God of your father and serve him with a whole heart and with a willing mind. For the Lord searches all hearts and understands every plan and thought. If you seek him, he will be found by you. But if you forsake him, he will cast you off forever. Take heed now, for the Lord has chosen you to build a house for the sanctuary. Be strong and do it.' Then David gave Solomon his son the plan of the vestibule of the temple and of its houses, its treasuries, its upper rooms, and its inner chambers, and of the room for the mercy seat, and the plan of all that he had in mind for the courts of the house of the Lord, all the surrounding chambers, the treasuries of the house of God, and the treasuries for dedicated gifts, for the divisions of the priests and of the Levites, and all the work of the service in the house of the Lord, for all the vessels for the service in the house of the Lord, the weight of gold for all golden vessels for each service, the weight of silver vessels for each service, the weight of the golden lampstands and their lamps, the weight of gold for each lampstand and its lamps, the weight of silver for a lampstand and its lamps, according to the use of each lampstand in the service, the weight of gold for each table for the showbread, the silver for the silver tables, and pure gold for the forks, the basins, and the cups, for the golden bowls and the weight of each, for the silver bowls and the weight of each, and for the altar of incense made of refined gold and its weight, also his plan for the golden chariot of the cherubim that spread their wings and covered the Ark of the Covenant of the Lord. All this he made clear by the writing from the hand of the Lord concerning it, all the work to be done according to the plan. Then David said to Solomon his son, "Be strong and of good courage and do it. Fear not, be not dismayed, for the Lord God, even my God, is with you. He will not fail you or forsake you until all the work for the service of the house of the Lord is finished. And behold, the divisions of the priests and the Levites for all the service of the house of God. And with you in all the work will be every willing man who has skill for any kind of service. Also the officers and all the people will be wholly at your command." Psalm 42, longing for God and his help in distress. To the choir master, a maskil of the sons of Korah. As a deer longs for flowing streams, so longs my soul for you, O God. My soul thirsts for God, for the living God. When shall I come and behold the face of God? My tears have been my food day and night, while men say to me continually, "Where is your God?" These things I remember as I pour out my soul, how I went with the throng and led them in procession to the house of God, with glad shouts and songs of thanksgiving, a multitude keeping festival. Why are you cast down, O my soul? And why are you disquieted within me? Hope in God, for I shall again praise him, my Savior and my God. My soul is cast down within me. Therefore, I remember you from the land of Jordan and of Hermon, from Mount Mizar. Deep calls to deep at the thunder of your cataracts. All your waves and your billows have gone over me. By day, the Lord commands his steadfast love, and at night his song is with me, a prayer to the God of my life. I say to God, my rock, "Why have you forgotten me? Why do I go mourning because of the oppression of the enemy? As with a deadly wound in my body, my adversaries taunt me, while they say to me continually, 'Where is your God?' Why are you cast down, O my soul? And why are you disquieted within me? Hope in God. I shall again praise him, my help and my God." Father in heaven, we give you praise. We do give you praise in all things. And it's the God, thank you so much for Psalm 42. We are reminded that we can ask the question, God, where are you? And actually, we're not only reminded that we have the question, where are you? We get so often assaulted by that question. Where's your God? If you believe in him and if he's there for you, if he loves you, then point him out to me. Where is he? Our God, in those moments, we might be our own accuser. The evil one might be the accuser, or those around us might be the accuser that ask that question. And yet in this moment, Lord, we know where you are with us. Who you're for us, and you're beside us at all times. Lord God, we give you praise and we thank you, and we make that declaration of faith, that declaration of faith that is, even when it is hard for us to know where you are, hard for us to sense your presence, we have faith. We have faith that you are faithful to your promises, and you have said you will be with us forever. You are with us at all times. Without you, we can do nothing. And so with you, we can do all things. Father, keep us close to you and never let us be parted from you. In Jesus' name we pray, in the name of the Father and of the Son and of the Holy Spirit. Amen. So a couple things to highlight. Okay, let's go in reverse because I think it's going to be fun to go in reverse. When I say reverse, I mean from 1 Chronicles chapter 28. 1 Chronicles chapter 28 is, here's David handing the reins over to Solomon. Remember that Samuel and Chronicles are telling two different stories, right? They're telling the story as it happens. That's Samuel. Here's the story of history as it's unfolding. And here's Chronicles that's looking back not only on the life of David and life of Solomon, but knowing all of the corruption that's going to happen when Kings starts. He knows all the corruption, all the division, all the exile that's going to happen after King starts. And here is in 1 Chronicles chapter 28, David is handing over the reins to Solomon saying, "I've built up all this, amassed all these treasures and wealth so that you can build a temple for the Lord." And then he says these words, "And Solomon, my son, know the God of your father and serve him with a whole heart and a willing mind." Solomon is going to start out so strong. We're going to get this in just a day or two. Solomon is going to start out so strong. He's not going to end strong. And here is David. Again, remember, this is Ezra, maybe the chronicler, whoever is writing Chronicles. knows the story of Solomon. He knows that Solomon is going to have a divided heart and an unwilling mind. He's going to be a man who starts out with great wisdom, but he's going to waste that wisdom on a sin. He's going to waste that wisdom on power. He's going to waste that wisdom on all the things that we are tempted to waste wisdom on. And so here in verse 9 of chapter 28 of 1 Chronicles, we have this almost ominous words of King David to his son. And you, Solomon, my son, know the God of your father and serve him with a whole heart and a willing mind. It goes on to say, for the Lord searches all hearts and understands every plan and thought. If you seek him, he will be found by you. But if you forsake him, he will cast you off forever. And that is what ultimately will happen. And it's just so tragic. And yet we know that while it happened for Solomon, God did not abandon his people. Not at all. He did not abandon his people. And the same thing is true for us. When we turn our backs on the Lord, he does not abandon those he loves. And he loves you so much. Last little note from 2 Samuel chapter 23 and the stories of David's mighty men. It's one of my favorite chapters. I have a bunch of favorite chapters in 1 and 2 Samuel. And this is one of my favorite chapters in 2 Samuel, where David talks about the three mighty men. And it's just, I don't know. I could gush. I could go on and on. But you have these three mighty men. Remember, he has his 30. Actually, by the end of this chapter, there's 30 plus, roughly 37, including Uriah the Hittite. But you have these three, the top three soldiers. And if you're going to be one of the top three soldiers of David's army, these are the specialists of his special forces, right? First, you have Josheb, Bathsheba, the Tachmonite, who's chief among them. He kills 800 men at one time. And just, you think about this is remarkable that he just doesn't give up. Then you have Eleazar, the son of Dodo, one of the three mighty men, when he rose and attacked the Philistines until his hand was weary and his hand stuck, cleaved to the sword. And you just can imagine that battle. He kept fighting and then he rose and attacked Philistines. Then also the third mighty man was Shema, the son of Agi the Hararite. And he's defending a plot of lands, basically a hill full of beans. And everyone else fled, but Shema, the son of Agi the Hararite, he stayed there. He stationed himself in the middle of the field. He defended it and killed the Philistines, and the Lord brought about a great victory. Those three incredible soldiers, those three incredibly brave soldiers are noted here at the end of David's life. Now, we can note their stories, and there's so much to learn about their stories. But one of the things that we want to highlight today is what we highlighted yesterday, is that at the end of David's life, he could choose to be corrupted by the fact that he's done wrong. He could choose to be corrupted by the fact that he's been through so much. He could choose to be resentful and bitter of the fact that his life is ending, and yet he gave God praise. And now here he is in chapter 23 giving the men around him praise. And this is one of those recognitions of, yes, maybe it's easy to give God praise in certain situations, but at the end of one's life, to be thinking of someone else, at the end of one's life, to be thinking of where can I give the people around me who've cared for me, who have fought by my side, who have lived a life with me, can I tell the world of their greatness? Can I praise them in the face of other people? And that's one of those, just such a gift that we can do. And we don't have to wait till the end of our life to do it. On one hand is to be able to give God praise in every situation, in every circumstance. On the other is to be able to recognize the people around us and to praise them and to thank them and to recognize David couldn't have done all that he did by himself, right? He's one man. He could not have united the kingdom. He's one man. He could not have defeated the Philistines. He's one man. He could not have defeated the Ammonites. He's one man. He couldn't have done all these things by himself. So he recognizes that I needed these people around me to be able to be at the place where God had called me. So what does he do? He gives God praise for having anointed him and strengthened him. And he notices and recognizes the people around him. And this is just one of the invitations we have, not only to give God praise and to not become resentful, to not be corrupted by the battles we've been through, but also to look up from our own pain. If this is at the end of David's life, to look up from our own story and recognize here's the stories, here's the lives, here's the courage, the gifts, the skills, the strength, the accomplishments of the people around me. Today, can I recognize that? Can I recognize those things without bitterness, without resentment? Because I think there's something massively important to be able to learn from in this story of the last days of David's life. Now, there is one more chapter in 2 Samuel chapter 24 before we go to 1 Kings. And David's gonna stumble one more time. We already heard about it. We heard about it in 1 Chronicles. But here at the end of David's life, we have these two major lessons. One, to give God thanks and praise to not be corrupted by our battles. And secondly, is to look up from our own pain, look up from our own story and recognize the stories of those around us and to be able to praise those people around us, to lift them up when the only thing we can do, I mean, the only thing David could do at this point in his life was lift up the people around him. Well, I guess he could have chosen to be resentful. He could have chosen to be bitter. But he gave what he had to give. And that's my invitation for all of us is, okay, today, help me to give what I have to give. Just give what I have to give. If that's praise, if that's thanks, if that's blessing, if that's notice.

my name is Father Mike Schmitz, and this is Essential Presents. Let's try to apply to our relationship with the Lord the same criteria will apply to any human relationship. Someone could make the claim that this person is spending way too much time with that other person. So, for example, you know, someone just meets, because it could be an inordinate amount of time, right? If you're spending, you just meet someone, you're spending all of this time with them immediately. Imagine friends and family would say, I think this is little. But as time goes on, you'd recognize that, wow, no, this couple is, they're going steady, or they're engaged, or they're married. And so somewhere in there, you think like, no, we actually, because you're getting ready to get married, or because you are married, you actually ought to spend an inordinate amount of time with each other. You shouldn't spend the same amount of time with other people that you spend with the person you're planning to get married to. Now, the question again is not going to be, this is important, we have to come back to this. The question is not going to be, do I think you're spending too much time with each other? That's not going to be the question. The question is, how do I know if it's true? Well, let's say very, very simply, this would be the metric to measure this. And the metric would be, am I failing to fulfill the obligations I have because I'm spending too much time with this other person? So we all have obligations, right? We all have things that we need to do, whether I need to go to work, I need to go to school. I have other relationships, other people in my life that actually have a claim on me. They have a claim on my time. I have an obligation to them in some way, shape, or form. So if Bill and Pam are married to each other, then yes, they should have an inordinate amount of time with each other. That's not inappropriate. That's not wrong. At the same time, Pam has a mom she needs to take care of, and Bill has work that he needs to get done. And so in that, we recognize that, okay, if time with each other prevents them from fulfilling those obligations, then yes, they need to reevaluate the time they're spending with each other. Or, and this is another point, or they need to make better use of the time when they're not spending with each other. Because that can be an excuse sometimes, right? We can sometimes use this as an excuse where like, I'm just too busy because I need to spend time with this person. I need to do this other obligation. So I can't do these other tasks that actually fall on me. When it's like, well, yeah, but what about that 2 hours you spent scrolling through Instagram? What about that hour you spent on YouTube? What about that time that you just kind of like didn't really do anything? So use of time is very, very important. Now back to the actual question. When it comes to prayer, is it possible to pray too much? Well, we saw that in the most important relationships, human relationships we have, like husband and wife, moms and dads, all these kind of things, it's possible to spend too much time with another person. And again, it's not because I don't think you should spend this much time. It's because that time that you're spending with the other person is preventing you from fulfilling the rest of the obligations you have in life. So here it comes to prayer. Our relationship with the Lord is more important than any other relationship we could ever possibly have. It's the number one relationship. More important than parents, children, more important than children to parents, more important than husbands and wives. It's the most important relationship any of us will ever or ever possibly could have. It should get an inordinate amount of our time and attention. Now, it's not to say that here we have 24 hours in the day and our relationship with the Lord is the most important relationship that we have, that we therefore we should spend 10 hours a day praying or 12 hours a day praying. I'm not saying that. We'll get back to that at the end. What I'm saying is this relationship should take precedence over every other relationship. That makes sense. At the same time, it must not, the time we spend with the Lord must not prevent us from fulfilling the other obligations that we have in our lives. Because how we see this as Catholics is we see the obligations we have in our lives as when we show up we're showing up for the Lord. We show up to do our tasks, our job, our duty. When we show up for other people, we're showing up for the Lord. In fact, one of the great metrics or the great measurements of that saints would say, it would say that if you're in your prayer and someone comes to the door begging, then leave your prayer and attend to the person begging. Or if you're praying and someone comes to the door and they're sick, they need your attention. Leave your prayer and attend to the sick. Like to be able to recognize that when we love each other as human beings, we're loving the Lord. When we're serving the people who we are obliged to serve, we're serving the Lord. I mean, Jesus made this so clear that even one who hands a cup of water to one of these little ones, you're doing it for me. When you clothe the naked, you're doing it for me. When you feed the hungry, you're doing it for me. So we recognize that when we have an obligation in our life, to fulfill that obligation is to fulfill it for Jesus. It's a way in which we actually live out prayer. It's not just praying in our chapel or in our room. It is praying in our lives. The command from scripture is to pray always.

0: pray ceaselessly, to pray without ending, without stopping, which means that, yes, I have my prayer time, but also I get to live that prayer out in my life. When I'm fulfilling the obligations of my life, I'm actually doing God's will. It's really interesting. The question came from the grown child of two parents. And these two parents, she was saying, they spend all their time at church. They volunteer at church. They pray at church. They sometimes will say, like, no, we can't come over to the house because we have something going on at the parish, at the church. And she was asking, is it possible to pray too much? Because she was seeing her parents, and she was seeing that they're praying more than she wanted, and they weren't spending time with her, weren't spending time with their grandkids. And she thought this was a problem. Now, that's a legitimate problem. I'll say two things to that. The first thing I would say is, let's just, you know, for the adult child to be able to evaluate this and say, would I have the same problem if they had some other interest or some other hobby? Like, for example, say your parents were traveling a lot. You know, here they are in their retirement years. Here they are, and they have a lot of free time, and they're going to spend that time traveling. So for weeks at a time, maybe they're gone, and they get to like live life. They're embracing life. They're seeing the world. Would you, or maybe they have another interest. They're playing pickleball all the time. And so they're always traveling to pickleball tournaments or something like this. Like, would you have the same issue if they had some other interest? Because sometimes, and it might be the case that you're like, no, it's still a problem. Because it might be the case that, well, it's because they want to spend time with God and they want to serve the parish. They want to help out there. And I don't like that. You can not like that, but that doesn't mean they're praying too much. It doesn't mean they're serving too much. The second question would be, are there obligations that your parents have to you and to your children, to their grandchildren, that they're not fulfilling? Now, this is where things get a little dicey. This is where things get a little more muddy, because it seems like you're taken care of. It seems like what you're asking for is you just want their time, you just want their attention, you want their affection. And so when it comes to obligations, they'd say like, you guys are doing fine. And I don't really, in some ways, don't kind of owe anything to my grandchildren. I mean, you know, they're taken care of as well. So objectively speaking, is there an obligation? You could probably make a case that there's no strict or hard and fast obligation. At the same time, to be able to tell your parents, or to tell anyone, if this is a question for anybody, to be able to tell them, I miss you. I would like to be able to see you. You're always so busy. Now, we could have that conversation with anybody about anything. You're always volunteering at the parish. I'd like to see you more. A husband and wife could talk to each other and say, you're always at work. I'd like to see you more. The person can say, I have an obligation. Well, yeah, but we're taken care of. You can have the conversation. I know you're doing something that's very valuable. At the end of your lives, you have found the Lord in this way that's transformed your lives. And you love to pray. You love to serve. You love to help out in the parish. You're helping people. I would like you to help us too. I would like you to spend time with us as well. Maybe not because you have to, but because we want you to, and we really love you and miss you. That would be a really good way to at least initiate that conversation, rather than just simply saying, you're praying too much and you have to stop. I think a better way to go about it would be able to say, what you're doing is really important. I know that you're praying a lot, you're serving a lot, but we miss you a lot. So could we find some space in your lives, us adult children, your grandchildren, could we have a place in your lives where maybe we don't get some scraps, maybe we don't get the scraps, but maybe where we get some good time with you, some quality time with you. I think that's better. We know that the most important relationship in our lives is our relationship with God. We know that prayer is that relationship. And so what we're called to do is we're called to keep showing up, not just for each other. We're also called to keep showing up for the Lord. Is it possible to pray too much? If it means that I'm not fulfilling my obligations, yes. But if I am fulfilling my obligations, then no. Pray without ceasing. And also, love the people around you. Easier said than done, I know, but that's what I got from All This Here to Sense Presents. My name is Father Mike. God bless.
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1: 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A reading plan and all Catechism in a Year episodes can be found at ascensionpress.com/CIY or on the Ascension app. Yesterday, we had a discussion on purgatory and hell as we continue talking about life everlasting. Today, we'll learn about the last judgment, what will take place at the end of time, and how this judgment is different from our particular judgment at the time of our death.
0: Hi, my name is Father Mike Schmitz, and you're listening to the Catechism in a Year, where we encounter God's plan of sheer goodness for us, revealed in Scripture and passed down through the tradition of the Catholic faith. The Catechism in a Year is provided by Ascension, who produced and funded this program. In 365 days, we'll read through the Catechism of the Catholic Church, discovering our identity in God's family as we journey together toward our heavenly home. Today is day 141. We're reading paragraphs 1038 to 1041. It is only a few short paragraphs. In fact, I counted them. There's four of them. And we're talking today about the last judgment. And we talked about particular judgment, about how those who have chosen God get God, right? We get heaven, eternal life with the Lord, with Our Lady, with the saints. Incredible. We also have the purification, the purgatory that can happen in our lives if we've chosen God imperfectly, still have attachments. We talked about hell yesterday. But today, there's this resurrection of the dead at the end of all time. And that's the last judgment. Couple things to keep in mind as we read these four short paragraphs is, remember, there's the particular judgment. We experience that at the moment of our deaths. And then there's the last judgment, meaning when Christ comes at the end of time and everything is done, like the whole story of creation has been written and all there is eternity. So keep this in mind. This is a cosmic kind of event that is going to happen. This cosmic event that's going to happen is the end of time, when the entire story has been written, and this is the last judgment. And it's not as if we get another shot at it, right? It's like, well, you know, if you chose hell the first time, you might choose heaven this time, or you might lose heaven. Not that at all. What it is the finalization, essentially, of the whole story to its furthest extent. And I invite you to keep that in mind, that when we talk about the last judgment, again, it's Christ's triumph over history, where he basically brings everything to write, all of the sorrows that we experienced, all the evil that he tolerated on this earth, in all of our stories, all of that is brought to write. And that's it's a great message of hope, but also a message that reminds us to use this time to prepare ourselves for that moment of judgment that every one of us is going to experience. And so let's pray. We just call upon our Heavenly Father. Father in heaven, we give you praise. We thank you for this day. We thank you for giving us time. Now is the day of salvation. Now is the day of repentance. Now is the time for us to come back to you and give you our hearts. We ask you to please meet us in the midst of our brokenness. Meet us in the midst of our hesitancy. Meet us in our lives. And we ask you to please give us your grace. Help us to choose you. Help us to turn away from sin and believe in the gospel. Help us to remember that we are dust and to dust we shall return. Help us to realize and remember that you've made us for eternity. You've made us for yourself. Help us to choose you in such a way that we can spend eternity with you. In Jesus' name we pray. Amen. In the name of the Father and of the Son and of the Holy Spirit. Amen. It is day 141. We're reading paragraphs 1038 to 1041. The Last Judgment. The resurrection of all the dead, of both the just and the unjust, will precede the last judgment. This will be the hour when all who are in the tombs will hear the Son of Man's voice and come forth, those who have done good to the resurrection of life, and those who have done evil to the resurrection of judgment. Then Christ will come in his glory, and all the angels with him. Before him will be gathered all the nations, and he will separate them one from another as a shepherd separates the sheep from the goats. And he will place the sheep at his right hand, but the goats at the left. And they will go away into eternal punishment, but the righteous into eternal life. In the presence of Christ, who is truth itself, the truth of each man's relationship with God will be laid bare. The last judgment will reveal, even to its furthest consequences, the good each person has done or failed to do during his earthly life. As St. Augustine wrote, all that the wicked do is recorded, and they do not know. When our God comes, he does not keep silence. He will turn towards those at his left hand, saying, I place my poor little ones on earth for you. I, as their head, was seated in heaven at the right hand of my Father, but on earth my members were suffering. My members on earth were in need. If you gave anything to my members, what you gave would reach their head. Would that you had known that my little ones were in need when I placed them on earth for you and appointed them your stewards to bring your good works into my treasury. But you have placed nothing in their hands. Therefore, you have found nothing in my presence. The last judgment will come when Christ returns in glory. Only the Father knows the day and the hour. Only he determines the moment of its coming. Then, through his Son, Jesus Christ, he will pronounce the final word on all history. We shall know the ultimate meaning of the whole work of creation and of the entire economy of salvation and understand the marvelous ways by which his providence led everything toward its final end. The last judgment will reveal that God's justice triumphs over all the injustices committed by his creatures and that God's love is stronger than death. The message of the last judgment calls men to conversion while God is still giving them the acceptable time, the day of salvation. It inspires a holy fear of God and commits them to the justice of the kingdom of God. It proclaims the blessed hope of the Lord's return when he will come to be glorified in his saints and to be marveled at in all who have believed. All right, so there it is, day 41, paragraphs 1038 to 1041, short four paragraphs on the last judgment, the ultimate destiny of all of humanity. It's just incredible. Paragraph 1039 highlights this. In the presence of Christ, who is truth itself, the truth of each man's relationship with God will be laid bare. Now, that truth, that honesty is so important. Why? Because sometimes we deceive ourselves, right? We can deceive ourselves into thinking that we're better than we are, and we can deceive ourselves into thinking that we're worse than we are. I mean, this is the big temptation so many of us have. This is one of the reasons why we all need humility. Because how many times do I think that, oh yeah, the good thing I did, that's because I'm a pretty good guy. I'm pretty generous. I'm pretty patient with people, as opposed to realizing, oh, the reason I did good is because I was well fed and because I had enough sleep the night before and because, I was just kind of happened to be in a good mood, or even more mysteriously, because God's grace was moving in me in such a way that he made up for my lack of graciousness. Or on the other hand, we can sometimes condemn ourselves and say, I can't believe I am so broken. I can't believe I'm so weak. I can't believe that I keep doing the same sin over and over again. This kind of a situation where maybe the truth of this is, well, there are some wounds in your past. There are some wounds that you still carry every day. And as you bring them into these relationships, as you bring them into your working day or into your family, yeah, you're battling. You're in the middle of a struggle that maybe even you're unaware of. That's not to give any excuses to anybody, but it is to say that here, in the presence of Christ, who is truth itself, the truth of each man's relationship with God will be laid bare. The truth of it, God knows our hearts so fully. Again, he knows us better than we know ourselves. We sometimes, again, think that we're better than we are, and sometimes we can think that we're worse than we are. But the truth ultimately will be laid bare in the presence of Jesus. The next statement goes on, and we're going through this line by line only because every line is packed with power. The last judgment will reveal, even to its furthest consequences, the good each person has done or failed to do during his earthly life. Right? The story's written. And I think about how complex the story is right now on this planet. There's, billions and billions of people. But over the course of all of human history, think of how many people have lived, how many people will live after us. This complex web of how we belong to each other, how we impact each other. Like, the decisions that you and I make now, how they'll affect people for generations. And here's what this is saying in 1039. The last judgment will reveal, even to its furthest consequences, the good each person has done or failed to do during his earthly life. I mean, this is so powerful to realize that the good you do today has consequences far beyond today. And the sin that we choose today has consequences far beyond today. That even your private act of virtue, and we talked about this before, how we're part of the body of Christ, and therefore, when one member is strengthened, the whole body is strengthened. When one member is weakened and damaged, the whole body becomes damaged. But also, this recognition that when I even commit a private, you know, quote unquote, private sin that no one knows about, well, there's consequences to that. And the consequences to its furthest end will be known. And the good, the even private good, personal good that I've done or you've done, the consequences, you might think, well, what good is it that I fasted on Ash Wednesday or Good Friday? What good is it that I fast or abstain from meat on Fridays? What good is it that I, you know, show up and pray my prayers and just kind of live my quiet life that no one ever knows? Well, you know, at the end of time, that good will be known. And it's remarkable. Not only that, but in heaven, everyone will know. In heaven, everyone will know the full good and the full sin that they've committed. Think of this. You know, it's hard to remember our whole lives, hard to remember yesterday. But the truth of the matter is, in the end of the whole story, in heaven, or in hell, I guess, but in heaven for sure, we will know. When you meet someone, you'll know their entire story. You'll know everything they've done. And they'll know everything you've done. That's one of the reasons why in heaven, there is no room for pride. You know, someone's, you know, got a bunch of crowns in heaven kind of situation. Like they can't boast about that, but they wouldn't. Because why? Because they know the truth. The truth is, I only am here because of God's grace. So there's no room for pride. But there's also no room for shame. That everyone in heaven, yeah, they know my sin. Everyone here knows the whatever public sin, whatever private sin I've committed. They all know it, but there's no room for shame. Why? Because they all know the whole story. And you know their whole story. Think about the two things that get in the way of love, pride and shame, right? Two things that get in the way of like really seeing a person and really knowing them and really loving them are pride and shame. And there will be no pride in heaven and there will be no shame in heaven because everyone will know and everyone will be fully known. And this is just remarkable. But here's St. Augustine highlights this and says, okay, so because of that, let's do our best to take care of those people who are on earth. Let's do our best to take care of those people who are poor among us. In fact, I love how he calls them in paragraph 1039. He calls the little ones. He calls the people that we're supposed to serve. He calls the people that can't do any good for us. He calls them our stewards. Why? Because those they are our stewards who will bring your good works into God's treasury. And it's remarkable. Every person that you and I serve, and they can't do anything for us, it doesn't matter. Here is St. Augustine who says that they bring your good works before the Lord. Now, last two things. In paragraph 1040 is so encouraging and so necessary for all of us. It says, we shall know the ultimate meaning of the whole work of creation and in the entire economy of salvation and understand the marvelous ways by which his providence led everything toward its final end. What that means is, you know, on this earth, we're like, why does God let bad things happen? Why does God allow these bad things? Here is 1040 that says, well, we shall know the ultimate meaning of the entire economy of salvation, work of creation, and understand why God did this and all the ways in which God was working. Now, we walk through this world and we don't know how God is working. We walk through this world and we experience loss and we experience suffering. We experience grief and we experience confusion at that. And here is the catechism saying, but there will come a day when you will know. There will come a day when you will know the answer to all of your questions. And the last line in 1040 says, the last judgment will reveal that God's justice triumphs over all of the injustices committed by his creatures and that God's love is stronger than death. And this is just, I want this to be a word of consolation for every single one of us. God's justice will triumph over all the injustices committed by us and against us. That God's justice will triumph in the end. In the end, as they say in England, all will come to rights. All will come to rights. The last thing, and this is so important, it says in 1041, the message of the last judgment calls men to conversion. Well, God is still giving them the acceptable time, the day of salvation. It inspires a holy fear of God. Now, the fear of God is something that I think a lot of us maybe shy away from. But the fear of God is something so important. I came across a story relatively recently, and it was the story of a man. He's a non-Catholic pastor, and he'd written a book. And Jimmy Baker, if you remember Jimmy Baker, he was a televangelist back in the 1980s. And Jimmy Baker, there was a big scandal and he kind of had a big fall. He was very famous and very popular. And then it came out that there was affairs, there was money scandals, and there was, you know, all these embezzlement, these kind of things. And so he was in jail. And Jimmy Baker reached out to this pastor who had written a book. And he just really moved by this book. And he said, would you come visit me in prison? So he did. And the pastor was saying that as he was meeting with Jimmy Baker, he said at one point, he said, just, I have to know this. Jimmy, when did you fall out of love with Jesus? You know, in all this, you know, all the infidelity, all the embezzlement, all the lies. When did you fall out of love with Jesus? And the pastor said, Jimmy Baker looked at me and he said, oh, I never fell out of love with Jesus. He said, really? He said, yeah, no, I did all those things. I was in love with Jesus. I did all those things. He said, what I didn't do, what I lost is I lost the fear of the Lord. I didn't lose my love for the Lord. I lost my fear of the Lord. And I just thought, that was so struck by that. Here is paragraph 1041 that reminds us, okay, the message of the last judgment. What does it do? It calls us to conversion, inspires a holy fear of God, which is true. You know, yes, Jesus Christ has come close to us. He comes close to us in the sacraments, which we're going to talk about in like 2 to 3 days from now. Amazing. He comes to us in his grace and his mercy, and he wants us to belong with him, wants us to be with him forever. That's where we belong. He wants us to actually choose where we belong. At the same time, we can choose not God. At the same time, we can go our own way. At the same time, while we love God, we have to cultivate a healthy fear of the Lord. We recognize that this is not a game. The stakes are eternity, and sin is no joke. And so I just invite all of us, you know, some of us, we actually need to lean more into love of the Lord than fear of the Lord. But maybe a lot of us listening today need to be reminded of, yes, this God who is my friend, who calls me friend. I mean, because he does, Jesus Christ, he calls you his friends. The Father who's made you his sons and his daughters, beloved sons and daughters, is also still God, right? He also is still the master and Lord of the universe. He also is still the one who holds life and death in his hands. He's also the one, he's so good, but as C.S. Lewis says about Aslan the lion, he's good, but he's not tame. We can count on him. We don't need to be afraid of him, but there is a gift called the fear of the Lord. So I'm praying for all of us that we have both. We have love of the Lord and fear of the Lord, that we hold on to both and cultivate both and grow in both so that we can belong to him forever. That's what I'm praying for. I'm praying for you. Please pray for me. My name is Father Mike. I cannot wait to see you tomorrow. God bless.
1: That was day 141 of Catechism in a Year with Father Mike Schmitz. And now we'd like to share audio from a video called How to Pray a Novena the Right Way with Father Mike from the Ascension Presents YouTube channel.
0: Hi, my name is Father Mike Schmitz, and this is Ascension Presents. So I was asked the other day about doing a novena. There's 9-day novenas and the 54-day novenas. And this person was very preoccupied with the idea of, they said, I'm going to do this. I'm going to do this 54-day novena. And what are the rules? Because I want to do it right. And I thought, that is really, really interesting. I get the desire to want to honor God. I get the desire to want to do a 9-day novena or a 54-day novena. For some kind of intention or for some kind of like purpose, right? One of the things that reveals is that we believe that our prayer is efficacious, right? We believe that our prayer actually does something. That's part of the grace that comes from being a Catholic Christian. You know that prayer means something. Your prayer does something. And that's so powerful and so necessary for all of us to hold into our hearts whenever we pray, regardless of whether that's a one-time prayer or a 9-day prayer or a 54-day prayer. God hears us is so important. Also, we want to pray right, you know, in some ways that I don't just want to saunter into God's presence and just kind of throw up some prayers however I want. There's an element of, God, how do you want me to talk to you? How do you want me to listen to your word? How do you want me to worship you? That's a really good impulse. So that recognition that prayer does something, so good. Keep it up. The recognition also that I want to, in some ways, you know, honor the Lord by not just kind of willy-nilly praying however I want. Now, at the same time, keep this in mind. St. Thérèse of Lisieux, in the Catechism, she says, for me, prayer is just a gentle look turned towards heaven, a glance turned toward heaven, embracing both sorrow and joy, trial and all of life, essentially, is what she's saying. So it doesn't have to be overly complex. Like, we can actually go into the Lord's presence. And we can, in some ways, he allows us to walk in casually. That's not how we want to be. We want to be comfortable. Maybe we want to be familiar with the Lord, but at the same time, he is transcendent. He is still the God of the universe. And So that's the kind of Lord that we also realize, okay, as close as we might be, you know, he is my father and I am his beloved son. He's your father, your his beloved daughter. As real as that relationship is, as close as that relationship is meant to be, at the same time, he is God and I'm not, right? So there's an element of, I want to do this right. And at the same time, in so many ways, we can pray almost however we want. Does that make sense? I mean, there's that mix, that tension in there. So going back to the novena, the 9-day prayer or the 54-day prayer, where do we get novenas in the first place? Well, it comes from the Acts of the Apostles. Here is Jesus who ascends to heaven. And then he says, but go back to Jerusalem, right? Go back to that place and continue to pray for the coming Holy Spirit, the promised Holy Spirit that'll come upon you. So 9 days later, Pentecost happens. So that 9 days, novena comes from the word nine, or nine comes from the word novena. Basically, novena means nine. That's why November is the ninth month of the year. Anyways, just kidding. It used to be the ninth month of the year, and now it's changed in the Gregorian calendar. It's a whole thing. There's a whole backstory to that. But here we are. Novena means nine. And so it's this dedicated days, 9 days of prayer. Now, some people take a dedicated 54 days of prayer. The question is, how do I not mess up? How do I do this right? Here's my main response, is there's going to be some guidelines here. One of those guidelines is, this is a prayer for a particular intention for 9 days or for 54 days. Do what the intention is, or do what the guidelines offer. If you make a decision, I'm going to pray a rosary for 9 days in a row for this particular intention. That's great. Just do that. I'm going to pray rosary for 54 days for this particular intention. Great. Just do that. The thing we have to keep in mind is that there is a danger here. The danger is God is my ATM machine, and a 9-day novena is my PIN number, or a 54-day novena is a PIN number that gets me access to an even greater bank account. Like, we sometimes can have this transactional relationship with God that is really, very dangerous. We need to avoid with our whole hearts. So to have 9 days of prayer, or 54 days of prayer, or Lent, 40 days of prayer, like all these times of prayer is wonderful because it helps us focus our prayer and reminds us to get into this rhythm and to show up to the Lord. We trust in him. We know our prayer is efficacious. We know that he's listening to us. He loves us. He wants us there. But we have to guard against having this transactional relationship where I will do these things, God, and then you'll do those things, God. That is the thing we need to avoid. And that's one of the reasons why one of my favorite prayers is the consecration to Our Lady. And it started with St. Louis de Montfort. I think it started with him. At least it was popularized by him. And then recently, Father Michael Gately has popularized that even more. It's just incredible. The 33 days to Morning Glory is this, 33 days of consecration prayer that you consecrate yourself to Jesus through Mary. And it is powerful. It's incredible. And I love that Father Michael Gately, at the beginning of his book, he says, listen, just 33 days. You can pray them any way you want. Here's some guidelines for prayer. If you miss a day, you didn't just, blow everything up. If you miss a couple of days, just resume and keep going. There's an element there where we get all kind of like, I don't know, we can fall into that trap of thinking, if I don't do this perfectly, then it's not going to, quote unquote, work. But this is a relationship with the Lord we're talking about. This is a relationship with the God who loves you we're talking about. So yes, of course, we're going to strive to do it well, strive to do it with our whole heart. We're going to strive to do it according to whatever the plan is. But this is a relationship, not a transaction. This is our Father we're approaching, not our divine ATM. And so in all of that, Father Gately says, if you mess up, keep going. If you forget to do this thing, keep going. If you don't say this the right way, quote unquote, keep going. Because he wanted to remind me as I was going through this, and he wants to remind all of us, what I want to remind you all is that this is not about a transaction. This is about a relationship. So yes, a dedicated 9 days of prayer, or 54 days of prayer, or 33 days of prayer, all those things, super duper good. Go ahead and do those things, because your prayers are heard, because God wants us to come to him. And yes, there are some times where it's really good to have dedicated days or times or seasons of prayer. But to avoid falling into that trap of thinking that if I do these things, then God has to do those things. This is not a transaction. We're not trying to convince God to do anything. We're simply coming before him as his beloved children and saying, Father, please hear my prayer. And you know what? He does it. He does. Every single time he does, which is amazing. It's incredible. So anyways, that's all I got for today. Ron Rawls is here to say presents. My name is Father Mark. God bless.
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6: Let us pray along with Raymond Leo Cardinal Burke for His Holiness Pope Leo XIV. 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Amen.
7: O Holy Virgin Mary, Mother of the Lord of heaven and of earth, Our Lady of Guadalupe, guide and protect the Roman Pontiff Pope Leo XIV. Through your intercession, may he receive in abundance the grace of the successor of St. Peter, the perpetual and visible source and foundation of the unity of our bishops and of all our brothers and sisters in the mystical body of your divine Son. Unite Pope Leo's heart to your Immaculate Heart, leading him to rest his heart ever more securely in the glorious pierced heart of Jesus, so that he may confirm us in the Catholic faith, in the worship of God in spirit and truth, and in a good and holy Christian life. 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Amen. Heart of Jesus, formed by the Holy Spirit in the womb of the Virgin Mother, have mercy upon us. Our Lady of Guadalupe, Queen of the Apostles, pray for us. Saints Peter and Paul, pray for us. Pope Saint Leo the Great, pray for us.
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9: Blessed Saint Raphael, Archangel, we beseech thee to help us in all our needs and trials of this life, as thou, through the power of God, didst restore sight and give guidance to young Tobit. We humbly seek thine aid and intercession that our souls may be healed, our bodies protected from all ills, and that through divine grace we may be made fit to dwell in the eternal glory of God in heaven. Amen.
10: Boston area weather. The temp 64 degrees and it's cloudy. The wind is calm. The forecast for this afternoon, cloudy with light wind. The temp 62. Then this evening, cloud-filled skies. The temp 57. Overnight, cloudy with some wind. 53 degrees. 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
12: 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I'm Anna Mitchell from the Sunrise Morning Show. A wildfire north of Los Angeles is forcing tens of thousands to evacuate. Officials say the Sandy Fire has burned more than 2,100 acres near Simi Valley and, as of last night, was 22% contained. And Pope Leo met today with ambassadors from Sierra Leone, Bangladesh, Yemen, Rwanda, Namibia, Mauritius, Chad, and Sri Lanka. In his address, he said, quote, courteous and clear dialogue, essential though it is, must be accompanied by a deeper conversion of the heart, the willingness to set aside particular interests for the sake of the common good. No nation, no society, and no international order can call itself just and humane if it measures its success solely by power or prosperity while neglecting those who live at the margins. For more news with a Catholic perspective, visit EWTNnews.com. Women of Grace with Johnette Williams starts now.
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13: Well, good morning, everyone, and welcome to Women of Grace Live. I am Johnette Williams, and I am delighted to be with you today on this wonderful Thursday in the Lord. He's made this day for you and me, and we were made for this day, too, because we're going to impact this day with our life of faith to the extent that we allow Jesus Christ to direct us and guide us and lead us. And I do hope that you pray for that every day. You know, it's a very important thing to make that morning offering, to offer the day to the Lord, but also to ask the Lord, use me in some way, Lord, right? Let me be a communicator of your love. Let me be a communicator of your light. Let me be a communicator of your truth, right? And we do communicate. We communicate in all kinds of different ways. We communicate by the words that we speak. We communicate by our actions. And we also even communicate through the body language that we show towards others. A smile on the face, for example, or a wink of the eye, or, you know, some kind of indication that we care about the other person. And sometimes, you know, our body language speaks louder than the words. Somebody can be saying something to us, but we can read by their attitude displayed through the way they're carrying themselves or the way in which they gesture or whatever the case may be, the look on their face, that they don't mean one of the words that they're saying, right? Are they making eye contact? For example, when you tell your children you love them or you tell your spouse you love them, do you look at them? Do you make eye contact with them? Or is it just a quick statement, you know, to the back of their body as they're walking out the door? You know, how do we communicate that we love the other? How do we communicate that we care about the other? How do we show that we are truly Christian in every way, in every aspect of our being? And so, you know, in that way, in those ways, through the words we speak, our actions, our body language, through the thoughts that we think, all of that is communicating the love of God. All of it communicates the love of God. Just a word about the thoughts. You know, what it is that we entertain in our mind eventually finds its way through the communication of the body. You know, whether it is that body language or the words that we speak or the deeds that we perform. You know, all of that says something. I can remember, you know, oftentimes as a little girl when I was doing a chore that I really didn't want to do. My parents knew I didn't want to do it. It wasn't so much by what I said. I did the chore and I dared not disobey. But the fact of the matter is, you know, I could just bang down, you know, those items that I dusted or whatever the case is, right? You know, or really punch that pillow as I was fluffing it up to put it on my bed. So, you know, in those kinds of aspects of our lives, we're speaking. So what is it that we're saying today? Are we asking the Lord to inhabit every aspect of our being? I certainly do hope so. And to the extent that we give way to the way of the Lord, to that extent, are we happier people? We're happier. And not only are we happier, I can assure you, everybody around you is happier. And so we bring the love of our Lord Jesus Christ to those that we care about so deeply, and even the stranger on the street who we ought to care about because he's made in the image and likeness of God and he is our brother or our sister, we communicate to them as well. 833-288-EWTN is the way that you can join us. us today on our radio broadcast of Women of Grace Live. We enjoy it so much. We do invite you also to watch Women of Grace that airs on EWTN television at 1 p.m. Eastern Time. Most typically, I am interviewing fantastic people. I say most typically, not because the guests are sometimes not fantastic. They all are. But because sometimes I do a little teaching or I do something else. But the fact of the matter is we invite you to watch us every day. You know, I've heard from people throughout these many years that the programs that are produced here at EWTN have meant so much in their life, including ours. And boy, we just give all the glory to God for that. But the fact of the matter is we want you to take advantage of the opportunities that are available for you to grow in your life of faith. And we all need to grow in our life of faith. I had my opportunity for spiritual direction last night, and I was being reminded through the course of spiritual direction there that a certain virtue was probably the virtue that I needed at this moment, and it was the virtue of trust. So we talk about trust, we teach about trust, we preach about trust, we feel we're trusting, and yet, you know, sometimes, you know, we've got to grow to the next level of trust, right? So we never exhaust the way in which God wants to interact with us. We never exhaust the way in which we need to grow in holiness. That will be in heaven. And even then, I think, you know, there's an opportunity to grow in holiness. I have heard, you know, various statements to that effect with regard to how it is that, you know, this ongoing mystery of knowing the Lord is one that continues to produce effects in us, even after death. So, you know, what is determined at that moment is our salvation, but not necessarily our growth. Not necessarily our wonder and our love of God. No, that I think is going to increase for all eternity. So if that's the case in heaven, well then, how much more do we want to be prepared to get there, right? Because we want to start off with as full a cup as we possibly can so that we can have an overflowing cup for all eternity. 833-288-EWTN. That's 833-288-3986. Looking forward to talking with you today. You can also use that number to text us as well. Matthew Gubensky is going to take your call. Pedro Quiles is going to get you up on the board. If you're texting us, we're available for you most typically also out there with pictures on YouTube. Today, I'm not out there on YouTube, but the show is, so you can listen to us that way, you know, and text your question or your comment to us. I'll be so happy to receive it. Do want to remind you to get out to our website, womenofgrace.com. We are counting down at this point. We're counting down to May 30th, when we are going to be at the Cathedral of St. Ignatius Loyola right there in Palm Beach Gardens, Florida. Beautiful, beautiful place there in Florida. We're looking forward to having you join us for this wonderful day. It is called this is the theme, Healing the Wounds of Our Heart, Journey to Joy. It's going to be a marvelous time, a marvelous opportunity for us to open our hearts more broadly to the healing graces that God wants for us to receive. We're going to be learning how it is that we identify a wound of the heart. We're going to learn what causes the wounds of the heart. We're going to learn how it is that we can cooperate with grace for these wounds of the heart. We're going to get into every aspect that we possibly can discover in the period of time that we have, which is from 8 a.m. until 4 p.m. on Saturday, May 30th. I can guarantee you it's going to be a transforming experience. I can say that because even though I present it, the fact of the matter is I am constantly being healed by way of it. So I just know, you know, you cannot outdo the Lord in generosity. You give him a wee bit and he returns a bountiful of graces to you. So I do want to encourage you to come. We have lots and lots and lots and lots and lots of ladies that have signed up already. I'm excited about that. We haven't filled capacity of the cathedral, which seats 1,000. So I think that we've got a seat for you right there. So we're inviting you to join us. All of the details are available for you at our website, womenofgrace.com. I suggest that you get on out there and read about it. And you can register right there. Certainly, if you're in Florida, you want to make the trip and you want to come. Really, you know, I mean, it's right there in your home state. But it's not far away from other states as well. So we invite you to come on in and join us there. You know, it's not that bad of a drive from Alabama. It's not a bad drive from Georgia, you know. So we're looking forward to having you with us for this beautiful, beautiful event. Get on out there. Check it out. Join us. Register. I can tell you it's going to be a lovely day. And you're going to meet so many marvelous people, honestly. We just gather together great people. So we're looking forward to seeing you there. In the meantime, 833-288-EWTN. I want to hear from you. 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I'm Johnette Williams.
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19: Steve, here's a really offensive argument from the pro-choice side, that restricting abortion is unfair to the poor and minorities because they need it the most.
20: Right. Well, let's be clear. Abortion advocates are not worried about helping the poor or minorities, but they are happy to help them abort their children. In fact, Planned Parenthood, the most prolific killer of unborn, places the majority of their abortion centers in minority neighborhoods. And its founder, Margaret Sanger, was an outspoken racist who wanted to eliminate what she called indiscriminate breeding by minorities, whom she considered to be human weeds. And her plan has worked remarkably well. Abortion is now the number one killer of black lives in America, more than heart disease, cancer, and gun violence combined.
19: You know what minority and poor families need the most? Pregnancy resource centers where they can get the assistance and support they need to welcome their children into the world.
21: Join in on the conversation. The Women of Grace phone lines are open. 1-833-288-EWTN. 1-833-288-3986.
13: 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I am Johnette Williams, absolutely delighted and happy to be with you today. I hope you can hear that in my voice because I really mean it. 833-288-EWTN. That's 833-288-3986 is the way that you can join us here. Looking forward to taking your call, your question today. Whatever topic you want to talk about, we'll talk about today. It's kind of like Potpourri Thursday. We've got some calls that we're going to get to that were left for us, some text messages, et cetera, that have come in. So we'll get to those in just a minute. I was telling you about the event coming up May 30th at Cathedral of St. Ignatius Loyola there in Palm Beach Gardens, Florida, hoping that you're going to join us for this wonderful day. It's May 30th, and it's from 8 a.m. until 4 p.m. Healing the Wounds of the Heart, Journey to Joy is the theme. I'm going to be presenting four talks. We're going to have an opportunity for adoration, an opportunity for confession. We're even going to eat lunch. Imagine such a thing. And we're going to have time also to get to mingle with people. So it's going to be a beautiful day. I'll be giving you four talks throughout the course of the day. You know, I'm always available to you when I'm there. You can come up, ask me questions, just say hello. I love to mingle with all of the beautiful, beautiful people that join us for our event. So please do come and please do join us there at the Cathedral of St. Ignatius Loyola on May 30th. All of the info at our website where you can also register. Do want to remind you that we're going to Poland. Oh, yes, we are. We're going to go there September 7th. We're going to stay until the 16th. I am so looking forward to this. I was talking with Bishop William Walterscheid recently, and he's going to be coming with us, and he's a bishop in the Diocese of Pittsburgh. He is so looking forward to this trip. He's been there many, many times. He really knows Poland, and he knows it very, very well. We're going to be walking in the footsteps of John Paul II and Maxim Maximilian Kolbe and St. Faustina and St. Teresa Benedict of the Cross and other saints. We're going to be visiting cathedrals and basilicas and shrines. And oh, my heavens, we are going to be so full, so spiritually full as we come together. There'll be talks along the way. Oh, gee whiz. I just am so looking forward to it. I've never been there before. I would love for you to join us. Absolutely love for you to join us. So if you've not been there, or if you've been there many times and you just want to go, do join us. Check it out at our website. Again, the info is there for you. Just click on events, everything listed. There is a direct link to the tour company that we're going with, and you can sign up. Oh, gee, it'll just be grand. And I hope that you'll come up to me. I mean, I just love to engage with people. I just really enjoy it. And so we spend a whole lot of time together, and it's just going to be grand. So get on out there and check it out. We want to join you and have you join us. 833-288-EWTN. That's 833-288-3986. We've got a caller already, and we're going to go to the phone line right here and get to Fred. He's a first-time caller. And like Fred, I hope you tell me that when you call in or when you submit via 833-288-EWTN. That's the way you can submit a text message. If you're a first-time submitter and or caller, let me know. I will do this. And listen up, because I'm going to do it for Fred in just a second. He is in Rocky River, Ohio. He is listening to us via The Rock. And here is what we do. We ring our bell for your debut, and I'm just ringing it for you, Fred. How are you?
0: I'm terrific.
13: Good. I'm so glad. Thank you for calling in today. What's going on?
0: Well, I just mentioned to your screener, I'm curious. I listen to you quite frequently during when I'm in the car, and my spirituality is going way up. The closer I get, I'm 82 years old, so. And I think, well, sure, you know, God must say, well, yeah, now that you are getting closer to death, you're becoming a better Christian, a better Catholic. I've never been a bad Catholic. I've always been a pretty good one, but I am much more spiritual these days. And I wonder, I feel a little guilty about it, almost hypocritical. Well, did I, no atheists in the foxhole syndrome.
13: Yeah. Well, Fred, let's talk about this. First of all, I want to say that I'm totally delighted for you. And second of all, I want to tell you that though man might think the way that you outlined a minute ago, God does not think like that. Our God is pure, absolute love. And I think that he shows us that so beautifully in the parable of the prodigal son. Now, you're telling me that you've been a Catholic. You just haven't been a very involved or enthusiastic Catholic. Maybe you've never really explored the treasures of the faith before. But the fact of the matter is that parable applies to all of us. And so the Father, God the Father, is always waiting for us. And remember what happens there. I mean, this parable is really a parable about the Father, not necessarily about the Son. It's about the Father. It's telling us, it's teaching us a great lesson about God the Father. He is always on the lookout for us. And even if we turn in his direction, having been gone away from the faith or never practicing a faith for many, many years, he doesn't care. He does for us what he does for that son in the parable. You know, he dresses us up in the finest clothing, which in this case would be grace. He puts a ring on our finger, which would be a sign of the fidelity, his fidelity to us. He's just been waiting to place that ring of fidelity on our finger, letting us know that though we had perhaps never acknowledged him, or perhaps, you know, we never really fully engaged him, the fact is that ring has been waiting for us, waiting for that finger of our soul to receive it. And so God is looking at you right now, Fred, and he is giddy with joy. He's just absolutely giddy with joy. So I don't want you to feel as though it is ever too late to dig into the faith. And I want to tell you this. I have a feeling that when we do reach eternal life, that we're going to see very, very many saints who were saints that were made on their deathbed. God doesn't care as long as we come to him. Remember the other parable that he talks about, where the first shall be last and the last shall be first, right? That the laborer that comes at the end of the day gets paid the very same wage as the one that comes early in the morning. So that's our God. He cannot be outdone in generosity. And I'm just excited for you because I think he's got so many graces he wants to unpack with you and endow you with, so many gifts he wants you to explore. So the fact that you're experiencing this interest, okay, so it's coming at 82. So what? The good news is he can do in a heartbeat what would have taken you 82 years on your own effort to attain. So he's got just an abundance of grace that he wants to pour out on you. And he is just delighted and excited for you. Now, who is it that's inciting those thoughts into your mind? Well, that isn't God. That is the spirit of hypocrite. That is the hypocritical spirit. That is the lying tongue of Satan. He wants for you to believe that God could never, never be thrilled about you waiting this long to engage your faith. Oh, no, no, no. He wants to lay all kinds of

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6: 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But I listen all the time when I'm in the car or at home with my children. I think one of the things that I've liked so much is that although I was raised Catholic, I really started to learn a lot more about my faith when I was in my 30s. So listening to the Station of the Cross has definitely deepened that relationship and has made me more able to talk about why I believe the things that I believe as a Catholic. It's just been a wonderful spiritual gift for myself. 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
1: Queen of Heaven, rejoice. Alleluia.
2: The Son, it was your privilege to bear. Alleluia.
1: Has risen as he said. Alleluia.
2: Pray God for us. Alleluia.
1: Rejoice and be glad, O Virgin Mary. Alleluia.
2: For the Lord has truly risen. Alleluia.
1: Let us pray, O God.
2: 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Grant, we beseech thee, that through the mediation of the Virgin Mary's mother, we may come to possess the joys of life everlasting through the same Christ our Lord.

0: break, we're going to talk about the needs of a priest. You ever considered the needs of your parish priest? How do they get their own car? Cars are pretty expensive these days. We'll answer this question from Felix Fortuna. Stay with us. We'll be right back.
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0: Blessed be the holy name of Jesus. Welcome back to Ask a Priest Live. We're here with Father Elias Mary Mills. He's a Franciscan friar of the Immaculate. So one of our resident Franciscan priests here on Ask a Priest Live. You can ask all kinds of questions here. Call them in, 1-877-511-5483. This question came in from Felix Fortuna Rex, asking, do priests have their own car? How do they buy it? And does the church have a motor pool? Or maybe perhaps if they don't have that, do they ride the bus? I think that would be really inconvenient, Father, to actually ride the bus, especially if you have to, administer last rites or something like that.
6: Yeah, it's interesting because actually there's a distinction for priests who are diocesan priests and priests who are religious. If they have a vow of poverty, which is religious due, then they wouldn't have their own car. They have cars that are, that their community has, and they have use of them. A diocesan priest, though, on his own has to, with the help of the diocese probably, helps them to obtain a car for their use so that they can get around. And as you say, they need to be able to go to attend to their flock and to, at all times of the hours of night and day, to administer the sacraments. So they need that flexibility and freedom. And they don't have a vow of poverty. They just have the vow of obedience to their bishop. So the priests can own their own vehicle. They can, and sometimes people help them, assist them in buying a car. I'm sure the parishioners may donate or help them. With religious communities, people donate their older vehicles or sometimes donate vehicles, divine providence, that they may beg for a vehicle and someone may help them. So God in his providence will

0: help a priest to obtain a vehicle however he needs to. Same goes with food. You know, we as Franciscans, we put a list out of food that we need, or we ask for people to Divine Providence to donate food to us. And sometimes we may have a quester who's been given money to go and buy food, but a diocesan priest, as part of the parish, they take care of them. So they might have a housekeeper who buys the food for the priest, or the food priest may take care of his own needs. I don't know. It depends. There's a lot of flexibility there. But is there a cafeteria for priests only in the seminary? Here we take turns cooking. My day to cook is on Tuesdays, so I recommend you don't come on those days. And that you just, you know, we take turns in cooking whatever Providence brings. And sometimes people donate food left over from church dinners, or, you know, a priest that we know brings us pizza that he has left over from his youth meeting that he had the night before. So God provides however he wants to.
1: Yeah, for sure. Father, how can we support your religious community?
0: Well, they can send a donation if they want to through PayPal, or they can just send a letter or with a check or something to any one of our religious houses, which you can find them listed online. So that's kind of how we live off of Divine Providence. People donate. They just from various ways, online or write a check and send it in the mail. We, as Franciscans, are depend upon Divine Providence. St. Francis said that the friars, if they should have to, should resort to begging. So sometimes we may have to resort to begging for things or for help with certain projects. But I have to say that the faithful are very generous, and usually are, sometimes I'd be surprised that you don't ask for it, and yet it comes, and sometimes they just take care of you. And sometimes we put needs on a board and people see it and they get it for us. So it's
1: that's awesome.
0: Kind of how we live. So I just say the faithful are always very good to their priests. Sometimes they may spoil us sometimes. So
1: send in your cookies to Father Elias Mary Mills. You can check out the Franciscan Friars of the Immaculate over at marymediatrix.com, and you'll be able to see their support links there as well. Great question, Felix Fortuna. Thank you for sending it in. Front Seat Thoughts asks, would it actually be a sin if you didn't attend Mass on Ascension Thursday this year, since it's often moved to Sundays in some dioceses? What do you think, Father?
0: Well, it depends. If it's still observed on Thursday in the diocese where you lived, which is only a few, sad to say, dioceses still observe Ascension Thursday on Thursday, then it would be a holy day of obligation, and you would sin if you didn't go or avoided going to Mass on that day. If it's moved to Sunday, then it's moved to Sunday, and so you don't have a holy day of obligation in the diocese where you live. So that's the rule of thumb. So you have to find out in your diocese if Ascension Thursday is observed on Thursday or if it's been moved to this following Sunday. And usually they will announce that on the Sunday Mass before that Thursday, that it is a holy day of obligation and that you should try to make arrangements to attend. So if you didn't hear that announcement on the Sunday before that Thursday, then it probably was because it wasn't observed in your diocese on Ascension Thursday.
1: Thank you, Front Seat Thoughts, for sending in that question. Again, we're chatting with Father Elias Mary Mills this hour, and he's answering your questions here on the show. Father knows best. You can call him in if you're just tuning in. You missed the number. Call-in lines are open, 1-877-511-5483. This one came in as an email from Charles in New Brunswick, Canada, asking this. I went to confession maybe a few days ago. And I confessed something I did when I was younger. But when I confessed it, I may not have said it loud enough, or I didn't really use the right words. It sounds like an accident, Father. But he says here, I don't know if the priest properly heard it or understood it clearly. Was what I confessed forgiven, even if there's a chance he didn't hear it or understand? What do you think, Father?
0: Well, I would think that if the priest didn't hear you, he would have said, I'm sorry, but I didn't hear what you said, or I didn't understand it properly. He didn't ask you, then you could presume. But if your conscience is still bothering you, then, you know, maybe you were so embarrassed you kind of didn't say it so well, and you kind of tried to couch it in terms that tried to make it look better. So maybe just for the sake of restoring your peace of mind, I would just go to the next confession and say, Father, I confess this in my last confession, and I don't know if I was... I just want to confess it and state it clearly so that I get the qualm of my conscience removed that troubled me, because I think maybe I, out of embarrassment, I didn't say it as well as I could have or whatever, and then just be at peace with it. But don't go out of your way. But your next confession, I would just clarify that so that you don't let that trouble you, because the devil likes to play with things. And if you expose that and finally just get rid of it, then, you know, say it in the confessional and be at peace. Then, and then in the future, you know, try to not be embarrassed or whatever, and just state things clearly and loud enough for the priest, especially sometimes priests are hard of hearing and maybe he didn't hear it. So it's just for your sake. You know, I think I would just confess it again, just to remove any doubt in your mind as whether or not the priest heard you or not. So.
1: Thank you, Charles, for sending in that question all the way from... Go ahead, Father.
0: But normally I would think that if the priest didn't hear it, he would have said something. Sometimes I know even priests can be tired in the confessional, and they may have had a lapse of, you know, didn't hear for a moment. But, you know, the fact that you confessed it, just so for you to be at peace, I would just mention it and get it squared away for you to not let it trouble you anymore.
1: For sure. Thank you, Charles. All the way in New Brunswick, Canada. Great question. You know what? I went to confession this past weekend and I confessed something and it was like no comment. Like, okay, here's your penance. Mm-hmm. Bye. So I was like, oh, that was kind of caught me off guard. You know, it's like one of those things where I thought, oh, he might say mm-hmm. something about it, but he didn't. So maybe that's the case, Charles. might just be,
0: Sometimes if you want some counsel, you should say, Father, could you comment on this sin for me, or if you have any advice? If you don't, sometimes they think, well, maybe they think there's a lot of people and all that they need to do actually is to hear the sins and absolve you. Sometimes they may not give you any counsel because they think maybe it's obvious what you need to do or whatever. But if there's some question in your mind, you might just say, Father, could you... give me some advice regarding this matter or whatever, then, you know, sometimes they think they don't want to prolong it for sake of maybe right before Mass, and they want to get as many people in for confession as they can. So they just stick to the basics and what is needed.
1: Yeah, makes sense. Thanks again, Charles. This one came in from Anonymous. This is an emailed question. Father, if one keeps falling into the same sins and habits, does this person have a true conversion of heart and a firm purpose of amendment? You know, sometimes you have the intention, but you still fall into it. Is that the same thing as having or not having a firm purpose of amendment?
0: Well, there's a thing called a recidivist, where someone may have an habitual sin and they're not doing anything really of a... effectively to overcome it. So there's also habitual sins that we can fall into that we need to keep striving and overcoming. So we don't want to discourage an individual. But, you know, if you keep confessing some sin and you haven't, you leave the confessional and you fall into that sin almost, you know, within 24 hours, then you may have to ask yourself, you know, well, I'm not following some advice, or I need to work at it, especially if it's habitual, you know, you got to keep striving. So I would say that your firm purpose of amendment may be there, but you need to be doing some more practical things to help you to overcome it and to get out of this habitual sin. So especially serious sins, you want to break that habit try to do your best to put into practice some remedies that the priest would give you. One of the things, of course, is you need to be praying, and the daily rosary is very important. I think if you're not praying a daily rosary, or at least, you know, one daily rosary, maybe two, three, sometimes you need to pray a lot more because you need that grace to break a bad habit. So it doesn't mean that you don't have a firm purpose, but you need to strive to put into effect avoiding the occasion of sin or whatever it is, the triggers that, you know, are causing you to fall. So you need to do some practical assessments of things.
1: And in the moment, call upon Our Lady. Say, please be a mother to me. Our Lady's happy to help you as well. We're going to take a quick break. Don't go anywhere. More Ask a Priest Live on the other side.
2: 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In the name of the Father, and of the Son, and of the Holy Spirit. Amen.
3: O Holy Virgin Mary, Mother of the Lord of heaven and of earth, Our Lady of Guadalupe, guide and protect the Roman Pontiff Pope Leo XIV. Through your intercession, may he receive in abundance the grace of the successor of Saint Peter, the perpetual and visible source and foundation of the unity of our bishops and of all our brothers and sisters in the mystical body of your divine Son. Unite Pope Leo's heart to your Immaculate Heart, leading him to rest his heart ever more securely in the glorious pierced heart of Jesus, so that he may confirm us in the Catholic faith, in the worship of God in spirit and truth, and in a good and holy Christian life. In the tumult of the present time, keep Pope Leo securely within the hollow of your mantle, in the crossing of your arms, protecting him from Satan, the father of lies, and from every evil spirit. Implore our Lord to grant him in particular the wisdom and courage to be a true shepherd of the Church throughout the world. With you, I place all my trust in Christ, the Good Shepherd, who alone is our help and salvation. Amen. Heart of Jesus, formed by the Holy Spirit in the womb of the Virgin Mother, have mercy upon us. Our Lady of Guadalupe, Queen of the Apostles, pray for us. Saints Peter and Paul, pray for us. Pope Saint Leo the Great, pray for us.
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1: Blessed be the holy name of Jesus. Welcome back to the show. Father Knows Best here on Ask a Priest Live. We're going to continue answering your questions, including this one about forgiving our debtors. But before I do, I want to just give you an update here. We are in the middle of our spring appeal here at the Station of the Cross Catholic Media Network. And it looks like the current need is $145,000 left to go to reach the spring appeal goal. And it looks like here we have a generous benefactor that has he has committed to $50,000 if we could reach this before June 11th. And at this point, it looks like we're going to have a two-day appeal coming up in June to try and raise these extra funds. 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All righty, we're here with Father Elias Mary Mills. He's joining us this hour to answer all your questions. If you're tuning in at the halfway mark here, call in your questions. Phone lines are open for you, 1-877-511-5483. While you make your calls, we're going to take this one from Anonymous, who was emailed in. Anonymous writes, Father, we're called to forgive our debtors, but where is the line drawn? When do we walk away versus when do we pursue collecting? Is it okay to try and collect actual debts owed when a company has the means to pay them? Or should we just kind of, I don't know, let them go if it's been a long time?
2: Well, they might be talking about the Our Father, where some people say, forgive us our trespasses as we forgive those. And they think the debtors are, you know, material, but first and foremost, the ones that are in debt to us, and maybe are the ones who have offended us. So those, you know, you want to always be quick to forgive those who have offended us. But if you're talking about material things, well, if a person has the ability to repay you, then out of fairness, they should repay you, because you don't want them, that would be sinful on their part not to repay a debt, because even our Lord says that in the Gospels, he talks about, you know, that you should return the cloak to your neighbor if you borrowed a cloak from him before the evening. So if a person cannot pay you back because maybe they're having some difficult times or financially they're struggling, well, then I think you have to make a prudential decision. You are going to delay it, or say for charity's sake, you're going to forgive their debt and not let them pay you back because maybe you're able to do that out of charity. But if a company that has the means to pay you back, well, then they should pay you back, because that's the injustice. They should pay back all debts that they are, you know, that you're owed. That's considered to be a just thing to do. And so I think you have to assess each thing one at a time. If it's somebody who owes you, but for some reason they are having financial difficulty, you need to talk to them and find out, well, can you pay me back? Or can you pay me back something? You know, and if they say, well, I can't, and I really, you know, you can just say, well, okay, well, then forgive the debt completely, or say, well, pay me back whenever you are able to. That, I think you have to just make that kind of prudential decisions based on case by case. But if it's a company that owes you money, well, and then, you know, maybe you need to talk to them and find out why they're not paying you back. If it's because they don't want to, or they're just not a good company, then I would say that you need to pay you back. If maybe they're having some difficulties too, I don't know. But I think that's where you have to make an assessment and decide which ones you're going to pursue and which ones you're not.
1: Maybe tack on some interest, right, Father? Just kidding. I know you had, you mentioned usury last time you were on. Just kidding. Mm-hmm. That would be terrible, actually. That's a whole other conversation there. It's a can of worms. Mm-hmm. Most people don't understand usury, why it's wrong. But great question, Anonymous in Connecticut. This one came in from Sylvia Ibarra asking, what can we do in Germany when everything seems upside down?
2: I think you skipped one there.
1: Oh, there we go. Oh, you're right. This is a similar question here. Anonymous in Connecticut is asking, is it true that a parish that, quote unquote, affirms a transgender person's identity, would they be in good standing or not in good standing with the teachings of the Catholic Church? And as a secondary, as a follow-up, if the person persisted in this lifestyle without the intention of getting the help to overcome it, would they still be able to become Catholic and receive the sacraments?
2: Well, they could not receive the sacrament. If someone came to you, I was just thinking about this the other day, if someone came to you in the communion line and you obviously could tell that the person is unusual, or you can tell that there's something that doesn't seem right about this, you know, person, the man looks like they're trying to be a woman, I would say that you would have to say to them, you know, I want to talk to you. I wouldn't give them communion at that moment, because someone who's in pondering this idea that they're going to mutilate themselves can't receive the sacrament because they're pondering or in planning on doing something to either mutilate themselves, or they're not living out their proper identity. This is a mental illness that needs to be addressed. And I don't think in good standing you could give that person communion until they address this issue and seek help, especially if it's going to involve some kind of progressing to the point where they start mutilating themselves. You can't receive the sacraments if you're contemplating doing something which is against the teaching of the church. And this is where you have to have, you know, intervene and try to help the person to see that this is not, what, contrary to all the false messages being given out in society, that you can't do this. I mean, I remember that it was said even back before this became even more controversial than it is now, that that even if you thought that the person, if you were, even if you thought like same-sex marriage or this was okay for someone to do it, and you yourself weren't at all involved in promoting it, but you thought it might be okay, that you couldn't even receive communion if you thought it was something that was okay, because you're not in mind with, you're not in communion with Christ. And that's the whole point of coming to communion, is that you have the same mind as Christ when you come for communion. And you're not in the same mind if you think that same-sex marriage is okay, or that people who are gender confused, you know, that your gender identity is just something that, you know, you make up as you go. That is not something that is biologically built into you. And someone is not living out their proper identity. And I would say that until they are made aware of that or understand that, that they're not in union with Christ, they need to, that's a serious thing that helps them to say, oh, we mean Christ doesn't approve of that? And this is the problem with so many in the church who are misleading people into thinking that it's okay, or that it's, you know, this is somehow mercy that is being practiced by condoning, or at least supporting this mental illness, or this moral confusion.
1: Yeah. Yeah, it's not charitable to affirm people in error because error has no rights. It also, like you said, Father, it creates a grave scandal for the other people there in the church, you know, asking, well, what's the deal with this? This is kind of crazy. You know, back, just recently, there was a social media, quote-unquote, influencer made the rounds on Catholic social media platforms. And this person, you know, was a man who was pretending to be a woman and then had a change of heart and was looking to go into the church and, you know, documenting their entire journey. And I just thought, you know, immediately I was thinking, you should not be posting about this because, you know, it's obvious you're confused. Well, it turns out that this person ends up denying the church, or I guess tried to get into the church, and then he was turned back because he wasn't ready to enter into the church because I think he was still holding on to these ideas of being affirmed as a woman, even though he's a man. I think there's a lesson in there, kind of about social media, but also about affirming people. Lots of people were affirming this guy, and it turns out he ended up turning back to where he started. So it's an unfortunate thing. Please say a prayer for everyone who's struggling with this. We shouldn't affirm them.
2: Sure. Yeah, well, this is the problem, is that there's this false sense of mercy and compassion, is that if you had a friend who thought that they could fly and they wanted to jump off the top of a building, you wouldn't be saying, oh, Joe, it's great that you have this ability to fly. We just want to encourage you. You would say, no, Joe, this is crazy. Don't do it. Well, it's just as bad someone thinks that they're a man when they're a woman, or now they even think that they're animals and, you know, furries. And this is not being charitable to affirm them in their error. That's not charity.
1: Yeah. Except that one Joe who was St. Joseph of Cupertino, who was flying.
2: Well... I don't think he flew manifesting window, mystical. No, he didn't fly because he thought he could. God manifested it through just by looking at holy images that he was just raised from the earth. But
1: that's amazing.
2: That's a whole different thing.
1: St. Joseph of Cupertino, pray for us. Great question, Anonymous. Here's a similar one. Sylvia Ibarra, I teased this out right before, writes, what can we do in Germany when everything seems upside down? And what should we do if priests accept blessings for homosexual couples and allow women to give homilies, for instance? Any advice, Father?
2: Well, if there's still belief, if you think that the Blessed Sacrament is still being confected at the Mass and they're not playing around with the words of consecration and the priest still believes that he's confecting the Blessed Sacrament, and you don't have any other place you can go for Mass where they're not affirming these kind of falsehoods, then I would say just go to Mass, get communion, and try to survive until you get some, till the church becomes Catholic again in Germany. But if you can find another place to go, I think it'd be so frustrating if you had to be inundated by this nonsense every Sunday or every time you go to Mass. I think it would be so frustrating that you probably wouldn't have much peace. And you might begin to wonder if they even believe that they're confecting the Blessed Sacrament and they're actually representing the Holy Sacrifice of the Mass. So if you can't find a really Catholic parish, do the best you can. But if you think it's getting to the point where you're doubtful, maybe you should make spiritual communions. Because I don't know, it's getting to the point in Germany where there might be few and far between Catholic churches. It's kind of scary.
1: Yeah, for sure. Persevere, Sylvia. That's not actually the church, the things they condone, the things they're promoting. Not in line with tradition. So persevere. We'll be right back. We're going to take a thought exercise on the other side of the break. What would Vatican III look like? Great question. We'll ask Father.

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1: We Catholics have been given an incredible gift, the papacy, established by Christ himself while he walked on this earth. It is the visible guarantee of unity, truth, and salvation until he comes again. Our blessed Lord did not leave us wandering in theological darkness after he ascended into heaven. He gave us Peter and his successors to teach with authority and to shepherd with divine mandate. The Pope is the principle of unity in the Church. No Pope, no unity. It's that simple. Christ came to redeem us from sin, but only if we believe and obey him. That obedience is not abstract. It is concrete. It means following Peter.
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5: Blessed be the holy name of Jesus. All right, let's turn on our Ignatian imagination. That's right, we're returning to St. Ignatius here. Turn on your Ignatian imagination. What would Vatican III look like? Personally, if I was to call it, it's something I would say Vatican III, Return of the Kingship of Christ. Because that's sort of in question with some of the documents of Vatican II. But anyway, Father, what do you think Vatican III would look like? And in your opinion, what are some things that need to be addressed in a council like this?
6: Well, I would think that Vatican III, if it was going to be effective, would have to look like the Council of Trent. It'd have to
5: right,
6: be pretty
5: yeah, true.
6: Pretty, it'd have to. If it wasn't like the Council of Trent, I think it'd just become, we need to re-clarify and read and define what we already know to be true. Nothing shouldn't be. It should be more like Council of Trent than Vatican II. It should be something that really defines and clarifies and solves, answers questions and not makes more. I don't know. Right now, I wouldn't think that I would, until we get this whole confusion of the synodality mentality taken out of the mind of the people, which is not the mind of the Church. The synod that is practiced in the tradition of the Church is not what synodality is. And I'm afraid I would say Vatican III is a long ways away before we can get to that point. But I would say Vatican III should look like the Council of Trent or Vatican I if it's going to be truly effective. It should be also proclaiming Our Lady's co-redemption and mediation of all graces, as for it to be truly bringing grace upon the Church. The very things that seems that they want to avoid are the things that should be talked about and discussed. And the things that they're talking about and promoting are, most of them are issues that are not really, they're fabrications more than they are really matters that should be, they've already settled, the ones that they're trying to unsettle. And the things that should be settled they keep avoiding the important things. So anyway, that's all I can say about it. Vatican III should look more like the Council of Trent than Vatican II.
5: Bring back the papal tiara, I say, and then all the other things too that we've put away here to look a little bit more like the world. And now I think we need to look very much different from the world and apart, set apart with authority. Mm-hmm. How I long for the days of old with the pontifical grandeur that you used to see. I want to see that again. I want to see that, God willing. Mm-hmm. Christ is risen indeed. Thank you for that question. Let's turn to this one about the Mass. It came in from Emma in Pennsylvania. She emails this. If the consecration during Mass is meant to be a sacrifice, I'm just going to conjecture here. It is a sacrifice, not meant to be, it is. She says, does Jesus feel the pain of being crucified over and over again each time a Mass is said? Great question.
6: Well, no, because that's a misunderstanding, but the Mass is the representation of Calvary. It's not a new sacrifice. It's the same sacrifice that took place at Calvary. It's just that it's now being represented in a non-bloody form as opposed to the bloody form. You know, our Lord died once on the cross. It's just that by the Mass, we enter back into, you might say, that we're made present at that first sacrifice at Calvary, not another sacrifice. It's like our Lord saw all of us from the cross. And how is that grace being distributed to us in time? Is it we access that grace from the cross at Calvary by our going to Mass and representing, we enter into, so that it's not another sacrifice, it's the same sacrifice. But because now the grace is being distributed to me here in this time period in history, that I am able to access what our Lord did for me at Calvary. It's not another. He's not being re-crucified. It's just the Mass is being represented so that the graces and the sacrifice is made present to me now in where I am in the historical process, you might say, the historical reality. That's how I would explain it, that we're not re-crucifying our Lord, or he experienced that once and for all. He suffered for all sinners till the end of time and died on the cross. But that grace is being applied to me now in time because I, you might say, I'm accessing it through the ministerial priesthood who acts in persona Christi and confects and makes present our Lord his sacrifice in an unbloody manner so that I can receive his sacrifice at Holy Communion and receive the graces that he has won for me at Calvary.
5: 100%. Emma, great question. Thanks for sending it in. Austin in Tennessee writes in with this question. I think it's a perfect question for you, Father. I just want to ask you before we do, you took a vow of poverty, right, when you entered the Franciscan Friars of the Immaculate?
6: Yes. Mm-hmm.
5: Mm-hmm. Okay, so this is a great question here. Austin is asking, how can we fully separate ourselves from material things? I'm not talking about vast wealth, he writes. I mean, things like family heirlooms and sentimental objects. I want to release such attachment, but I almost panic at the thought of giving away some of the things that I just don't realistically need. Any advice for Austin?
6: Well, it's always something that we have to, even with a vow of poverty, we can always become attached to something that is... Even, you know, even St. John of the Cross says even a little attachment, a bird tied by his little string to its leg is still attached. So that being detached doesn't mean that you don't have things. It means that you're not letting those objects rule your life. So I guess sometimes you just have to close your eyes and just kind of give it away if you think it's something that you think you can't live without. But if it's some kind of an heirloom, you might... find out, is it something that somebody else in the family may need or want? Because it may be something that's kind of like passing on some kind of tradition. If it's something that might be important to pass on something to your future. But if it's just sentimental or just, you know, I'm attached to something that has no value to me other than just that it's something that it has a hold on me. And that sometimes it just has to make a break with it and give it to somebody or give it to the poor or something. Sometimes by giving something to the poor, someone who's that takes away kind of this thing that you know that you're giving it to somebody who can make use of it. And that then becomes an act of charity, which not only does it free you, you might say, detach you, but then you can use it as a means to do an act of charity to somebody else. So, but that's something we always have to struggle with, is we by nature can accumulate things and we have to keep dying to ourselves. So whether we have the vow of poverty or not, we still have to exercise the virtue of poverty, which is not to become attached unnecessarily to things. So,
5: great question, Austin. Thank you for sending it in. Had a question come in from Billy in Colorado. Billy, we're kind of at the end of the show here, so I won't be able to take your question here about biblical justification today, but we'll take it tomorrow. So make sure to tune in tomorrow. We'll also answer, why can't animals be baptized? That's a good question for tomorrow. But Father Elias, thank you so much for joining us today, answering all of our questions today. For those who are listening exclusively live, could you leave us with your priestly blessing?
6: Sure. Through the intercession of Our Lady, Saint Joseph, your patron saints and guardian angel, may God bless you, the Father and the Son and the Holy Spirit. Amen.
5: Amen. Thank you for listening here on the Station of the Cross Catholic Media Network. We're going to have more Ask a Priest Live tomorrow at noon. Call in your questions then or send them in through email priests@thestationofthecross.com. We'll see you then.

0: the name of the Father, and of the Son, and of the Holy Spirit. Amen. Let us pray. Almighty and eternal God, give us a will ever dedicated to you, and a true heart to serve your majesty. Through Jesus Christ, thy Son, our Lord, who liveth and reigneth with thee in the unity of the Holy Spirit, God, world without end. Amen. In the name of the Father, and of the Son, and of the Holy Spirit. Amen.
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0: This is Jake Kraft, co-host of Rise Right, every weekday morning, 7 a.m. Eastern. 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
1: Hello, beloved family. How are you? I pray that you're well. I'm terrific, and it's so good to be with you. I hope you had a wonderful Memorial Day weekend, lots of tornadoes and storms on this end. But I hope you had a wonderful Memorial Day weekend with your family and that your children understand our heritage. We are focused with our new Holy Father, who we're hoping will reverse some of the loss that has come to the church and bring us back to what was and is the deposit of faith. The family is key. It is the cell of society. And I think you know, if you've been listening a while, that is where my heart is, on the family. We went through the ideal of the Catholic family in the last 2 weeks, and then the father's role and the mother's role and the role of the children. But the world is going, as you know, dear ones, downhill in every way. Immorality, every evil license it can take. And so as we build the family, it is from the family that purity comes, because it's not going to be society. Even when you go to many Catholic churches, women are half naked. Men come like they're going to the beach. So we need to restore the family, beloved. And we need to keep us, we need to our children to have identity of who they are, that they're the people of God. Even I've told you before, when I grew up in my Jewish home, what the world did wasn't an issue for us. We dressed a certain way and spoke a certain way, and we mixed. I went to public school. There wasn't an issue, but we knew who we were, and we didn't need to be like the world. And that's how you need to raise your children. I'm on the site of Catholic Harbor of Faith and Morals, and it says when the first baby is born into the family, the parents assume numerous serious obligations, but their divinely appointed tasks present no greater difficulty than the preservation of the purity of their home. From almost the time that the child is capable of understanding anything at all, the forces of evil are pitted against the efforts of the parents. Father and mother have powerful aids from heaven and can and do win the struggle against all odds. In an age when temptation lurks on every side, boys and girls are being brought to manhood and womanhood in glorious modesty and purity. This goal is being realized because parents have shown themselves deeply prayerful and reverent, constantly alert to danger, and willing to go to any lengths to protect their children. The least negligence on their part may mean disaster. And shamefully, beloved, I've met many Christian parents, Catholic and non-Catholic, who want their children to be popular, and they allow them to dress like the world. And there's a couple of families that their young girls in teenage years looked like, I'll say the word, tramps to me. Horrible. And when I mentioned it to the parents said, oh, you should see the way they dress in their school. They're modest next to them. But that's not the comparison. Our Lady is the comparison for young women, and Joseph for young men. And the tragedy is that parents try to be popular and dress like their children do. And they go out in tights that used to be my underwear, and they wear it as clothing today. It's absolutely horrible. And yes, God is offended. No greater blessing can descend upon the home than the purity learned from God-fearing parents. By comparison, material wealth, social advantages, even health and life itself are lesser gifts. Any truly Catholic mother would prefer to see her child buried than fall a victim to impure vices. To know that the modesty and purity of their boys and girls results, under God's grace, from their prayerful example and zealous instruction is a cause for daily thanksgiving to father and mother. We had an email last week from a mother, a Catholic family, and their children are being influenced by the LGBTQ plus society and even in school. And I'm guessing it's not a Catholic school. I certainly hope it's not, but even a public school. And they're worried about how to counter that. Well, you counter that from birth on. The children know who they are. They know how to please our mother, our father, our Lord, our foster father, Joseph. They know how to model themselves on the Holy Family. And they know who they are, and they're not going to be influenced by evil. They're going to learn to pray for those children who dress like that or who are confused about their gender. They won't be tempted by it. The various terms used to describe holy purity give the readiest appreciation of it. It is frequently called the angelic virtue because it makes men like angels who are pure by nature. Angels are pure by nature. Some writers call it the difficult virtue because it can be preserved only by the constant struggle against the strong lower nature of man, particularly today, when temptations abound on every side. It is always impressive to hear religious refer to their vow of chastity as the holy virtue, holy in itself and holy in its effects, making them like chosen souls, virgins, as like to Jesus and Mary as human frailty permits. In this connection, it is noteworthy that in the Greek language, only one word is used for holiness and chastity, the same word, because really they are one and the same. Continence, defined by Webster, is self-restraint from yielding to desire, obviously refers to difficulty, as do many other terms employed. No element in human character is more acceptable to God or pleasing to men than purity. Parents, mothers, you have to set the example. What you teach will matter nothing if you walk around immodest, in skirts to your knees or above, with your arms bare, with low-cut tops, with tight clothing. Papa, same for you. Tight clothing, shorts, thongs. Your children are not going to learn what holiness and modesty is and purity unless you model it. I'll repeat this last sentence. No element in human character is more acceptable to God or pleasing to men than purity. It sets its possessor apart from his fellows. It is that which makes little children so lovable and men and women admirable. It brings them close to God. And this union with him, with God, shines from their eyes and shows itself in a thousand ways to captivate all who know them. Blessed are the pure of heart, Matthew says, for they shall see God. I mentioned that just a little over a week ago, we had a mother-daughter tea here with 64 total people, and mothers and daughters, and our community of sisters. It was just the best ever. I've spoken at mother-daughter teas in my Protestant years, even in my Catholic years. Nothing was ever as beautiful as this. It was held at our monastery. We have a huge community room and round tables and chairs. We set it up. The women did a beautiful job of decorating and bringing food. But everyone was dressed absolutely modestly and beautiful. Hairstyles, the little girls had long hair and not just falling over their face loose. It was just beautiful. And one of them, who's 10 years old, was our table hostess. And she kept her eye on our table for our sisters and refilled our water and took care of anything she saw was needed. And as proper, even her posture, her serving at 10 years old, as you could imagine. So, so beautiful. Without moral purity, man's highest faculties are darkened and weakened and miserably prone to failure. A whole universe, the world of true beauty, is shut off from those who are not pure. Beauty is a reflection of God. The psalmist said, "In thy light, O God, we shall see light." And only the pure of heart see God, Matthew says, or that part of his works which he makes known to us. Beloved, we'll be right back after the break to discuss purity in the home. Don't go away, and after the second break, we'll take your calls and your emails, as always, with anything on your heart. The toll-free number, 1-877-511-5483. We'll be right back.
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0: Welcome back. Welcome back, beloved, to Mother Miriam Live. We are live. And we are talking about purity in the home. If it doesn't come from the home, it's not going to come, beloved. From the day you give birth to your child, purity is the number one virtue. If the home is what it should be, parents not living in fornication or open adultery through divorce or remarriage, the home offers the most perfect protection of purity for its every member. Father and mother find their moral safety within its sanctuary. The home, beloved, should be a sanctuary. And so many people come home today, fathers, mothers, children, and it's just a war zone. It should be a sanctuary of peace, of loveliness, of holiness. An unbelieving age has accustomed itself to think and speak of negative and ugly things. Unfaithfulness means a definite break from the family tie. The positive and beautiful express a deeper truth. Fidelity is union with and protection by the family circle. As long as that union is preserved, protection is guaranteed. Some of the church's choicest blessings descend upon the Christian family in answer to that petition. Homes are blessed repeatedly. A special blessing is imparted to the bed chamber. The church's ritual has beautiful blessings for the mother with child, and after childbirth, the latter called churching, both now regrettably neglected by most Catholic women. Excuse me. Families are consecrated to the Sacred Heart. Holy water and other sacramentals sanctify their members. The family is never more intimately united than when at prayer. And I can picture you listening to this and said, oh my goodness, we never consecrated our family to the Sacred Heart. I don't even know how to do it. I don't know what it means. You see, we've lost so much, beloved. But again, I entered the church in 1995, and I was in the Novus Ordo. And I love the priest who led me into the church. I'll be eternally grateful for him. He was a wonderful priest. And there were things that truly bothered me, but I figured I was in the Catholic Church. I can't judge this. Until I looked deeper, until God led me into our heritage, our true tradition. And it's so, so beautiful. It's never too late, beloved. It's never too late. Obedience, disinterested love, helpful guidance, the willing ear, self-sacrifice, utter trust and confidence in important matters are all found in the home and rarely anywhere else. The simple benefit of intimate association with those who desire our spiritual welfare is protection itself. Father and mother have consecrated their lives to this purpose at the altar. The advice of older brothers and sisters, however unceremoniously administered and however much resented at the moment, has

stood fortunate youngsters in good stead. There are the younger members of the family, whom all feel a natural obligation to protect, not merely in a negative way, but by most positive and constructive measures. If the parents enjoy the children's confidence and the children really love their parents, the day will come all too soon when boys and girls will ask questions of a most delicate and holy nature. No offhand replies can be tolerated in this critical hour. Prudence and the perfectly right answer, which will satisfy but not disturb, must be the products of much earnest prayer for guidance in this sacred moment. Because parents are often not prayerfully prudent, because many of them have led lives that have poorly equipped them for this task of supreme delicacy, and because many of them feel an unwarranted shame in speaking of matters that are holy in themselves, thousands of children have got their information from doubtful sources. Father Heinrich, an excellent authority on this matter, does not hesitate to say that, quote, the discussion of the guiding principles in sex instruction indicates that it is a most difficult task. This most probably is the main reason why only few young people receive sex instruction from those who are called by God to impart it. It's not the schools, beloved, it's the parents. An extensive investigation, if it were possible, might reveal that not 5% received this information from their father or mother, end quote. That's tragic, beloved. Sex instruction, although very important, is only a small part of sex education, which is a positive training from babyhood in the spirit of modesty and holy reserve. In the same manner, sex education is only a minor portion of the whole program of home training in Catholic virtue, not to be exaggerated into a disproportionate importance. If the other virtues are properly understood, this matter is rendered much easier. Well-trained children's minds are easily impressed, their consciences troubled at the slightest fault. They should learn from their parents and from no one else of the things that under the most favorable circumstances will cause them temptation and anxiety. It is a gross neglect of parental duty to allow the child to learn by unclean jest from foul-lipped, older, and more experienced associates knowledge that in itself is honorable and deals with man's and woman's cooperation with God. A 10-minute talk with a young boy or girl is sufficient for the whole purpose of the instruction, for that particular development. But parents must not neglect to add maturer explanations when the time presents itself. They must impress upon grown sons and daughters that the vocation to the wedded life and parenthood to which they look forward calls for the blessing of Almighty God, and that the blessing must be merited by self-denial. It certainly will be no exaggeration if they state that most of the pitiable misery of unhappy marriages is the result of not having merited this blessing of Almighty God before marriage and from the gross abuses that result in the wedded state. The ideal combination of qualities for this instruction is difficult. It requires candor, born of a spiritual appreciation of man's cooperation. It demands prayerful preparation. It calls for appropriateness of the time and place and the hope of anticipating the dangers to which the boy or girl may be exposed. It is wary of the danger of saying too much or arousing curiosity. But with the proper dispositions and the help of Almighty God, there is no reason for the parents to worry unduly, and certainly no reason for them to shrink
from their to shirk their responsibility. Beloved, it's never too late. Whether your child is just born, you can form holiness in him or her right from the start. Self-retrained, restrained, proper, teach them their prayers, proper behavior, proper speech, love, generosity, right from the start. A little girl hits her brother and the parent says, "Don't hit your brother." Well, that doesn't get them anywhere. It doesn't teach them anything. If you want your child to be lovely and loving and charitable, you need to speak to them in the same way. Sweetheart, God wouldn't have you do that. The Blessed Mother would not have us hit one another. You need to apologize to your brother. "All right, I'm sorry." No, there's a nicer way to apologize, and it's from the heart. "Dear Johnny, I'm sorry I hit you. I shouldn't have done that. Will you forgive me?" See, just teach them, not by your anger, but by your love, that they can learn to imitate. They won't hear anything but love. You can correct them a lot of times. If you're angry, you will make them angry children. Beloved, we're coming up to our break, and I will invite you to call in with anything on your heart, toll-free, 1-877-511-5483, or email at mother@thestationofthecross.com. Excuse me, on this topic or any other on your heart. And we're going to continue tomorrow with suggestions for how to foster purity in your home. The difficult and delicate virtue cannot be preserved on human strength alone. The home training must have fostered a childlike devotion to the Blessed Virgin Mary, to one's guardian angel, and to favorite saints, so they know they're not alone. Teach them, "Virgin most powerful, pray for us. Virgin most powerful, pray for us." The confidence which will bring sons and daughters to speak with the utmost candor when the time for explanations comes must be built and protected by the parents over long years. The approach with personal problems is one of the highest compliments that can be paid to parents. Its denial is sad in the extreme, and normally a sign of the parents' failure. Fathers and mothers are sometimes quite honestly unable to impart the required instruction, as when they realize that they have never gained or have lost the confidence of the children. Some person in whom they have complete faith must then represent them. An older priest, a favorite relative, a very conscientious Catholic doctor with growing children of his own. See, parents, what a shame if you have lost your children's confidence. And they fear now to come to you with very, very personal things. And they have to go outside the family to speak to those they trust. There's the music for our second break, beloved. We'll come back and take your calls, your emails, with anything on your heart. Again, it's toll-free, 1-877-511-5483, or email at mother@thestationofthecross.com, and we'll be right back.

0: Let us pray for our Bishop Edgar de Cunha. May he stand firm and shepherd his flock in thy strength, O Lord, in the loftiness of thy name. Let us pray. O God, the shepherd and ruler of all the faithful, look favorably upon thy servant Edgar, whom thou hast willed to be the shepherd in charge of the Church of Fall River. Give to him, we beg thee, by word and example, to profit those he has placed over, that he may come, together with the flock entrusted to him, to eternal life. Through Christ our Lord. Amen.
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2: 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O holy guardian angel, take care of our soul and body. Enlighten our mind that we may know the Lord better and love him with all our heart. Help us in our prayers so that we may not give in to distractions. Assist us with your advice so that we may see the good and carry it out with generosity. 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Remedy our coldness in our worship of the Lord. Cease not to protect us until you have brought us into paradise, where we will praise our good God together for all eternity. Amen.
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4: 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Let me see now. We have some emails for me to get to. I'm almost there, just a moment. Okay, here's one from who writes it anonymously. Mother, I come from a Muslim convert family, and I live in a country I do not wish to identify. In my teens, I chose the Christian faith, but for 5 years, I could not be baptized because of family affairs. But during this process, throughout every year, whenever there was an opportunity, I continued to go to the Catholic Church. But Mother, afterwards, my mind became confused by theological concepts, and unfortunately, I made a bad decision and was baptized in a different church. Well, let me just stop and say right there, if you were baptized in a Christian church of any kind, with the Trinitarian formula in the name of the Father, Son, and the Holy Spirit, as opposed to just in Jesus' name, your baptism is valid. Now, however, the warmth of your words reminded me of the warmth of Mater Ecclesia's bosom. That's the bosom of Mother Church. And awakened in me a desire to return. That's wonderful, dear. Indeed, despite my having been an altar boy, this past Sunday, I went to my priest and my godparents and told them I'll be going over to the Catholic Church and enduring all the difficulties. I started going to the Catholic Church. It must be a grace of God that I found a Latin Rite Catholic Church that performs daily Mass, and I started receiving communion there. Now, I have to stop because you have not said that you've been formally received into the Catholic Church. And that would be very important. If you've not been formally received, it's not just the church you can attend. You have to be formally received into the church. And if not, you should not be an altar boy and definitely not receive communion. So I pray that you go to your priest and make sure that you are truly Catholic. He writes, but Mother, this process also brought with it my desire to be one of her faithful in order to be completely one with my church. But the Latin Rite Church told me to go to another rite that I do not wish to mention. What did they do that for? But when I went, it was said that baptism is once and that I will henceforth always remain a member of my previous church. However, I could receive communion whenever I want. This is very, very confusing. I don't know. You've got to give me more information here. Number one, you can't just go to the Catholic Church like you go to a Protestant church. You have to become a member. You have to be received into the one Holy Catholic and Apostolic Church by a priest, and with communion and confession and confirmation. So you say, it must be a grace of God that I found a Latin Rite Catholic Church that performs daily Mass, and I started receiving communion there. Well, again, you haven't told me yet that you're really Catholic. You went over to the Catholic Church, you said, but I don't know if you've gone through the process of becoming Catholic, so you should not have been receiving communion, it seems like. And he says, but Mother, this process also brought with it my desire to be one of her faithful in order to be completely one with my church. You need to be one of her faithful, and you must not receive communion or be an altar server or do anything else, but go to your priest and say, I would like to become Catholic. And then he writes, but the Latin Rite Church told me to go to another rite that I do not wish to mention. Well, I can't imagine that happening, rather than they're instructing you and receiving you into the Catholic Church. He says, but when I went, it was said that baptism is once. It is once. If it's in the Trinitarian formula of the Father, Son, and the Holy Spirit, you don't have to be baptized again. But it doesn't make you a member of your previous church. If you're truly baptized in the name of the Father, Son, the Holy Ghost, you become, by default, a member of the Catholic Church. And you said, however, I can freeze communion whenever I want. Absolutely not. Mother, I truly feel myself to be the stepchild of my own mother church. Well, I don't know if you mean it's the Catholic Church. Besides, I am also homosexual, but I don't put this into practice. I am striving to unite my own sufferings with the sufferings of my Lord. But then again, my experiencing this event of exclusion on top of it all made me feel like a stepchild. I don't know what I will do. I'm not blaming anyone either. In the end, it's my own doing. As such a person, I also see this as deserved for myself. I'm a great sinner, but I would truly wish very much to be the own child of the Catholic Church. Even while writing these things, my eyes are filling up. I thank you in advance for your answer. May the Lord always bless and increase you in your labor. Thank you, dear one. I have no idea how you could have gone to a Latin Rite Catholic Church and they send you to a different rite. It makes no sense. When you say Latin Rite Catholic Church, the Western Church is all Latin Rite. It could be a Latin Mass. It could be a Novus Ordo. It could be something else. I don't know if you went to the actual Latin Rite Mass. That's what you need to do. And absolutely, to receive communion, it doesn't yet seem like you have entered the Catholic Church, like you're doing your own thing, so to speak. So you must go to the priest of a Latin Rite Mass church, TLM, Traditional Latin Mass. Make an appointment with the priest and say, I think I've been doing things wrong. I come from a Muslim country and I want very much to be Catholic. Could you instruct me and receive me into the church? That's what you need to do. And you can tell them your struggles, that you're homosexual, but you have no intention to practice that anymore. You want to repent and you want to go to confession with him and have him instruct you into the church. That's all I can come to from your email, dear one. If I don't have it all right, give me further information. We have an email from Samuel who says, I hope this finds you well. In my ignorance of spiritual affairs, I became a polygamist since 2016. Well, my goodness. I wonder what culture you come from, Samuel, because in America, you don't have to be very spiritual to know that marriage is one man and one woman and not to have multiple partners, even though I know there are people doing that these days. He says, I formalized my relationship with my first wife in 2019 through wedding and still held to the second marriage, so to speak, in sin, oblivious of the threat it caused to our souls. Now, you mentioned nothing about being a Christian or anything of this sort or where you were married. He continues, 2 years ago, the Lord showed me the light, and I deeply regret having alienated myself from communion with the church / Christ through this outright act of adultery. Now, again, you haven't said it's the Catholic Church, so again, I'm not clear on this. This strong conviction led to a mutual agreement between my second wife, so to speak, and myself. We finally resolved to quit seeing each other intimately for the fear of the Lord and for the salvation of our souls. I have 3 children with her, and I am supporting her to raise them. Mother, please advise, what is the church's position that our souls can be reunited with Christ through confession and communion? Because I met 2 parish priests independently who promised to revert back but went quiet. What does that mean? Who promised to help you revert back to what? But went quiet. It's not clear to me what you're saying there. I fear damnation or a long period in purgatory. Please help. I feel disheartened when it appears there is no hope of salvation in church for a penitent soul. Well, Samuel, there's absolutely hope for a penitent soul. It's only penitent souls that go to heaven. There's no question about that. You need to go again to a Latin Rite church, Latin Rite Mass, and talk to the priest and make an appointment with him and bring this situation to him. Because I don't know if you're a Christian. I don't know what you mean by your church. I don't know who you've spoken to. I don't know if your marriage in the first or second place is valid. You say you've gone through a wedding, but I don't know where your wedding was. I don't know what kind of wedding it is. You might be free from marriage altogether at this point, and the priest can help you to undo this puzzle and get right with God. Don't despair. You have to go to the right priest, a holy priest, and I suggest you go to the Catholic Church, find a Latin Rite Mass, and see if you can make an appointment with that priest. He can take you through everything and help discern your current position and help you with both women and with your children. Okay, Samuel, I pray you will do that. Don't despair. Don't give up. And again, you might need a canon lawyer. You may need to find out, not a canon lawyer, but a church lawyer, canon, which it's not expensive. It's just that the priest needs to put you together with him. Shouldn't cost anything to find out if your marriage is valid or not. Okay, so don't despair, but go to a priest you can trust. That's why I suggest the Latin Mass Rite priest. You can trust many Novus Ordo priests, but I don't know where to send you. And you can come across some very difficult situations, which is why I suggest the traditional Latin Mass. Don't delay, Samuel, and don't lose heart. Okay. We have an email from Amy who writes, "Dear Mother Miriam, my husband and I have one son and three daughters, our son being the oldest. After my husband's conversion to the Catholic faith 2 years ago, hallelujah, Amy, we were overjoyed, and he has been faithfully serving ever since. I've always been uncomfortable with females serving in this role alongside the boys, and now our oldest daughter has expressed a desire to serve as well." No. There's the music for our final break, Amy. Well, we'll take this right after we come back from the break. And you say that your husband became Catholic 2 years ago and has been faithfully serving. I'm guessing that he's serving at the altar. You haven't said so. And so your girls want to follow the example of their dad. I'm not sure if that's the case. But we'll talk about it as soon as we come back from the break. Don't go away. And there's still time if anyone wishes to call in. Toll free 1-877-511-5483 or email at mother@thestationofthecross.com. We'll be right back.
5: 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In the name of the Father, and of the Son, and of the Holy Spirit. Amen.
6: O Holy Virgin Mary, Mother of the Lord of heaven and of earth, Our Lady of Guadalupe, guide and protect the Roman Pontiff Pope Leo XIV. Through your intercession, may he receive in abundance the grace of the successor of Saint Peter, the perpetual and visible source and foundation of the unity of our bishops and of all our brothers and sisters in the mystical body of your divine Son. Unite Pope Leo's heart to your Immaculate Heart, leading him to rest his heart ever more securely in the glorious pierced heart of Jesus, so that he may confirm us in the Catholic faith, in the worship of God in spirit and truth, and in a good and holy Christian life. In the tumult of the present time, keep Pope Leo securely within the hollow of your mantle, in the crossing of your arms, protecting him from Satan, the father of lies, and from every evil spirit. Implore our Lord to grant him in particular the wisdom and courage to be a true shepherd of the Church throughout the world. With you, I place all my trust in Christ, the Good Shepherd, who alone is our help and salvation. Amen. Heart of Jesus, formed by the Holy Spirit in the womb of the Virgin Mother, have mercy upon us. Our Lady of Guadalupe, Queen of the Apostles, pray for us. Saints Peter and Paul, pray for us. Pope Saint Leo the Great, pray for us.
5: In the name of the Father, and of the Son, and of the Holy Spirit, amen.
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4: Welcome back, beloved, to Mother Miriam Live. We are live. And right after Memorial Day, it's so good to be back with you. And just before the break, we began an email from Amy, and I'll begin at the beginning again. Dear Mother Miriam, my husband and I have one son and three daughters, our son being the oldest. After my husband's conversion to the Catholic faith 2 years ago, that's a hallelujah, our son expressed a desire for the first time to be an altar boy. We were overjoyed, and he has been faithfully serving ever since. Wonderful, wonderful, wonderful. I have always been uncomfortable with females serving in this role alongside the boys, and now our oldest daughter has expressed a desire to serve as well. I'm glad you're uncomfortable. It is not a role for girls at all. She writes, I have not allowed her to serve as of yet, because I feel that male and female roles have become very blurred in our present culture, you're right, and that it mostly affects males, you're absolutely right. I have been worried about our son finding identity as a male when the definitions of this in particular have been made to be so ambiguous. That's the role of the parents, beloved. That's the, don't you let society raise your children. Amy says, I don't want to cause my daughter pain or to feel rejected or that she is not welcome to serve our Lord. But I feel that our son needs his own roles that guide him toward being a healthy male, just as our daughters need their own roles that lead them toward being a healthy female in God's design. Absolutely right. I also feel that altar servers are performing a role that is a lead-in to the diaconate or priesthood. Beyond your feeling, that's exactly the case, Amy, and that it is not appropriate for females to be assuming this role. Absolutely right. There are, of course, other girls serving at a church. Well, that tells me you go to Novus Ordo, you would not have a female at a Latin Mass, and I suggest you find a Latin Mass church. There are, of course, other girls serving at our church, and he's not escaping seeing that, though we've tried to steer him toward masses where he's mainly serving with other boys. You're taking your children to a Catholic church for mass, and you're allowing them to be in a church that has errant practices and examples that you don't want your children to follow. That's not good. Do you think my reasoning in these decisions is sound? Pardon me if you have spoken on this before. We have spoken on this before, Amy, but we could never speak on it enough. It's not good, in my mind, to take your children to a church where the practices are not fully holy and not 100% Catholic. Altar servers have never through history been girls. Never. I know Pope John Paul allowed it. It was a great heartache to me and many, many people. I could say much on that, but it's for boys, and you're right. It's the practice that they, boys who might feel, that's where the priesthood comes from. They might be watching the priest, learning the Mass, not just making certain movements, but really worshiping God and learning what the priest is doing. That's a school for the priesthood, the diaconate and the priesthood. And so I might say to your daughter, sweetheart, you have a beautiful heart that you want to serve God. It's a very, very beautiful, and God wants you to serve him, and he will lead you to do that. But let me ask you something. But he has, you could say he's created men and female to be different. When Jesus came to earth, was he a woman or a man? Of course, she knows he was a man. Could he play the part of a woman? No, of course not. And if you had a play about Jesus at Easter or the resurrection, would you pick a woman, a girl, or a grown woman to play the part of Jesus? And she'll probably say, no, mommy. Well, that's the point. Neither would God pick a girl to play the part of Jesus. Priests take the place of Jesus. They are called Alta Christus. When they celebrate the Mass, Jesus works through them, and they represent Jesus. A girl doesn't represent Jesus. There are beautiful nuns, beautiful saintly women, the Holy Mother herself, and those are the ones that you would imitate. And can you imagine the Mother of God serving Mass? No way. She knows it's not her place. It's the place for men. The priesthood, a man becomes a priest either at the altar or of his family in his role. It's never a place for girls, sweetheart. And when girls get in there, they really help to destroy the priesthood of men, because young boys are often shy or annoyed or scared, and they don't like working along with girls. And girls don't like always working along with boys. And so when girls are serving at the altar, they really impede, take away what God is calling those boys to. So buy her a book of nun saints and marriage, beautiful, beautiful women saints, and say, this is what God has called you to. And it's the greatest thing on earth. No one is greater next to God than our Blessed Mother. And she is the one for you to imitate. Okay. an email from Joel who says, I'm in my mid-30s. Hold on now. Let me just see something. I'm in my mid-30s and I live with my parents. I appreciate my mother and father. I'm often asked to watch TV with them or sports sometimes, but I do not like a lot of the Netflix and Amazon shows and movies. What if I do not want them to watch a bad TV show on a streaming platform? I do not want to watch a scandalous show or movie. Also, I agree that the fourth commandment is important, but if a parent offers me alcohol, since alcohol once in a while and I don't want it, it would be honorable to say no, right? Right, Joel. When your parents offer you or want you to watch Netflix or Amazon or movies that you don't want to watch, it could even be a good movie, but you don't want to spend time watching it. Maybe you want to read spiritual books or do something else. Just say, Mom, Dad, thanks for inviting me. I don't wish to. And if it's not a holy movie, you could say, you know, I really don't want to watch unholy things, because I want to be a holy man of God, and they affect me. And your parents could say, well, there's no sexual stuff in here. It's not true. It's not true. And you can tell them, Mother Miriam won't watch any movie that doesn't bring her to Christ. It could be nonchalant. It could be The Wizard of Oz. It could be a good movie. But if it doesn't bring her heart to Christ, she won't even watch it. So it doesn't mean that it does her damage, but it doesn't do her any good. And we want to strive toward holiness, toward loving God every day of our lives. So, and if they offer you alcohol, you're fine if you want to drink once in a while, but if you don't want it, just say, no, thank you, Mom and Dad. No, thank you. You are always honorable if you answer truthfully and respectfully. You can say, no, thank you, very respectfully. And if they insist on you watching the movie, say, Mom, Dad, please don't insist. Please respect my wishes. You're old enough, Joel. They should answer that well. Okay. God bless you, everyone. And God willing, we'll be with you tomorrow. God bless you.

0: the St. Thomas More House of Prayer and discover the prayer that will change your life. 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
1: 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On May 21st, we celebrate the feast of St. Godric, Confessor. Godric was born in the mid to late 11th century in Norfolk, England. He began his life as a peddler and eventually began to ply his trade by sea. He worked his way up to become a ship's captain, and some accounts tell of quite a wayward life, even referring to him as a pirate. Whatever the extent of his misdeeds, Godric eventually made his way to Lindisfarne, known as Holy Island. He was immediately struck by the holiness of the monks at the famous abbey, who related to him the inspiring life of St. Cuthbert. Godric prayed for the graces to imitate that great saint, and then made pilgrimages to Jerusalem, Compostela, and elsewhere, before eventually settling in a wilderness called Finkel. There, Godric adopted the austere life of a hermit, full of prayer and fasting. He lived under the authority of the local monastery, who provided a priest for Mass and the sacraments, and permitted such visitors as wished to learn from the holy hermit. The Blessed Virgin Mary herself taught Godric several songs in her honor, and like St. Francis of Assisi, he was known for his way with animals. After many decades in this holy life, Godric died in the year of our Lord 1170 at about 100 years of age. Also honored on this day are St. Hospitius, St. Eugene de Maisonneuve, the martyrs of the Mexican Revolution, and many other martyrs, confessors, and holy virgins. For more about the saints and seasons of the Catholic Church, visit thestationofthecross.com/saints and seasons.

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Paracletus, Domnum Dei Altissimi, fons vivus in his caritas.

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Christ is God, blessed forever. Let us ask him to send the Holy Spirit on all redeemed by his blood as we say, Lord, look with favor on those you have redeemed. Send into the church the spirit of unity to remove all dissension, hatred, and division. Lord, look with favor on those you have redeemed. You freed those possessed by devils. Free the world from the evils that afflict it. Lord, look with favor on those you have redeemed. You prayed and were led by the Spirit to begin your ministry. May priests find in prayer the guidance of the Spirit to perform their duties. Lord, look with favor on those you have redeemed. May your Spirit guide all in authority to seek the common good. Lord, look with

0: Rum quotidianum da nobis hodie, et dimite nobis debita nostra, sicut et nos dimitimus debitoribus nostris, et ne nos inducas in tentationem, sed libera nos a malo. May your Spirit, O Lord, we pray, imbue us powerfully with spiritual gifts, that he may give us a mind pleasing to you, and graciously conform us to your will. Through our Lord Jesus Christ, your Son, who lives and reigns with you in the unity of the Holy Spirit, God forever and ever.
1: Amen.
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1: In the name of the Father, and of the Son, and of the Holy Spirit.
2: Amen.
1: Our Father, who art in heaven, hallowed be thy name. Thy kingdom come, thy will be done, on earth as it is in heaven.
2: Give us this day our daily bread, and forgive us our trespasses, as we forgive those who trespass against us. And lead us not into temptation, but deliver us from evil. Amen.
1: Hail Mary, full of grace, the Lord is with thee. Blessed art thou among women, and blessed is the fruit of thy womb, Jesus.
2: Holy Mary, Mother of God, pray for us sinners now and at the hour of our death. Amen.
1: I believe in God, the Father Almighty, creator of heaven and earth, and in Jesus Christ, his only Son, our Lord, who was conceived by the Holy Spirit, born of the Virgin Mary, suffered under Pontius Pilate, was crucified, died, and was buried. He descended into hell. The third day he arose again from the dead. He ascended into heaven and is seated at the right hand of God the Father Almighty. From there he shall come to judge the living and the dead.
2: I believe in the Holy Spirit, the Holy Catholic Church, the communion of saints, the forgiveness of sins, the resurrection of the body, and life everlasting. Amen.
1: Eternal Father, I offer you the body and blood, soul and divinity of your dearly beloved Son, our Lord Jesus Christ,
2: in atonement for our sins and those of the whole world.
1: For the sake of his sorrowful passion,
2: have mercy on us and on the whole world.
1: For the sake of his sorrowful passion,
2: have mercy on us and on the whole world.
1: For the sake of his sorrowful passion,
2: have mercy on us and on the whole world.
1: For the sake of his sorrowful passion,
2: have mercy on us and on the whole world.
1: For the sake of his sorrowful passion,
2: have mercy on us and on the whole world.
1: For the sake of his sorrowful passion,
2: have mercy on us and on the whole world.
1: For the sake of his sorrowful passion,
2: have mercy on us and on the whole world.
1: For the sake of his sorrowful passion,
2: have mercy on us and on the whole world.
1: For the sake of his sorrowful passion,
2: have mercy on us and on the whole world.
1: For the sake of his sorrowful passion,
2: have mercy on us and on the whole world.
1: Eternal Father, I offer you the body and blood, soul and divinity of your dearly beloved Son, our Lord Jesus Christ,
2: in atonement for our sins and those of the whole world.
1: For the sake of his sorrowful passion,
2: have mercy on us and on the whole world.
1: For the sake of his sorrowful passion,
2: have mercy on us and on the whole world.
1: For the sake of his sorrowful passion,
2: have mercy on us and on the whole world.
1: For the sake of his sorrowful passion,
2: have mercy on us and on the whole world.
1: For the sake of his sorrowful passion,
2: have mercy on us and on the whole world.
1: For the sake of his sorrowful passion,
2: have mercy on us and on the whole world.
1: For the sake of his sorrowful passion,
2: have mercy on us and on the whole world.
1: For the sake of his sorrowful passion,
2: have mercy on us and on the whole world.
1: For the sake of his sorrowful passion,
2: have mercy on us

0: and on the whole world.
1: For the sake of his sorrowful passion,
0: have mercy on us and on the whole world.
1: Eternal Father, I offer you the body and blood, soul and divinity of your dearly beloved Son, our Lord Jesus Christ,
0: in atonement for our sins and those of the whole world.
1: For the sake of his sorrowful passion,
0: have mercy on us and on the whole world.
1: For the sake of his sorrowful passion,
0: have mercy on us and on the whole world.
1: For the sake of his sorrowful passion,
0: have mercy on us and on the whole world.
1: For the sake of his sorrowful passion,
0: have mercy on us and on the whole world.
1: For the sake of his sorrowful passion,
0: have mercy on us and on the whole world.
1: For the sake of his sorrowful passion,
0: have mercy on us and on the whole world.
1: For the sake of his sorrowful passion,
0: have mercy on us and on the whole world.
1: For the sake of his sorrowful passion,
0: have mercy on us and on the whole world.
1: For the sake of his sorrowful passion,
0: have mercy on us and on the whole world.
1: For the sake of his sorrowful passion,
0: have mercy on us and on the whole world.
1: Eternal Father, I offer you the body and blood, soul and divinity of your dearly beloved Son, our Lord Jesus Christ,
0: in atonement for our sins and those of the whole world.
1: For the sake of his sorrowful passion,
0: have mercy on us and on the whole world.
1: For the sake of his sorrowful passion,
0: have mercy on us and on the whole world.
1: For the sake of his sorrowful passion,
0: have mercy on us and on the whole world.
1: For the sake of his sorrowful passion,
0: have mercy on us and on the whole world.
1: For the sake of his sorrowful passion,
0: have mercy on us and on the whole world.
1: For the sake of his sorrowful passion,
0: have mercy on us and on the whole world.
1: For the sake of his sorrowful passion,
0: have mercy on us and on the whole world.
1: For the sake of his sorrowful passion,
0: have mercy on us and on the whole world.
1: For the sake of his sorrowful passion,
0: have mercy on us and on the whole world.
1: For the sake of his sorrowful passion,
0: have mercy on us and on the whole world.
1: Eternal Father, I offer you the body and blood, soul and divinity of your dearly beloved Son, our Lord Jesus Christ,
0: in atonement for our sins and those of the whole world.
1: For the sake of his sorrowful passion,
0: have mercy on us and on the whole world.
1: For the sake of his sorrowful passion,
0: have mercy on us and on the whole world.
1: For the sake of his sorrowful passion,
0: have mercy on us and on the whole world.
1: For the sake of his sorrowful passion,
0: have mercy on us and on the whole world.
1: For the sake of his sorrowful passion,
0: have mercy on us and on the whole world.
1: For the sake of his sorrowful passion,
0: have mercy on us and on the whole world.
1: For the sake of his sorrowful passion,
0: have mercy on us and on the whole world.
1: For the sake of his sorrowful passion,
0: have mercy on us and on the whole world.
1: For the sake of his sorrowful passion,
0: have mercy on us and on the whole world.
1: For the sake of his sorrowful passion,
0: have mercy on us and on the whole world.
1: Holy God, Holy Mighty One, Holy Immortal One,
0: have mercy on us and on the whole world.
1: Holy God, Holy Mighty One, Holy Immortal One,
0: have mercy on us and on the whole world.
1: Holy God, Holy Mighty One, Holy Immortal One,
0: have mercy on us and on the whole world.
1: In the name of the Father, and of the Son, and of the Holy Spirit.
0: Amen.
2: This is Father Jacek Mazur. Please join me in praying the Most Holy Rosary of the Blessed Virgin Mary. In the name of the Father, and of the Son, and of the Holy Spirit. Amen. I believe in God, the Father Almighty, Creator of heaven and earth, and in Jesus Christ, his only Son, our Lord, who was conceived by the Holy Spirit, born of the Virgin Mary, suffered under Pontius Pilate, was crucified, died, and was buried. He descended into hell. On the third day he rose again from the dead. He ascended into heaven and is seated at the right hand of God the Father Almighty. From there he will come to judge the living and the dead.
3: I believe in the Holy Spirit, the Holy Catholic Church, the communion of saints, the forgiveness of sins, the resurrection of the body, and life everlasting. Amen.
2: Our Father, who art in heaven, hallowed be thy name. Thy kingdom come, thy will be done, on earth as it is in heaven.
3: Give us this day our daily bread, and forgive us our trespasses, as we forgive those who trespass against us. And lead us not into temptation, but deliver us from evil. Amen.
2: For an increase in faith, hope, and charity. Hail Mary, full of grace, the Lord is with thee. Blessed art thou among women, and blessed is the fruit of thy womb, Jesus.
3: Holy Mary, Mother of God, pray for us sinners, now and at the hour of our death. Amen.
2: Hail Mary, full of grace, the Lord is with thee. Blessed art thou among women, and blessed is the fruit of thy womb, Jesus.
3: Holy Mary, Mother of God, pray for us sinners, now and at the hour of our death. Amen.
2: Hail Mary, full of grace, the Lord is with thee. Blessed art thou among women, and blessed is the fruit of thy womb, Jesus.
3: Holy Mary, Mother of God, pray for us sinners, now and at the hour of our death. Amen.
2: Glory be to the Father, and to the Son, and to the Holy Spirit.
3: As it was in the beginning, is now, and ever shall be, world without end. Amen.
2: O my Jesus, forgive us our sins, save us from the fires of hell. Lead all souls to heaven, especially those most in need of thy mercy. The first luminous mystery, the baptism of Jesus in the river Jordan. Our Father, who art in heaven, hallowed be thy name. Thy kingdom come, thy will be done, on earth as it is in heaven.
3: Give us this day our daily bread, and forgive us our trespasses, as we forgive those who trespass against us. And lead us not into temptation, but deliver us from evil. Amen.
2: Hail Mary, full of grace, the Lord is with thee. Blessed art thou among women, and blessed is the fruit of thy womb, Jesus.
3: Holy Mary, Mother of God, pray for us sinners, now and at the hour of our death. Amen.
2: Hail Mary, full of grace, the Lord is with thee. Blessed art thou among women, and blessed is the fruit of thy womb, Jesus.
3: Holy Mary, Mother of God, pray for us sinners, now and at the hour of our death. Amen.
2: Hail Mary, full of grace, the Lord is with thee. Blessed art thou among women, and blessed is the fruit of thy womb, Jesus.
3: Holy Mary, Mother of God, pray for us sinners, now and at the hour of our death. Amen.
2: Hail Mary, full of grace, the Lord is with thee. Blessed art thou among women, and blessed is the fruit of thy womb, Jesus.
3: Holy Mary, Mother of God, pray for us sinners, now and at the hour of our death. Amen.
2: Hail Mary, full of grace, the Lord is with thee. Blessed art thou among women, and blessed is the fruit of thy womb, Jesus.
3: Holy Mary, Mother of God, pray for us sinners, now and at the hour of our death. Amen.
2: Hail Mary, full of grace, the Lord is with thee. Blessed art thou among women, and blessed is the fruit of thy womb, Jesus.
3: Holy Mary, Mother of God, pray for us sinners, now and at the hour of our death. Amen.
2: Hail Mary, full of grace, the Lord is with thee. Blessed art thou among women, and blessed is the fruit of thy womb, Jesus.
3: Holy Mary, Mother of God, pray for us sinners, now and at the hour of our death. Amen.
2: Hail Mary, full of grace, the Lord is with thee. Blessed art thou among women, and blessed is the fruit of thy womb, Jesus.
3: Holy Mary, Mother of God, pray for us sinners, now and at the hour of our death. Amen.
2: Hail Mary, full of grace, the Lord is with thee. Blessed art thou among women, and blessed is the fruit of thy womb, Jesus.
3: Holy Mary, Mother of God, pray for us sinners, now and at the hour of our death. Amen.
2: Hail Mary, full of grace, the Lord is with thee. Blessed art thou among women, and blessed is the fruit of thy womb, Jesus.
3: Holy Mary, Mother of God, pray for us sinners, now and at the hour of our death. Amen.
2: Glory be to the Father, and to the Son, and to the Holy Spirit.
3: As it was in the beginning, is now, and ever shall be, world without end. Amen.
2: O my Jesus, forgive us our sins, save us from the fires of hell. Lead all souls to heaven, especially those most in need of thy mercy. The second luminous mystery, the wedding feast at Cana. Our Father, who art in heaven, hallowed be thy name. Thy kingdom come, thy will be done, on earth as it is in heaven.
3: Give us this day our daily bread, and forgive us our trespasses, As we forgive those who trespass against us, and lead us not into temptation, but deliver us from evil. Amen.
2: Hail Mary, full of grace, the Lord is with thee. Blessed art thou among women, and blessed is the fruit of thy womb, Jesus.
3: Holy Mary, Mother of God, pray for us sinners, now and at the hour of our death. Amen.
2: Hail Mary, full of grace, the Lord is with thee. Blessed art thou among women, and blessed is the fruit of thy womb, Jesus.
3: Holy Mary, Mother of God, pray for us sinners, now and at the hour of our death. Amen.
2: Hail Mary, full of grace, the Lord is with thee. Blessed art thou among women, and blessed is the fruit of thy womb, Jesus.
3: Holy Mary, Mother of God, pray for us sinners, now and at the hour of our death. Amen.
2: Hail Mary, full of grace, the Lord is with thee. Blessed art thou among women, and blessed is the fruit of thy womb, Jesus.
3: Holy Mary, Mother of God, pray for us sinners, now and at the hour of our death. Amen.
2: Hail Mary, full of grace, the Lord is with thee. Blessed art thou among women, and blessed is the fruit of thy womb, Jesus.
3: Holy Mary, Mother of God, pray for us sinners, now and at the hour of our death. Amen.
2: Hail Mary, full of grace, the Lord is with thee. Blessed art thou among women, and blessed is the fruit of thy womb, Jesus.
3: Holy Mary, Mother of God, pray for us sinners, now and at the hour of our death. Amen.
2: Hail Mary, full of grace, the Lord is with thee. Blessed art thou among women, and blessed is the fruit of thy womb, Jesus.
3: Holy Mary, Mother of God, pray for us sinners, now and at the hour of our death. Amen.
2: Hail Mary, full of grace, the Lord is with thee. Blessed art thou among women, and blessed is the fruit of thy womb, Jesus.
3: Holy Mary, Mother of God, pray for us sinners, now and at the hour of our death. Amen.
2: Hail Mary, full of grace, the Lord is with thee. Blessed art thou among women, and blessed is the fruit of thy womb, Jesus.
3: Holy Mary, Mother of God, pray for us sinners, now and at the hour of our death. Amen.
2: Hail Mary, full of grace, the Lord is with thee. Blessed art thou among women, and blessed is the fruit of thy womb, Jesus.
3: Holy Mary, Mother of God, pray for us sinners, now and at the hour of our death. Amen.
2: Glory be to the Father, and to the Son, and to the Holy Spirit.
3: As it was in the beginning, is now, and ever shall be, world without end. Amen.
2: O my Jesus, forgive us our sins. Save us from the fires of hell. Lead all souls to heaven, especially those most in need of thy mercy. The third luminous mystery, the proclamation of the kingdom of God. Our Father, who art in heaven, hallowed be thy name. Thy kingdom come, thy will be done, on earth as it is in heaven.
3: Give us this day our daily bread, and forgive us our trespasses, as we forgive those who trespass against us. And lead us not into temptation, but deliver us from evil. Amen.
2: Hail Mary, full of grace, the Lord is with thee. Blessed art thou among women, and blessed is the fruit of thy womb, Jesus.
3: Holy Mary, Mother of God, pray for us sinners, now and at the hour of our death. Amen.
2: Hail Mary, full of grace, the Lord is with thee. Blessed art thou among women, and blessed is the fruit of thy womb, Jesus.
3: Holy Mary, Mother of God, pray for us sinners, now and at the hour of our death. Amen.
2: Hail Mary, full of grace, the Lord is with thee. Blessed art thou among women, and blessed is the fruit of thy womb, Jesus.
3: Holy Mary, Mother of God, pray for us sinners, now and at the hour of our death. Amen.
2: Hail Mary, full of grace, the Lord is with thee. Blessed art thou among women, and blessed is the fruit of thy womb, Jesus.
3: Holy Mary, Mother of God, pray for us sinners, now and at the hour of our death. Amen.
2: Hail Mary, full of grace, the Lord is with thee. Blessed art thou among women, and blessed is the fruit of thy womb, Jesus.
3: Holy Mary, Mother of God, pray for us sinners, now and at the hour of our death. Amen.
2: Hail Mary, full of grace, the Lord is with thee. Blessed art thou among women, and blessed is the fruit of thy womb, Jesus.
3: Holy Mary, Mother of God, pray for us sinners, now and at the hour of our death. Amen.
2: Hail Mary, full of grace, the Lord is with thee. Blessed art thou among women, and blessed is the fruit of thy womb, Jesus.
3: Holy Mary, Mother of God, pray for us sinners, now and at the hour of our death. Amen.
2: Hail Mary, full of grace, the Lord is with thee. Blessed art thou among women, and blessed is the fruit of thy womb, Jesus.
3: Holy Mary, Mother of God, pray for us sinners, now and at the hour of our death. Amen.
2: Hail Mary, full of grace, the Lord is with thee. Blessed art thou among women, and blessed is the fruit of thy womb, Jesus.
3: Holy Mary, Mother of God, pray for us sinners, now and at the hour of our death. Amen.
2: Hail Mary, full of grace, the Lord is with thee. Blessed art thou among women, and blessed is the fruit of thy womb, Jesus.
3: Holy Mary, Mother of God, pray for us sinners, now and at the hour of our death. Amen.
2: Glory be to the Father, and to the Son, and to the Holy Spirit.
3: As it was in the beginning, is now, and ever shall be, world without end. Amen.
2: O my Jesus, forgive us our sins, save us from the fires of hell. Lead all souls to heaven, especially those most in need of thy mercy. The fourth luminous mystery, the transfiguration of Jesus. Our Father, who art in heaven, hallowed be thy name. Thy kingdom come, thy will be done, on earth as it is in heaven.
3: Give us this day our daily bread, and forgive us our trespasses, as we forgive those who trespass against us. And lead us not into temptation, but deliver us from evil. Amen.
2: Hail Mary, full of grace, the Lord is with thee. Blessed art thou among women, and blessed is the fruit of thy womb, Jesus.
3: Holy Mary, Mother of God, pray for us sinners, now and at the hour of our death. Amen.
2: Hail Mary, full of grace, the Lord is with thee. Blessed art thou among women, and blessed is the fruit of thy womb, Jesus.
3: Holy Mary, Mother of God, pray for us sinners, now and at the hour of our death. Amen.
2: Hail Mary, full of grace, the Lord is with thee. Blessed art thou among women, and blessed is the fruit of thy womb, Jesus.
3: Holy Mary, Mother of God, pray for us sinners, now and at the hour of our death. Amen.
2: Hail Mary, full of grace, the Lord is with thee. Blessed art thou among women, and blessed is the fruit of thy womb, Jesus.
3: Holy Mary, Mother of God, pray for us sinners, now and at the hour of our death. Amen.
2: Hail Mary, full of grace, the Lord is with thee. Blessed art thou among women, and blessed is the fruit of thy womb, Jesus.
3: Holy Mary, Mother of God, pray for us sinners, now and at the hour of our death. Amen.
2: Hail Mary, full of grace, the Lord is with thee. Blessed art thou among women, and blessed is the fruit of thy womb, Jesus.
3: Holy Mary, Mother of God, pray for us sinners, now and at the hour of our death. Amen.
2: Hail Mary, full of grace, the Lord is with thee. Blessed art thou among women, and blessed is the fruit of thy womb, Jesus.
3: Holy Mary, Mother of God, pray for us sinners, now and at the hour of our death. Amen.
2: Hail Mary, full of grace, the Lord is with thee. Blessed art thou among women, and blessed is the fruit of thy womb, Jesus.
3: Holy Mary, Mother of God, pray for us sinners, now and at the hour of our death. Amen.
2: Hail Mary, full of grace, the Lord is with thee. Blessed art thou among women, and blessed is the fruit of thy womb, Jesus.
3: Holy Mary, Mother of God, pray for us sinners, now and at the hour of our death. Amen.
2: Hail Mary, full of grace, the Lord is with thee. Blessed art thou among women, and blessed is the fruit of thy womb, Jesus.
3: Holy Mary, Mother of God, pray for us sinners, now and at the hour of our death. Amen.
2: Glory be to the Father, and to the Son, and to the Holy Spirit.
3: As it was in the beginning, is now, and ever shall be, world without end. Amen.
2: O my Jesus, forgive us our sins, save us from the fires of hell. Lead all souls to heaven, especially those most in need of thy mercy. The fifth luminous mystery, the institution of the Eucharist. Our Father, who art in heaven, hallowed be thy name. Thy kingdom come, thy will be done, on earth as it is in heaven.
3: Give us this day our daily bread, and forgive us our trespasses, as we forgive those who trespass against us. And lead us not into temptation, but deliver us from evil. Amen.
2: Hail Mary, full of grace, the Lord is with thee. Blessed art thou among women, and blessed is the fruit of thy womb, Jesus.
3: Holy Mary, Mother of God, pray for us sinners, now and at the hour of our death. Amen.
2: Hail Mary, full of grace, the Lord is with thee. Blessed art thou among women, and blessed is the fruit of thy womb, Jesus.
3: Holy Mary, Mother of God, pray for us sinners, now and at the hour of our death. Amen.
2: Hail Mary, full of grace, the Lord is with thee. Blessed art thou among women, and blessed is the fruit of thy womb, Jesus.
3: Holy Mary, Mother of God, pray for us sinners, now and at the hour of our death. Amen.
2: Hail Mary, full of grace, the Lord is with thee. Blessed art thou among women, and blessed is the fruit of thy womb, Jesus.
3: Holy Mary, Mother of God, pray for us sinners, now and at the hour of our death. Amen.
2: Hail Mary, full of grace, the Lord is with thee. Blessed art thou among women, and blessed is the fruit of thy womb, Jesus.
3: Holy Mary, Mother of God, pray for us sinners, now and at the hour of our death. Amen.
2: Hail Mary, full of grace, the Lord is with thee. Blessed art thou among women, and blessed is the fruit of thy womb, Jesus.
3: Holy Mary, Mother of God, pray for us sinners, now and at the hour of our death. Amen.
2: Hail Mary, full of grace, the Lord is with thee. Blessed art thou among women, and blessed is the fruit of thy womb, Jesus.
3: Holy Mary, Mother of God, pray for us sinners, now and at the hour of our death. Amen.
2: Hail Mary, full of grace, the Lord is with thee. Blessed art thou among women, and blessed is the fruit of thy womb, Jesus.
3: Holy Mary, Mother of God, pray for us sinners, now and at the hour of our death. Amen.
2: Hail Mary, full of grace, the Lord is with thee. Blessed art thou among women, and blessed is the fruit of thy womb, Jesus.
3: Holy Mary, Mother of God, pray for us sinners, now and at the hour of our death. Amen.
2: Hail Mary, full of grace, the Lord is with thee. Blessed art thou among women, and blessed is the fruit of thy womb, Jesus.
3: Holy Mary, Mother of God, pray for us sinners, now and at the hour of our death. Amen.
2: Glory be to the Father, and to the Son, and to the Holy Spirit.
3: As it was in the beginning, is now, and ever shall be, world without end. Amen.
2: O my Jesus, forgive us our sins, save us from the fires of hell. Lead all souls to heaven, especially those most in need of thy mercy. Hail, Holy Queen, Mother of Mercy, our life, our sweetness, and our hope.
3: To thee do we cry, poor banished children of Eve. To thee do we send up our sighs, mourning and weeping in this valley of tears. Turn then, most gracious Advocate, thine eyes of mercy toward us, and after this our exile, show unto us the blessed fruit of thy womb, Jesus. O clement, O loving, O sweet Virgin Mary,
2: pray for us, O Holy Mother of God,
3: that we may be made worthy of the promises of Christ.
2: Let us pray. O God, whose only begotten Son, by his life, death, and resurrection, has purchased for us the rewards of eternal life, grant, we beseech thee, that while meditating on these mysteries of the Most Holy Rosary of the Blessed Virgin Mary, we may imitate what they contain and obtain what they promise, through the same Christ our Lord. Amen. In the name of the Father, and of the Son, and of the Holy Spirit. Amen.
4: Now we sanctify, here we recall a bit of our theologies. We sanctify in giving the sacraments ex opere operato. We use a lot of Latin jargon among ourselves, my good people. The Latin really doesn't mean very much. It has to be explained to us 1,000 times in the seminary. I will tell you what some of the phrases are. Ex opere operato and ex opere operantis. Ex opere operato means if you turn on a faucet, the water comes out. That's a free translation. Ex opere operantis, if you know how to play the violin very well, you can pick up the bow and violin. In other words, the success that you have in playing will depend upon the talent and the capacity that you have to manipulate that instrument. Well, when we baptize, when we give any sacrament, that is ex opere operato. It's done automatically. Christ sanctifies. The sunlight isn't spoiled because it comes through a dirty window. If Judas baptized, the person was baptized. But then, we have ex opere operantis. We do not pay a great deal of attention to this. But the success and the power that we have as priests depends to a great extent upon our union with Christ. If we are holy, we will make people holy. If we are not holy, we cannot make them holy. That's one of the basic reasons for the Holy Hour, to get close to Christ. So I am now going to make two concrete applications of the continuation of the Incarnation, applying to all of us. First of all, identity. Whose are we? We are Christ, all of us. We become so much one with Christ that in a certain sense we lose our personality. Our Lord had no human personality. He was only a divine person. He had a human nature, but he had no human person. This gets technical, and I'm going to get more technical still. Those of you who are teaching catechism will be explaining to your teacher, that pupils, that our Lord had two natures in one person. What is the difference between a nature and a person? A nature, it answers the question, what? Person answers the question, who? What is that? Communion rail. What is that? Carpet. What is that? Microphone. Are they persons? No. Who am I? Oh, I'm a person. So our Lord had two whats and one who. Don't you wish they explained the hypostatic union that simply in the seminary? We would understand it. So our blessed Lord had no human personality. If we are really his, we have no human personality. We're his. The trouble with sin, worldliness is that we're edging off to the world. We're double-minded, as St. James says. We got one foot in heaven and the other on earth. We lack power. One of the questions that the young people ask today is, or run to their problems, is they say they have problem with their identity. Glory be to God, anyone living 15, 18, 21, 25 years and doesn't know who he is? Why does any young person have problem of identity? Because he has no limit. Because he has no boundary. How do we know the identity of anything? How do you know the identity of Texas? By its boundaries. How do you know the identity of a football field? By its boundaries. How do you know the identity of a basketball court? Foul lines. How do we know our identity? By law, by boundaries, by limits, by norms. If we reject parents, if we reject God, certainly we don't know who we are. I was lecturing in one university and the student stood up and said, I don't accept anything. I reject the past, I reject parents, church, government, everything. Because they're all past. And therefore I'm without any limits. I'm not bound to anyone. And I said, listen, when you undress tonight, you look and see if you have a navel. And if you've got a belly button, don't tell me you're unrelated to the past. You are. And so with us, if we have the problem of identity, we're too much concerned with I. And particularly for us priests and religious, and for the laity as well, to be happy we're his. Can you imagine, for example, Barabbas, brought out in the sunlit portico of Pontius Pilate, when Pilate was trying to release our blessed Lord and resorting to all kinds of legal tricks and change of venue and other such things, and Barabbas was released. Now, Barabbas was a revolutionist because Palestine was in the hands of the Romans. He was one of the leaders, and he was even the son of a priest, too, the Jewish priest, because Bar means son of, and Rabbas, son of a rabbi. So he was a great hero among the young. And Pilate knew it very well, and that's the reason when he brought out this man who was well known to everyone in Jerusalem, certainly they would release their leader. And can't you imagine, therefore, the young people getting this hero of theirs, taking him out, said, now let's go out and see what you escaped. Taking him out to Calvary. And then pointing to our blessed Lord on the cross, saying to him, oh, were you close? Look at it. That might have been your lot. Flies buzzing around his head. Flesh hanging from him like strips of bacon. Are you lucky? Dig it, man, dig it. You're free. And Barabbas must have said, am I free? Am I? Listen, only the Christ fettered are free. Everyone else is a slave. So what is the continuation of the incarnation? The identity of ourselves with Christ. So he says, give me your nature. I will use it. Which brings me to the second effect of the continued incarnation, flexibility. This pencil is an instrument of my hands. If I wanted to write the word God, it writes the word God. Suppose this pencil had a will of its own and a consciousness of its own, and I wanted to write the word God, and it wrote the word dog. I couldn't do anything with it. Useless pencil. How effective are we? How effective are the laity, for example, the education of their children? How much are they his? How effective are we? Are we saying to our Lord during our holy hour, use me, use me. What do you want me to do? Tell me, I will do it. I'm in your hands. This is the way the incarnation happens. So very properly, we are all other Christ. And if Christ does not make much of an impression in the world today, it is because we are not so intimately united with him. And the more we meditate on his scriptures, the more we give ourselves intimately to him, the more he can use us. And then we have power. And then we have vision. We have insight. Because God is with us. And this is one of something that's lacking very much in the church today, is this deep sense of power. And the power comes not from aggressiveness. The power comes wholly from the Spirit of Christ. Richard Wurmbrand told me that when he was released from prison, he went to visit a fellow minister in Romania. And he met a little boy on the way, and he said to the little boy, "Do you believe in Christ?" The boy said, "No." "Why don't you believe in Christ?" He said, "You think Christ is God, don't you? Now, if Christ is God, he could do many things, because God can do many things. God made trees. Trees made other trees. God made lilies. Lilies made other lilies. God made elephants. Elephants made other elephants. And I think that if Jesus is God, he ought to be able to make other Jesuses. And I've never seen another Jesus. My father's an alcoholic. My mother takes in washing. She has no time for me. Nobody's ever given me anything." Wurmbrand said, "Isn't your minister another Jesus?" He said, "No, he's not." Wurmbrand went to the minister, told him the story. The minister said, "Oh, that crazy kid." He was not a crazy kid. Crazy kid was looking for the thing that you laity are looking for. And you do not like the way some of us are living and talking and doing. With our pulpits half full of theological striptease, cutting away doctrines from the faith. None's ashamed of Christ. Trying to imitate you in breath instead of showing forth some sign of consecration. You don't want it. What are you looking for? You're looking for other Jesuses. And please God, as a result of this retreat, you will find there any of them. God love you.

0: 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The phone number is 617-323-0449. 617-323-0449.
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3: St. John Vianney says that the number of the saved is as few as the number of grapes left after the vine pickers have passed. 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
5: Atheists assert the only real form of knowledge is scientific knowledge, thus excluding any sort of religious knowledge, whether philosophical or theological. Such a belief is called scientism, and it's unreasonable for two reasons. First, it's self-refuting. Its truth cannot be verified by the scientific method. It's a metaphysical proposition, and as such, is not scientific knowledge. But if science can't verify the truth of scientism, well then, scientism itself cannot be a legitimate form of knowledge, in which case, it's self-refuting. Moreover, scientism undermines science as a rational form of inquiry, because it denies presupposed philosophical assumptions that are necessary to even do science, such as there's an external world outside the minds of scientists. So to reject God's existence on the grounds that it's not scientific knowledge is simply unreasonable. I'm Carlo Broussard with a Ready Reason for Catholic Answers, Catholic.com.
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2: 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What you need to know right now. A bold synthesis of inspiration and information. Keeping you up to date on the news and issues from a courageous Catholic perspective.
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4: Praise be to Jesus Christ. Welcome back to A Catholic Take, a bold synthesis of information and inspiration. I'm your host, Joe McLean. Praise be to God. It is good to be on with you. Hey, the Germans took a vote. They want to ordain women now. And they're going to, I guess, it seems like they're trying to force the hand of the Pope to get him to come along for the ride. What are you going to do now? Your move, Pope Leo XIV. That is one of the headlines today. All this on the heels of the group, study group number 9 from the Synod on Synodality that wanted to bless same-sex couples. But it's the SSPX that are the problem, right? I mean, that's the contrast that we're dealing with today. So we're going to be discussing this contrast, the SSPX versus the German bishops, with Nicholas Cavazos from the Traditional Thomas podcast at 14 past the hour. Also, we're going to have August Mayrat back on the team. He has an article over at crisismagazine.com. Gen Z has been groomed for radicalization. The addiction to these phones, the addiction to ourselves, entitlements, you know, the world, the flesh, and the devil. It seems like a recipe for disaster. Is that what we're looking at? Well, we will be discussing all of that and much more today on the program. We'll put the show notes up for you at the top of the hour at thestationofthecross.com/ACT, where you can catch the live stream and be a part of the conversation and share your Catholic take. It's not just my opinion, it's yours too. I read those in the next hour. Also, thank you to everybody who's been donating to our spring campaign. We're down to needing only $145,000. Praise be to God. This is great news. If we can get that raised by June, I think it's 10th, June 11th, then we get an extra $50,000 and we could use every penny of it. 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Let's pray. Let's get after it. But I'd be grateful if you would share us with a friend. In the name of the Father, the Son, and the Holy Ghost. Amen. Remember, O most gracious Virgin Mary, that never was it known that anyone who fled to thy protection, implored thy help, or sought thine intercession was left unaided. Inspired by this confidence, I fly unto thee, O Virgin of virgins, my mother. To thee do I come. Before thee I stand sinful and sorrowful. O Mother of the Word incarnate, despise not my petitions, but in thy mercy hear and answer me. Amen. In the name of the Father, the Son, and the Holy Ghost. And now your saint of the day.
5: Saint Godric, pray for us. Godric was born in the mid to late 11th century in Norfolk, England. He began his life as a peddler and eventually began to ply his trade by sea. He worked his way up to become a ship's captain, and some accounts tell of quite a wayward life, even referring to him as a pirate. Whatever the extent of his misdeeds, Godric eventually made his way to Lindisfarne, known as Holy Island. He was immediately struck by the holiness of the monks at the famous abbey, who related to him the inspiring life of St. Cuthbert. Godric prayed for the graces to imitate that great saint, and then made pilgrimages to Jerusalem, Compostela, and elsewhere before eventually settling in a wilderness called Finkel. There, Godric adopted the austere life of a hermit, full of prayer and fasting. He lived under the authority of the local monastery, who provided a priest for Mass and the sacraments, and permitted such visitors as wished to learn from the holy hermit. The Blessed Virgin Mary herself taught Godric several songs in her honor, and like St. Francis of Assisi, he was known for his way with animals. After many decades in this holy life, Godric died in the year of our Lord 1170 at about 100 years of age. For more about the saints and seasons of the Catholic Church, visit thestationofthecross.com/saints-and-seasons. Saint Godric, pray for us.
4: And now your headline news. LifeSite News reports German bishops vote for women's ordination. The German Bishops' Conference voted yesterday to formally request that Pope Leo XIV decide how to proceed on the question of ordaining women to the priesthood, a move critics say is calculated to force the Pope's hand on a dogmatically settled question. The vote followed years. The German Church's synodal way process pushing progressive reforms and comes just days after the Synod Study Group No. 9 report on emerging issues drew sharp Vatican criticism. Zeal reports Oklahoma designates abortion pill trafficking as a felony offense. Oklahoma Governor Kevin Stitt signed legislation making it a felony to traffic abortion pills into the state, including shipments through the mail with penalties of up to 10 years in prison. The law targets the growing network of out-of-state providers and shield law states that have been mailing chemical abortion drugs to residents of pro-life states, a workaround that proliferated after the fall of Roe. And Ground News reports average U.S. long-term mortgage rate climbs to over 6.5%. Freddie Mac reported a 30-year mortgage rate rose to 6.51% this week, reaching their highest levels in about 9 months. Rates remain lower than the 6.86% average seen a year ago, but prices rose to 3.8% in April, the highest since 2023, according to the Consumer Price Index. And for the first time in 3 years, Americans' wages did not outpace inflation. Let that sink in. And those are your headline news. The gospel today comes to us from the Novus Ordo Missae, John chapter 17, verses 20 through 26. At that time, Jesus lifted up his eyes to heaven and prayed. And not for them only do I pray, but for them also who through their word shall believe in me, that they all may be one, as thou, Father, in me, and I in thee, that they also may be one in us, that the world may know and believe that thou hast sent me. And the glory which thou hast given me, I have given to them, that they may be one, as we also are one, I in them, and thou in me, that they may be made perfect in one. And the world may know that thou hast sent me, and thou hast loved them as thou hast also loved me. Father, I will that where I am, they also whom thou hast given me may be with me, that they may see my glory which thou hast given me, because thou hast loved me before the creation of the world. Just Father, the world hath not known thee, but I have known thee, and these have known that thou hast sent me. And I have made known thy name to them, and will make it known, that the love wherewith thou hast lovest me may be in them, and I in them. The Gospel of the Lord. Laos TV Christi, twice he says that they didn't accept him having been sent from the Father. The world rejects the Messiah, Jesus, our Savior, but the apostles do not. Do you see the contrast? That they would be loved by the world in the same way as Jesus was loved. How was he loved? They beat him. They mocked him. They ripped his flesh from his bones. They pierced his hands and his feet. And they watched him die slowly, drowning upon the cross as the fluids filled his lungs and he struggled to breathe. And still he prayed, Father, forgive them, for they know not what they do. That is how the world loves the Messiah. And that is how the world should love the apostles. And if it doesn't, if the world loves you like in a warm and fuzzy way, then you are doing it wrong. Just let that sink in. I want you to contemplate that today. Cornelius Lapide writes that with verse 20, Christ now prays for the whole church and for all future generations of Christians. He beheld each one as distinctly and perfectly as though they were present, and for each obtained from God the grace which was fitting for each. It is by the force of this one prayer, as Alapide says, that every faithful Christian in every age receives blessings from God. Cornelius goes on, unity means one faith, hope, charity, and concord. The word does not mean identity, but resemblance. For the Father and Son are one by the same numerical essence, while we are one by sharing the same quality of love. Father Machiavelli specifies the terms, united in the bonds of faith, hope, and charity, concord and subordination in a manner similar, though unequal, to the essential union of the divine nature. Father Haydock, citing Saints Chrysostom, Cyril, Augustine, and others, makes the same point. Christ asks not that Christians share one divine nature, but that they imitate the Trinity and their union in love. The glory which thou gavest me, I have given to them. Alapide offers three readings. Number one, the glory of divine sonship given by adoption to the faithful. Number two, the grace of miracles given to the apostles. And number three, the Holy Eucharist itself, citing Leonidas and others, St. Hilary, St. Cyril. In this, the Godhead and manhood of Christ are given to us. We being many are one body, for we are all partakers of the one body and the one cup. The body, blood, soul, and divinity of our Savior Jesus Christ, whom St. Paul warned us to receive in a worthy disposition. Do we go to the altar rail prepared to receive God? Body, blood, soul, and divinity on our tongue properly. If we go with an entitlement and we haven't prepared, God help us, we aren't one. We are the furthest thing from it. We'll be back in 2 minutes. Don't go anywhere.
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9: Please join us in a prayer to St. Anthony of Padua. In the name of the Father, and of the Son, and of the Holy Spirit. Amen. O dear protector, St. Anthony, on this day we direct our fervent prayer to you, asking you to hear us and to intercede for us. We are parents who ask for peace in our families, our worthy occupations, and our daily bread. We are children who ask for divine assistance and protection in the hope of a successful and happy future. We are the needy poor, the afflicted, and sinners who come to you

0: 41-year-old homeless woman. But it is not, in fact, hate crime. According to the police, she's just simply mentally ill. So she'll get treatment and be released. Perhaps she needs an excommunication or an exorcism. One of the two, possibly both. I don't know. But let's talk about the SSPX and the German bishops. The German bishops have voted to ordain women. Because, you know, the church is a democracy. At least that was in the gospel today somewhere, somehow. I'll have to keep looking at the fine print, but I'm sure it's there. That it's all democracy and they can bless same-sex couples and they can ordain women all they want. But let's just be sure to know that it's the SSPX that's the problem. Right? Nicholas Cavazos just put out a great video on his Traditional Thomas podcast. Why the SSPX will be excommunicated, but the Germans will not join us today to weigh in. Nicholas, good afternoon. Thanks for being on the team.
1: Thank you, my friend, for having me on.
0: Praise be to God. Why do you think there's such a contrast here between what the bishops in Germany are seemingly getting away with, I don't know, versus hammering the SSPX?
1: Yeah, I mentioned this in my last video. Essentially, we've all been kind of raising our hands for years now and saying, you know, not even just about the SSPX, but about traditionalists in a general sense, you know, why is it the Vatican is so heavy handed toward the traditionalists and not toward the German bishops? Because the German bishops, you know, they're out there promoting things like homosexuality and abortion, transgenderism, a female, you know, episcopate and priesthood. Meanwhile, the SSPX and traditionalists, for all of the scuttlebutt in the trad world and some of the uncharitable takes on Twitter, you know, it's not really posing any type of overturn of what the church has historically stood for. But the reason is much more complicated than merely, well, people in Rome just don't like the bad SSPX. As I mentioned yesterday, you have to look at things from a non-theological and a political perspective when analyzing the situation around the SSPX and the German bishops. Essentially, it can be boiled down into this fact. The SSPX, when they're inevitably excommunicated in July, the Vatican doesn't lose any political points or prestige on the world scale. The UN leaders are not going to be outraged by this. The US government's not going to be outraged by this. You know, it's only going to be certain groups of Catholics that will. And let's be honest, there's actually a fair lot of Catholics who would consider themselves Orthodox and practicing, who do not like the SSPX. So they don't really lose any points, if you will. But if the German bishops are excommunicated, if the Vatican goes full, you know, heretic hunter mode and tries to oust all of the people that are teaching contrary to what is traditionally taught, then all of the world, both the UN leaders, US leaders, are going to come down pretty strongly against Rome in some form or fashion. But also, you have to remember that super majorities of at least those who profess to be Catholic in the polls believe contraception, homosexuality, and abortion are completely fine. So in other words, politically, the Vatican would absolutely be, you know, shooting themselves in the foot if they were to engage in actual excommunications of the German bishops. So that's ultimately the reason why. Of course, there's more reasons. There's the reality of the money that comes from Germany into Rome that can't be overlooked. But politically speaking, there's nothing that the trad movement really can do at this point that could tip the balance in their favor on a political scale.
0: Michael Haynes put out a post, I guess just a little bit ago on his X feed. He says, just in, SSPX superior general rights to entire society ahead of the consecration, says state of necessity is even more evident in 2026. And that any declaration of excommunication or schism against the SSPX would be objectively unjust. Given that position, he states SSPX members do not seek such a sanction or rejoice in it. You know, the unjust aspect of that, again, I don't go to the SSPX, I don't intend to, but at the same time, it feels heavy-handed. It feels like it lacks charity for the members of the society, like it's punishing them in the most heavy-handed of way. Where's the charity in that? Or am I looking too hard at it?
1: I honestly think that the best way to approach this question that you're asking is to go to a point that I made in my last video where I talked about how the same code of canon law that would excommunicate the SSPX for consecrating bishops without papal mandate is the same code of canon law that says automatic excommunications apply to heretics. And yet, I think most of your audience, most Orthodox Catholics out there,

0: would say that promoting things like homosexuality, transgenderism, abortion, a female priest, etc., are moral heresies, as St. Thomas Aquinas would coin it. And so the reality is we're actually in a weird world where the Vatican is, at least seemingly, more interested in a political structural unity than a doctrinal unity. And what I mean by that is that they're willing to kind of allow the more traditional elements of the church to kind of go off into the ether and continue their project of, if you will, doctrinal development that many trads at least would consider to be evolution. And the reason I point this out is that in my last video, I pointed out the fact that at best in this situation, the traditionalists, when the SSPX is excommunicated, they might be able to, if Leo is smart, get back some form or fashion of the TLM on a parish level. I don't think it would be in the form of sonorum pontificum. Maybe it would be, you know, just kind of telling the TLM hunters out there, you know, just leave them alone. You know, let TC be a dead issue, if you will. But realistically, I don't think that that's Leo's position. I think Leo is interested in a very reverent Novus Ordo. And I think that this is why, you know, in our private conversations, we were talking about how, in my opinion, I think the traditionalist movement is kind of getting to this point where, you know, they're stuck. They can't move the ball forward inside of the, if you will, legal avenues of the church. And then also the kind of one of the big heavy hitters is going to be out of the church. So I think it's better for us to kind of go back to square one and say, okay, you know, what are the goals that we're fighting for? At least the trads, you know, the trads that are out there. What are the goals that you're fighting for? What is a realistic avenue for you to achieve those set goals? And then are you going to do it? Because I think that the internal division in the trad movement, a lot of sin and immorality that's been in the trad movement has ultimately led to its isolation and its own downfall.
1: It feels more like politics than it does about theology or church unity even. It just feels like secular human politics just happening within the church, picking the winners and losers because I don't like you. That's how this kind of comes across. And it feels petty, right?
0: Yeah, it absolutely is. And I think that that's the way you actually have to look at it in order to have a clear head about it. Because I think if you look at everything as I once did, you know, I talked about how I converted back when I was 21, 22, and now I'm almost 30. And back then I was like, well, guys, look, the catechism says this. I don't understand. Why aren't you just, you know, following what the book says? But the reality is the Vatican's a political machine. It's always been a political machine. If you look under, for instance, Pius IX was so much against the modern world that he straight up banned trains from being inside of the city of Rome. You know, so it's like we have to recognize that the Vatican is a political institution that has had an interesting evolution, if you will, for centuries. You know, sometimes they're in the catacombs. Sometimes they're saying, hey, look, all temporal authority belongs to me. And sometimes they're making deals with the UN. That's what you have to do as a historian, is just approach the facts as they are. And so in our own situation, I think that unfortunately the SSPX, you know, they made their political move, right? They made that move of saying, hey, look, this is the date in which we're consecrating. Let's see if Rome will blink, if you will. And Rome looked back and said, hey, look, I can wait all day long. And I think that what we're realistically going to see is the bishops will be excommunicated. The priests might be able to be spared that, but they will have the few faculties that Pope Francis gave them removed. And when that happens, again, if Pope Leo doesn't offer the TLM in some substantial form to the rest of the faithful, I think you're really stuck. I don't see any improvement for the Latin Mass movement. I think you're basically back to 1988, but arguably in some worse territory.
1: So are both the Germans and the SSPX essentially using the same strategy here? Because, you know, with the German bishops yesterday, the conference voting to ordain women, and now, okay, Pope, it's your move now. What are you going to do? What's next? It's like, this is a settled issue. JP2 definitively settled this. Pope Francis came out. We all remember the 60 Minutes interview. No, you know, like this has been settled. It's beyond debate, but we still debate it endlessly. Is the German bishops basically doing the same thing that the SSPX did, that says, I'm going to make my move, forcing you to make your move?
0: Yeah, they 1,000% are. It's a political game. The only difference is that the Germans actually have, if you will, more missiles in their arsenal to throw than the SSPX. The SSPX is reduced to their own private chapels. The German Bishops' Conference is a massive conference with a ton of financial backing. And I think realistically, there's multiple scenarios that could play out, but just to pick a couple, you could very easily see a scenario in which, you know, the Germans, they say, okay, maybe Pope Leo's not going to approve, so we're going to go ahead and do it. And you know what? I think if the Germans were to go ahead and just start ordaining women, quite frankly, I don't see Rome really doing anything more about it other than just coming out and saying, oh, you know, we're saddened by this, you know, breach and fraternal unity, but that will be it. There'll be no excommunication. There won't be actually any serious thing done about it. And the reason is because, again, follow the power and the money. They have too much power and money in the Vatican political sphere. Another situation you could have, and I think this would be worse, and this would bring up a whole host of other questions, is if the Vatican was to some form or fashion capitulate on one of these moral issues. So, for instance, whether it's this issue with the female priesthood or diaconate, or, for instance, with Father James Martin's study that came out a couple weeks back, if the Vatican comes out and says, well, you know, in certain contexts, we can bless homosexuals, or in certain contexts, this female ordination can go on, then what you have, at least in my opinion, is you run into this issue where now Catholicism as a system starts to look very questionable. Because, again, doctrinal development, as it was taught by Newman and historically taught, is the idea that you're always going to teach the same thing, but always understand it deeper and better before. You're never going to contradict what you previously taught. So if the Vatican comes out and says, hey, you know, in certain contexts, homosexuality, you know, while it's not perfect, it's not God's design, it can be licit in certain circumstances. Or the same thing with the female priesthood or diaconate. You know, certain contexts we can allow it, you know, because of the lack of male priesthood or whatever. Then you start to really run into some big questions. But again, the question is, what is more important to the Vatican? I think at this moment, it's more important for them to have political unity than a doctrinal unity. Because again, supermajorities of Catholics already don't believe in the faith. If doctrinal unity was the big issue, Leo would have already come out with like 12 encyclicals, you know, going over all of the big issues of our day.
1: Okay, real quick, because we're going to run out of time. Help me understand, what does political unity look like?
0: Political unity is making sure that the Vatican maintains both its power over all of the institution of the Catholic Church and its money, and is able to push forward the agenda that it wants. The agenda is very much so, and I don't say this as a pejorative, but a natural agenda, seeking peace, seeking fraternity amongst nations and religions. It's more interested in that, as opposed to a doctrinal exclusivism of saying, you know, we are the one true church, you must accept this or you're out. Those days, unfortunately, have kind of fallen by the wayside. And that's why I think we have the crisis that we do.
1: What a sad state of affairs, because truth trumps everything. Truth is a person. That person is Jesus. That person, Jesus, died for us on the cross, raised from the dead, and ascended to heaven to save mankind. Give us a chance at salvation. And we have sold our inheritance for the price of a bowl of stew. And that stew doesn't even taste good. It tastes gay and rainbow-like. It's terrible stew. And we got ripped off. God help us. Hey, speaking of being ripped off, are we about to get ripped off in the next generation? Gen Z has been groomed for radicalization. Good news, good news. More riots, more firing, more crazy. Talk about that in 2 minutes. Don't go anywhere.
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3: 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Gen Z has been groomed for radicalization. The author, August Merat, joins us from North Texas. Praise be to God, August. Good afternoon. Thanks for being on.
4: Good afternoon. Thanks for having me.
3: Your article makes me feel like I can't retire because crazy times are ahead. Like, I can't trust the next generation. I mean, Gen X is the greatest generation in the history of the planet outside of our Savior Jesus, of course. But with that one exception, is the future doomed? Like, what are we talking about here? How bad is Gen Z?
4: Well, it's bad. And I mean, I kind of start the article off about talking about the person who's been accused of starting the Palisades fires a little less than 2 years ago. So late 2024. And that was huge. I mean, it burned up a lot of L.A., a lot of these kind of properties that are still like burnt up, like they haven't been rebuilt. And the person is named Rindernecht. He has kind of a German name, but Jonathan Rindernecht. And he has the exact same profile as Cole Allen, who, you know, people remember he was the guy who tried to kill Trump at the White House Correspondents' Dinner. And so, I mean, that's just two examples, but I mean, you know, I can incorporate my experience as a teacher and just working with people in Generation Z, the Zoomers. And yeah, you start seeing a pattern, and they're very online. They stop, you know, they lose hope in things, and they don't have much to live for. They're not pairing up. They don't have much of a friend group or community. And
3: are they isolated? I mean, I guess I should get out more and talk to more Gen Zers, I suppose. But are they just not like hanging out in person with each other? They're just, everything is online and it's the internet with its echo chambers and all of that?
4: Of course. If they're online, then they're not hanging out with people. You know, this is something I like to explain to my students is that, you know, every hour you spend on TikTok is an hour you're not reading, an hour you're not hanging out with people, an hour you're not having conversation or working out. It's just a lost hour of just mindless stimulation. And a lot of times there's a lot of brainwashing that goes into that kind of consumption. So you can call it doom scrolling, right? Where you're scrolling through things, short form video formats, usually like TikTok or Reels or whatever. It isolates you. And that's the problem is that, and it's a hard thing to kind of perceive on the surface, right? Like if you were to see them at a store, or you see them at school or something like that, you can see the outside, but underneath there's like nothing. Underneath they're you know, parroting things that they hear online, and they're not too articulate, and they don't think too hard, and they don't contemplate. There are no quiet moments in their lives. And so this creates kind of the necessary groundwork to be radicalized. Like very simple slogan and arguments work on them. And that's kind of what struck me about Cole Allen. Is that, you know, everybody says, oh, he's a smart guy. Like, well, on paper, he's a smart guy. He went to Caltech or you know, I went to pretty good schools, but in actuality, if I look at his, you know, whatever, his manifesto, right? it's so basic, you know? And again, anybody who's, I mean, again, if somebody spent like 10 minutes with him, just asking him how he's really doing, I'm sure this would come out and they could be, he could be told, Cole, that's crazy. So the guy who burned up the Palisades, Jonathan Rinderknecht, same deal. Like the guys just say, no, billionaires are evil. I wanted to burn up this part because it had a lot of rich people in it. And Luigi Mangione, you know, Luigi Mangione, the guy who murdered the CEO of the, you know, Ryan Thompson, you know, that's his idol. So, wow. I mean, it's not something you can even argue with because there's just no sense or reason behind it. It's just, again, the power of influence and the power of being online all the time. They're just like, they've completely lost scope of reality. They're delusional.
3: Is there anything significantly different about the Gen Z generation versus, again, comparing it to myself, the Gen X generation? I grew up with one of those state-of-the-art 19-inch black TV, black and white TVs in my bedroom with the rabbit ears and the switcher. And I remember the first cable box, it had that plastic white slide thing. And I thought it was the coolest thing ever. Like when we got remotes that didn't have wires on them, you could sit on your couch. Like those were incredible days. I remember the day MTV launched with the little moon man and the flag. I was there. And then I wasted probably years of my life watching the boob tube, as we called it. So I'm saying all this to say, is there anything substantially different between this current generation and, you know, older generations that they had their distractions? They were immature. They made bad decisions. They were self-absorbed. Is there anything really different?
4: Yeah, because now you can take that boob tube with you everywhere you go. So, you know, and that makes a huge difference, you know, after a certain time. Because I do remember just, you know, wasting a lot of time watching stupid TV on during the summer or something. And then my parents would say, get out of here. Go play outside.
3: Go outside. Or yeah, get outside. Yeah,
4: exactly. You know, it wasn't even just like a catchphrase, go touch grass. Like, literally just...
3: No, literally, get out. Like, get out of the house. Don't come back till it's dark. I was told that as a kid.
4: Exactly. And you did, and you were, again, that's why it was good to have friends, so you could play games with them or do stuff with them, or, you know, you built up a hobby, or, you know, like when I was younger, I drew a lot. I got into extracurriculars just because I knew that if I was just stuck at home, I'd be watching, you know, Simpsons reruns, okay? So, no, but now you have your phone with you everywhere you go, right? So let's say there's downtime, you know, gap time where you're waiting in line or you're waiting for the next thing or you're waiting for a meeting. This would be the time where you find people, you know, get to know them better, kind of do a checkup and all that kind of stuff and build up your, you know, your social skills. And now that time has been stolen by the phone. It's like, oh, okay, I got 5 minutes. I'm going to look at my phone. Oh, I got lunch. I'm going to be on the phone. Oh, I got to, you know, wait outside for my mom to pick me up on the phone. And so again, so a lot of these things we took for granted, Gen X, I'm an old millennial. Now it's not there anymore. Okay. So, and I actually noticed this even yesterday, I had to do graduation rehearsal and these are among people my own age, you know, it was older people, middle age. And, you know, we were just kind of waiting for the thing to start and, you know, automatically I get out my own phone. I'm like, okay, what's on Twitter? Or whatever. But I look around me like that's what everybody else is doing. And I said, you know what? I don't really see these teachers often. I'm usually in my own room, in my own hall. I'm going to put my phone away and I'm just going to, you know, find somebody and just kind of talk about, you know, this last week of school or something. And it was fine, you know, but that's how natural, how easy it happens. Now, apply this to a younger person who's more malleable, who's more impressionable. You know, there's not that outside influence, you know, like, physically outside. It's just, again, it's all between you and your phone. The algorithm kind of curates all this information that comes to you. And so you're in a bubble. I mean, it's a very strong, thick, insulated bubble of just where your thoughts are, where your expressions are. And again, you can get caught up in some very kooky theories about what's going on and do some horrible things that ruin the rest of your life.
3: Isn't that something? You also talk about the parents. They could have, they should have pulled the plug. They should have you know, done more things to pay attention to the course in which these young people are on. Tell me about that. What do you think parents could have done better?
4: Well, you're not going to like hearing this, Joe, but Gen X dropped the ball.
3: Now, all right. Well, it was good talking to August. That was great. I'm teasing, of course. I'm not going to cut you off because you're wrong about Gen Xers.
4: Well, that's the generation of parents. You know, I think millennials, boomers, you know, those are, well, my parents were a tiny bit older than the boomers, I guess the silent generation. But I mean, the boomers' big thing was being helicopter parents, being micromanagers, kind of being overly present in their kids' lives to a point where the kids never had any freedom or independence. And they became kind of these, very sensitive types of people that need safe spaces and stuff. So, okay, you know, millennials, that's what happened to us. But
3: stuffed animals,
4: I think for the Zoomers, well, I mean, you know, and Gen X obviously is more rebellious. Or, you know, and I have older brothers who are Gen Xers, and they work a lot. Okay, they're hard workers. They're a little bit more cynical, sarcastic, but you know, I think they're more appreciative of just like letting their kids kind of have their own space and not telling them what to do. You know, because they don't want to be like boomers. But what happens? I mean, I think a lot of Xers are just like, well, they gave their kids the phone, the smartphone. You know. And I'm not sure if they're, you know, and by the time they realized it was a bad idea and that it was kind of doing some bad things to their kids, it was too late. The kids grew addicted to it. They're very attached to it. And I think a lot of excuses were made. Just like, well, you know, we got to keep them safe. I got to be able to keep track of them. And, you know, they are able to socialize. I don't want them to be left out. And I mean, but again, the trade-off was that they're spending so much time on these things. And again, they're getting influenced from so many horrible things. So, I mean, the parents, I think there was some willful blindness. I mean, at the beginning, maybe you could make the argument, okay, well, we didn't know, or I moderated, or I trust my kid. But I think at this point, whether your kid is, you know, more responsible or not, or whatever, there's just not much reason to do it. I mean, you can do like a flip phone if you want to keep track of them, or they need to call for rides home.
3: There's dumb phones now.
4: Or you can kind of, yeah, or you could do the brick or whatever. There's a bunch of, you know, tools and resources to kind of like make your phone less addictive. But that's the thing. I mean, I think we're going to look at kids with their phones today. I think we're going to look at it like we look at kids with like cigarettes or kids with like alcohol, you know. I think we're starting to realize this stuff is highly addictive. It's, you know, again, it does a number on your brain and your dopamine, blah, blah, blah. And, and you lose your kid. They just become subject to so many things. I mean, and part of me saying this is, it's not even me. I read a book, it's great, and I reviewed it from Freya India called Girls. And she just kind of goes, so she herself is a Zoomer, she's in her mid-20s, and she just kind of documents just all the kind of internet social media trends that really twisted girls into pieces. I mean, it's just, again, with mental health and with insecurity and about your beauty, your appearance, and just relationships. And basically, like, these girls just got enveloped by the social media and the addictiveness of it, but also just kind of, again, the suggestiveness of it, the messaging behind it. And it created a lot of very sad, depressed girls who thought they needed to take SSRIs and other kind of heavy medication, and they could never have a normal relationship because, you know, so many fingers down if he does this or this, and it was pretty normal behavior, and they made it seem like it's not normal and everything's a red flag. So, and that's just for the girls, and for the guys, I think you have something similar. And again, it can easily lead to radicalization. Okay. And that's what you're seeing, this pattern of people who are just committing crimes or doing something crazy, just with the slightest suggestion.
3: I just saw a video making the rounds on the X earlier. It was from Jersey Shore. I don't know when exactly this happened, but I'm going to guess fairly recently. A bunch of teenagers came in and were creating mass chaos on the streets. All the cops had to come out to try to bring order to the chaos because they were beating people up, stealing cars, just creating such turmoil. And I think when people see that, they immediately think, these thugs, where are their parents? Going back to what we said a minute ago, is it because we've just had now generations of fatherless. My generation, the Gen X generation, grew up broken families, you know, divorced and broken constantly. So perhaps it was a little bit of fatherless generation after fatherless generation, coupled with the rise in the availability of pornography that destroys our souls, destroys our brains, emasculates men and enslaves women and children. I think that's some of the part I want to get into coming up after this break. Auguste Mayrot is our guest. His article at crisismagazine.com is Gen Z has been groomed for radicalization. Something Auguste said at the beginning of the conversation was they have no purpose. They feel like they have no reason to live. Seems like that could be the red flag that we need to pay attention to most. Because we have the answer to that one, don't we? We know why we live. But have we told them? We'll be back in 2 minutes. Don't go anywhere.
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3: Praise be to Jesus Christ. Welcome back to A Catholic Take, a bold synthesis of information and inspiration. I'm your host, Joe McClain. Praise be to God. It is good to be on with you. I'm going on pilgrimage to Spain and Portugal. I would love for you to come along for the ride. Father João Silveira is going to be our priest. Yeah, traditional Latin Mass will be said every day on this pilgrimage. So Madrid, Avila, Santiago de Compostela, Our Lady of Fatima, Our Lady of Pilar, Our Lady of Guadalupe. A lot of people don't realize it all begins in Spain and ends in Mexico. We'll be taking you there on this 13-day trip in November with Select International Tours, selectinternationaltours.com. I'll put a link to it for you in the show notes at thestationofthecross.com/ACT, where you can catch the live stream and you can give us your Catholic take in the next hour in the after show. We're having a conversation with Auguste Mayrot. He's got an article over at crisismagazine.com. Gen Z has been groomed for radicalization. Auguste, welcome back. In your article, I wanted to read this. It says, online media is designed to make users insecure, antisocial, miserable. Although her focus, the girl that you were talking about in the last segment, is on young women growing up with the internet, the effect is similar with young men faced with barrage of pornography, toxic influencers, and addictive scrolling apps. Young male users are pulled away from the stabilizing and rationalizing forces of family, friends, and faith. They become lazy, weak, nihilistic, and resentful. Sounds like Antifa to me. And this is well before they imbibe those leftist narratives, demonizing conservatives, Christians, and white people. Boy, oh boy, it's like a 2-for-1 special for the devil, isn't it? You know, it's like if we could have C.S. Lewis's Screwtape Letters Part 2, I think this would make a big addition to the narrative, wouldn't it?
4: Yeah, I mean, it's just tailor-made to, again, turn a person's mind. I mean, it's hard to really overstate, you know? I mean, and of course, people have kind of pointed this out about the influence of social media and, you know, online and all these platforms. But no, I mean, I think for men, yeah, like you've said before, I mean, the pornography, I think, is a huge problem. I mean, and because you're wondering, why don't they pair up? Why don't they find a girlfriend? Why don't they try to start a family? Well, because they're getting their satisfaction on the internet with, you know, virtual women or even bots and stuff. It's kind of gross. And I mean, this fills them with shame, but it also deprives them of just the drive to go and initiate a relationship with a girl that they're attracted to. So, you know, just very basic things. You know, and again, yeah, so it's like, I think it's important to understand simply silencing these voices that, you know, spread radicalization. You know, I mean, this is what they try to do with conservatives, right? It's like, okay, we're going to take away Alex Jones and some of these other voices online that seem to, you know, drive right-wing radical blah, blah, blah. And if we just do that for the left, maybe we can kind of, you know, stop these kind of types of Luigi Mangione, Cole Allen, now this Jonathan Kinderknecht person. And I would argue no, it's just the fact that you're cultivating a whole person who's just very susceptible to this messaging. Okay, and there's a woman, a female version of this, and there's a male version of this. But yes, everything is, you're kind of disabling their defenses. And so therefore, it's very easy to kind of just, again, kind of push them with a word, you know? So, yeah, sure. I mean, it's very much like the devil on your shoulder, you know? The devil doesn't even have to make arguments anymore. It's just like, well, why don't you go kill that guy? I think it's a good idea.
3: Like, it's getting easier and easier to just live in the state of mortal sin versus fight back and live in a state of grace. You say in your article, rather than granting ever more mercy and compassion for the disturbed young adults, I don't know. That sounds like the Synod on Synodality to me. Mercy and compassion. Mercy and compassion. Anyway, you go on to say, what these not-so-young adults really require is more honesty and clarity. And this is the thing that gets me about this. If what you said at the beginning of the conversation was they have no reason to live for, well, we know that. Like, we have an answer to that. We have the truth. We have the Christian faith. We have the reason for living and existing is to know God, to love God, to be obedient, to be obedient to our state life, to pursue virtue, to use our gift of freedom, human freedom, to be obedient and to do the good, the true, and the beautiful. Like, that is the purpose with which we are born. Why don't we shout this to the rooftop? Instead, it feels like all we do is try to meet people where they are at and forget about everything else.
4: Yeah, and that's the problem when you say, oh, be compassionate, be empathetic, that usually translates to be indulgent, enable them. Because here's the thing, and as any parent has tried, and a lot of times they don't succeed, is when you take away this very addictive device from a person, they're not going to just immediately, you know, fall in line and do what you ask them to do or start caring about things. They're going to fight back. It's going to be bad. It's going to be withdrawals. They're going to lash out. And it's going to be pretty rough. You know, I've seen this as a teacher, you know, and again, I've heard from parents who have this issue. You know, they realize the phone's a problem, they take it away. Or they realize an iPad's a problem, they take it away. And they're just stunned by just how crazy their kid gets. Like, kids will get not only just like angry and aggressive and all that, they get malicious. They will, you know, they will do anything they can to take you down because you took that one thing that they were attached to. Now, if you're able to, you know, ride out the storm and give it, you know, a few weeks, they become normal. Okay. And then they become a little bit more happier and balanced. And only then would I say you could start preaching to your children, you know, trying to share your faith with them, trying to explain to them, you know, what it means to be Catholic, what it means to have faith, who God is, who Jesus is, and to go on that journey. But so long as they have something to block you off with, and so long as they're more attached to that, it is an idol. They worship it. It means everything to them. That's where they spend all their time. As so long as that exists, all the shouting you're going to do, and some parents try. I mean, they think, okay, maybe if I make this argument or, you know, take them to this event, but I'm nice about it. Or maybe if my tone is just, I strike the right kind of like concern tone.
13: Yeah.
4: It's going to work. It won't. I mean, it just won't. You have to take away that wall. And you got to be willing to be hated for a while. It's pretty serious stuff. I mean, this is why I think a lot of parents understand just how bad it is. They might try to comfort themselves with the idea, okay, it's not that bad. Or, you know, don't worry, I'm sure he'll grow out of it or she'll grow out of it. But no, they know it's bad. And again, I think it's just having to deal with the withdrawals, you know, having to deal with kind of the fight you're going to have. And you got to be willing to have that fight. And that's what love looks like, right? You know?
13: Yeah, it's tough.
4: You know, love looks like Jesus
13: God
4: on the cross,
13: disciplines
4: man.
13: Those whom he loves.
4: Exactly. Yeah. You know, so I think that's the kind of the important thing. And, you know, I mean, where can clergy help with this type of thing? They need to talk about this issue, and they need to support those parents who are trying to do the right thing by their kids, you know, and they need to be willing to be hated too. Cause I mean, I think even as a priest, you know, or a pastor, sometimes you avoid certain topics because people are going to get angry about it. Like, oh, well, you don't understand, or you don't understand how difficult this is. And all you can really say is like, we support you, you know, I mean, like just to take an instance, like abortion, I never hear sermons preaching against abortion. The most I'll hear is like, well, we support you if that happened and we care for you and all this kind of stuff. And yeah, I mean, that's important, but let's call out what the sin is, right? Like, this is murder. This is terrible.
13: That's right.
4: And it was a mistake.
13: Yeah, honesty,
4: and,
13: truthfulness,
4: you know,
13: clarity and charity, but clarity all the same. We're out of time, August Merritt. I'm grateful for you to be on the show today. Thank you so much for it. The article, I encourage you to read it and share it with your, especially with your youngins, if you got them. Gen Z has been groomed for radicalization. It's a slippery slope. It's a slippery slope. We have to catch them when they're feeling isolated. So we have to look for those signs, and we got to help them before things start to get out of control. Check it out at crisismagazine.com, crisismagazine.com. 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We'll see you there.
14: Boston area weather, the temp 58 degrees with a few clouds. The wind is from the southeast at 8 miles per hour. The forecast for this evening, cloudy, the temp 57. Overnight, cloud-filled skies with a light breeze, 54 degrees. And then tomorrow, cloudy with some wind, the temp about 59. That's the weather brought to you by iCatholicMobile.com.
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18: In the name of the Father, and of the Son, and of the Holy Spirit, amen. Let us pray. Almighty and eternal God, give us a will ever dedicated to you, and a true heart to serve your majesty. Through Jesus Christ, thy Son, our Lord, who liveth and reigneth with thee in the unity of the Holy Spirit, God, world without end. Amen. In the name of the Father, and of the Son, and of the Holy Spirit.

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2: I'm going to up my game a little bit. I'm feeling rather conspiratorial these days, Dr. Taylor. If you want to talk me out of it, take your best
3: shot. No, go ahead.
2: I'll conspire you. I think it's something along these lines. We have to separate children from both parents so that way they can be more subject to social manipulation, especially in the classroom.
3: Yeah, I don't think that's conspiratorial. I think they're actually coming out and saying, that's why I say it's not a conspiracy.
2: Praise be Jesus Christ. This is Father Robert McTague of the Society of Jesus, your daily host for the Catholic Current, where we bring Christ to the world and the world to Christ. 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As always, let's start with prayer. In the name of the Father, Son, and the Holy Spirit. Almighty God, through the intercession of St. Ignatius Loyola, we ask that you pour forth your Holy Spirit upon us, a spirit of discernment that might hear your voice and obey your command. In the name of the Father, Son, and the Holy Spirit. Amen. Hey, friends, a hot topic these days is artificial intelligence. There's a lot to be said. Everybody seems to have an opinion about it. Some people think that this is the greatest thing since electricity. Some people think this is the basis of dystopian nightmares. There's economic significance, there's theological significance, and there's practical significance as well. Let's try to sort that out together. And there is an article that came out, back in March in the Catholic thing. And I said, I want to talk to the author. And he's been a guest on the show before. He's professor of political economy at the Bush School of Business at the Catholic University of America. And he is very widely published. I do recommend all of his work. Dr. Michael Pakalik, welcome back to the Catholic Current.
4: Hi, Father McTague.
2: Doctor, what I found really interesting about your article is, you know, there's lots of different approaches about artificial intelligence, but you cast it in light of Leo XIII's Rerum Novarum, kind of the urtext of Catholic social teaching, and you say that AI represents an intrusion into family life and parish life. I haven't seen anyone approach it quite that way. Fill us in, please.
4: Yeah, you've really picked up on something. I mean, I think this was actually a new thought in this piece. And I write these 1,000-word essays every couple of weeks. And sometimes you have a new thought, and you're correct about that. So we often think about Rerum Novarum as about the relation of labor and capital and the concentration of wealth in the hands of a few industrialists and the mass of workers being destitute and wage slaves. And that's part of it, but it's actually not Leo's first concern. His first concern is with the destruction of the family because work is now being farmed out to factories. And the father, the whole point about the living wage is the father needs to be supported so that the mother and the children don't have to go out to the factories,
2: right,
4: and that he's the one who's supporting them rather than the owner of the factory. He doesn't want the owner of the factory to become kind of the head parent of the household because he's the one who's supporting everybody. So it's this destruction of family life, the possibility of worship in particular. He's deeply concerned about that. The mother's place in the family, which we've completely forgotten about because we go along with the secular view that it's great to have women working out in the work world as much as possible. Mm-hmm. And that's not been the church's teaching. Church's right. teaching has always been that it's better for a mother of young children to be at home. And if she wants to do that, society has to make that possible. So anyway, you know, Rerum Novarum, foundational document of social teaching, and everybody, you know, now leaps right away to social structures and structures of sin and social justice. But it's first of all about the family. So now if you look at what's going on with what a Harvard business professor has called surveillance capitalism, mm-hmm. this is where the whole point of selling is through advertisement, and advertisement has to be focused and has to be targeted, and it needs to have your time and attention. And so as early as possible, kids are being given devices, which are training them to work with these devices or other devices, yes. and they're being targeted and shaped, and their entire behavior is being cataloged and recorded. So, you know, maybe it's not attached to their name, but it doesn't matter. You can call it, you know, number 1015. you know, number 1015. They know everything about number 1015, like all the websites you've gone to, where you've gone, what your preferences are, and they're going to exploit that to make you as addicted as possible to these machines. So when you have fathers today who, and we see them at the restaurants, right? They bring their families to a restaurant and all the kids are on devices and nobody talks to one another anymore. And that's not an accident. Like, this is by design. It's by design of surveillance capitalism that these kids are not any longer focused on the family, or certainly not saying prayers or reading a book. Like if you drive through the neighborhood, you see kids standing at the bus stop. Nobody's got a book. Nobody's talking to one another. Each person is looking at his phone. This is what it's not by accident. This is
2: this is very deliberate. And I think it's interesting that some of the Silicon Valley mavens don't let their own kids get involved with it. James Corbett referred to the portable electronic device. He called it the fondle slab, which is a phrase I wish I hadn't heard, but I think it is correct. Yeah. But we are meant to be separated from each other, to be isolated and therefore lonely, so that way we can be manipulated. And then it stirs up hungers and passions and then offers a kind of faux nutrition. So is it fair to say that we're seeing an accelerated, a cultivated culture of addiction? Is that fair?
4: Absolutely fair. And it could be the only way that we get out of this is through lawsuits similar to the cigarette lawsuits that kind of broke the tobacco industry. Because once you have a lawsuit, there have been some recently been settled, but once you have a lawsuit, you have what's called discovery. So you can subpoena like the correspondence back and forth between the executives of a tech company and what the very, very sophisticated psychologists and behavioral scientists they hire about how you can get kids to stay glued to screens. Once you have that revealed, that could be game over. But I think my point, you mentioned AI at the beginning. AI can be a red herring here, because that's not originally the problem. Originally, the problem is the devices and social media, and AI can exaggerate that and turn people almost psychotic.
2: Yes.
4: But that's in a certain sense a problem built upon a problem. Right. So, if somebody says, well, Leo the 14th is going to focus on AI, my first thought is, sorry, that's a distraction. I mean, let's focus on this, on surveillance capitalism. That's the more important thing right now, not AI.
2: Right. I think and we see a case of this. I know with the operating system of Linux, it offers greater privacy than if you're working with Macintosh or with Windows or Google, et cetera. But now they want to have age verification, quote unquote, to protect the children. But I think what it's really aimed towards is we want to know your exact identity so that we can punish you for unpopular opinions. And we certainly see this taking place in Britain right now, where police can show up at your door because you said something online that someone conceivably might have taken as offensive. We've only got about 3 minutes left in this segment. Have you given some thought to the idea of surveillance is not only through the advertisers, but also through the state?
4: Yeah, I mean, one shudders to think about that. It's like let's deal with one horrible problem at a time. There's the social media and the devices, then artificial intelligence. And then, look, we saw the sinister side of this with the COVID lockdowns. And it was so self-righteous. Mm-hmm. And you just take that self-righteousness and this idea that the individual acting freely puts everybody at risk. And now this surveillance technology is very, very, very dangerous.
2: Yes. I remember reading in the aftermath of January 6th, which is a narrative that's been rewritten several times, but apparently a number of banks, without being asked and without receiving a subpoena, went to the FBI and said, hey, we had customers in Washington, D.C. that day. Do you want to know who they are? And I found that horrifying. The people seem to be, rushing towards, our surveillance overlords. And then in 2027, your car is going to come with, lack of a word, devices, sensors. So if you are in distress or the car decides that you're not safe to drive, the car will turn itself off and report you. And someone said, well, what if I'm a farmer and I injured myself and I'm bleeding and I need to get to the hospital? I'm going to be physically in distress. If the car decides you can't drive because you're upset, you know, then I'm going to bleed out. I'm going to die. And let's not forget that, you know, there was some suggestion that, hey, you know, we don't like what Russia is doing in Ukraine. Okay, let's have Elon Musk turn off all the Teslas in Russia. And then we see this with, you know, central banking digital currency. This is what the Chinese have perfected with their social credit score, is that you will be disconnected from your livelihood if an algorithm decides that you're guilty of wrongthink in some way. So I find this terrifying, and I see too many people who should know better rushing into the open arms of the machine. Friends, we come back. We're going to continue our conversation with our returning expert guest, Dr. Michael Pakalik of the Catholic University of America. We're talking about surveillance, capitalism, artificial intelligence, and really the destruction of the family. Remember, our rallying cry is Christus Mundo, Mundus Christo, bringing Christ to the world and the world to Christ. We do it because our Lord says so, for the greater glory of God, the love of our neighbor, and the salvation of our own soul. 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
5: Praise be Jesus Christ. 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

0: guest is Dr. Michael Bacalik. Dr. Bacalik, two images I want to offer to you. First, I think of my father, part of the greatest generation, fought in World War II, came back from the Navy, got a blue-collar job with his high school education, and supported a family of five as the sole breadwinner. Everybody had their own bedroom. We had a two-car garage with one car. We had 2 weeks at the Jersey Shore every summer, and we had steak on Sundays for dinner. So that's one image. The other is Sam Keen in his book called Fire in the Belly, that there was a time when boys grew up where you would go with dad and all the men of the village, and you would do the family work in the fields and so on, and you were initiated into the company of men. With the Industrial Revolution, Junior wakes up, dad is already working like a dog in the factory 12 or 14 days, 14 hours a day. He spends his time only with mom and female teachers, and he sees dad come back broken and defeated in his encounter with the world. And I want to say the image of what dad is living, most people, Gen Z and Gen Alpha, can't imagine. And the horrors of the Industrial Revolution we're seeing now. But Junior is growing up with a device because mom is in the electronic factory too. What are your thoughts about these images?
1: Well, I want to say something about the greatest generation. First is that they were so much more modest than we are. We're tremendously wealthy compared with them. And look at the tiny little houses, like the tiny house that Robert Prevost grew up in Chicago. It's like, you know, 1,000 square feet. And that was fine. You know, Levittowns were tiny little houses, and people were very modest and they accepted modest things. We're very wealthy today. So that's one thing. Then another thing is you have two incomes generally chasing these things in most urban areas. So that's going to elevate the prices of everything. That's just simple economics. So if the standard is that two incomes are chasing houses, then a single income is not going to buy you a very good house. I mean, that's the most elementary economics you can find. Right. And then there's another factor here, which is the erosion of the value of money because of the, which I disagree with strongly. The Federal Reserve has this 2% inflation per year. It's price stability. I mean, you know, go to an interest rate or a calculator and look at what happens to the value of money if you presuppose a 2% interest rate over 50 years. It basically diminishes to, I don't know, 10% of its original value. So it's being eroded, I would say, through fiat currency and government expenditure. The dollar's being dragged through the dirt. So all of these things are combining, and they're warring against the family. And I think what's called social teaching needs to change its focus. We're no longer in the era of labor versus capital. That's the big social question. It's really the sustainability and the livability of the family as the basic cell of society. Right. That's related to marriage and divorce. A divorce, if you read Leo the 13th and Pius the 11th, divorce was the worst thing to think of. They'd say if divorce became widespread, basically the whole game is up.
0: Right.
1: And we just take divorce for granted. We don't even think that can be changed.
0: Right.
1: So, you know, there's divorce and, of course, sexual immorality and pornography. And that's all related to society.
0: Yes.
1: How absurd would it be if you were a physician and you said it doesn't matter that bacteria are infiltrating cells? Because what's really important about the body is the structure of the skeleton. That's just ridiculous.
0: Right.
1: That's basically what the attitude of the social justice warriors is.
0: Well, I think that's because they're caught up primarily in a Marxist analysis. And that's the outgrowth of critical theory and the universities and so on. Not acknowledging, for example, that not only was Marx a poor philosopher and a worse economist, he was an absolutely miserable, horrifying human being that any person of good sense would rightly condemn. And yet it seems that the Marxists and the critical theorists have the ear of very many influential Catholics and institutions as well. But I want to come back to the family, that we have to say very simple, clear things, that God made men and women for each other and good things happen and citizens for heaven are produced and they need to

0: begotten and educated and formed. And the best place to do that is in the home. And there is an indispensable role for motherhood. And I think one of the reasons why people get so spit-fleckled angry about defending abortion is because we haven't taught women for a couple of generations how to be anything other than sex objects. And once you take away the security of abortion, that's going to lower your market value as a sex object, because we're not training women how to be mothers and homemakers and acquire the skills and virtues to be a good wife and mother. So the irony is that the feminist movement has made women exploitable objects even worse than before. Is that a fair assessment?
1: Yeah, it definitely is. And I want to ask, how can a house be a home unless there's somebody there? Right. So, you know, I love the university campus in the summer when there are no students, because it's, you know, it's just free, and I'm a sure. scholar, and I can wander around, and it's mm-hmm. got this feeling of, you know, just like a park. But that's not a university, and that's not a college. Right. Or you can think of other analogies, like, I mean, even a Catholic. What's the difference between our Lord being in the tabernacle and not being in the tabernacle? The church is turned into a home because our Lord is present there.
0: Yes.
1: And so somehow the mom is not going to be in the household, and kids are supposed to think that structure makes a home for them. Well, you know, that's your teaching. If you expect that, you're teaching them materialism, which right. is unworkable, but it's also completely false.
0: Right.
1: There has to be somebody there. And, you know, maybe it doesn't have to be the mom. It could be, you know, Aunt Chutka. And, you know, and some cousins
0: yeah.
1: or, yeah, exactly. But it needs to be the place where the family is, where people are living there.
0: Right. I think that our current economic structure reduces the home primarily to a dormitory. And incidentally, yeah. that's where the Wi-Fi is. And so it's the yeah. place of entertainment and consumption and ultimately addiction. But there's no real reference to, you know, that this is, you know, the domestic church or the school of love, et cetera. And it seems to me that Catholic cadres of the People Who Should Really Know Better Club are falling down on sounding the alarm about that. Why do you think that is?
1: Probably it's not, there's not a full embrace of the call to holiness, because the call to holiness means all of my time is yours. Everything that I own is yours. The way I structure my life is yours. Let me rethink everything
0: right.
1: in relation to what your purposes are.
0: Right.
1: And I'm willing to give it up if I need to.
0: Right.
1: Right. But that's not what we do. Okay, you know, this is just my life is defined by, you know, what celebrities are doing and influencers and people in general are doing. And we pat ourselves on the back if God is somehow has a place there. Like, now we're really being good, because, you know, maybe we say some prayers or we refer to God when we win a football game or something like that. But that's not Christianity.
0: No.
1: So, you know, if the people who are like pioneer families or you know, going back to farms and so on. Okay, look, not everybody has to go back to farms, but everybody has to have the same willingness to restructure their lives in accordance with the demands of the gospel, and not in a way that's heavy-handed and authoritarian and makes everybody feel oppressed. Like, but in a way that's gradual, in a way that's free, and maybe not as complete as you'd like if you're the parents. You got to be moving in that direction.
0: Right.
1: The father has a big role here to play.
0: Yes,
1: Jim Stenson is a great teacher on fatherhood, but mm-hmm. you said the house becomes a kind of dormitory. A place right. of entertainment and consumption. And Jim Stenson used to say this is a trap that fathers can't fall into, because they don't appeal to their children if they're viewed as frivolous consumption persons. Like, right. maybe they're highly skilled professionals where they have tremendous respect because they're so accomplished in their field. But then if they go home and they just get silly, you know, having a drink and watching TV, they don't look very impressive to their children.
0: Right.
1: So there has to be some way in which the children see them at work at something they're really good at. And if it can't be the professional work as their brain surgeon, and maybe it's, you know, building something together or studying something together.
0: Or you know, cultivating a life of prayer, you know, letting your kids see that you go to Mass on holy days and not just Sundays, and you go to confession regularly and are glad for it. And I think that leading by example is absolutely indispensable. And I've worked with a lot of families where fathers express frustration because they feel they are absolutely entitled when they come home from work to stare into their phone in isolation for an hour. And what does that communicate to the children? What also does it, you know, dad doesn't want to connect with us. And as I'll wrap up this segment with a story I've told about before, I was at an airport and I expressed my moral superiority by reading paperback books and also writing with a fountain pen and a journal while everyone else is locked into their devices. And there was a mom and a toddler. They were sitting back to back, each one absolutely immersed in a different device. And one could have disappeared for an hour and the other one would not have noticed. And I've always insisted that in addition to the faith, the most important gift you can give your child is to say in word and deed, "You are worth my time." And when we isolate ourselves before the beatific vision of the electronic device, that relativizes children, relativizes your spouse, and again, reinforces the idea that the family home is merely a house where the beds, the microwave, and the router are. I think that's destructive of family. I think it's corrosive of the possibility of prayer and worship. And I really would like to see more church leaders speaking about this. Friends, we come back and continue our conversation with Dr. Michael Pakalik of the Catholic University of America. We're talking about technology and its corrosive effects on family life. 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Everything you need to take this to your family and friends, we give to you. Together, let's take it around the world. We can do it with you. We cannot do it without you. Let's do this good work together. Let's commit to being more than merely relevant. Be back in just 2 minutes. Please do stay with us.

0: The Station of the Cross Catholic Media Network presents Saints and Seasons. On May 21st, we celebrate the feast of St. Godric, Confessor. Godric was born in the mid to late 11th century in Norfolk, England. He began his life as a peddler and eventually began to ply his trade by sea. He worked his way up to become a ship's captain, and some accounts tell of quite a wayward life, even referring to him as a pirate. Whatever the extent of his misdeeds, Godric eventually made his way to Lindisfarne, known as Holy Island. He was immediately struck by the holiness of the monks at the famous abbey, who related to him the inspiring life of St. Cuthbert. Godric prayed for the graces to imitate that great saint, and then made pilgrimages to Jerusalem, Compostela, and elsewhere, before eventually settling in a wilderness called Finkel. There, Godric adopted the austere life of a hermit, full of prayer and fasting. He lived under the authority of the local monastery, who provided a priest for Mass and the sacraments, and permitted such visitors as wished to learn from the holy hermit. The Blessed Virgin Mary herself taught Godric several songs in her honor, and like St. Francis of Assisi, he was known for his way with animals. After many decades in this holy life, Godric died in the year of our Lord 1170, at about 100 years of age. Also honored on this day are St. Hospitius, St. Eugene de Maisonneuve, the martyrs of the Mexican Revolution, and many other martyrs, confessors, and holy virgins. For more about the saints and seasons of the Catholic Church, visit thestationofthecross.com/saints and seasons.
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3: Praise be Jesus Christ. 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And don't forget to mention the Station of the Cross. My returning guest today is Dr. Michael Bukalik of the Catholic University of America. We're talking about technology, surveillance, capitalism, and its corrosive effect on family life. And Dr. Bukalik, you're married. You're father of a large family. You have a better sense than most, I would say, for what works and what doesn't. You see what takes place in the life of your students, the crushing of attention span, the distractibility, and you and I can wax eloquent for unsolicited advice to the hierarchy. I don't think we're likely to be listened to, but I know there are a lot of parents and young adults out there. What's your recommendation for putting our own homes in order?
4: Well, I think a lot of dads think that things are out of control and they have no ability to change them. So the first thing I want to say is, yeah, I think you do have the ability, although it may take some time if things have gotten out of control.
3: Right.
4: But I mean, there's some, you know, simple rules that we've observed that it seems to have worked. And one is not to have smartphones in the hands of kids until there's some need. So the use of them, the phone corresponds to responsibilities. Like they have to travel to ballet or they're drivers for a carpool or something like that. So generally that's, you know, 13 at the earliest and, you know, maybe around 15 or 16 when they start driving or traveling. Then they get a smartphone, but it's understood to be connected with responsibilities, and that's the main use of it, not distraction or social media. And then we can control also, I don't know how my wife does it, but you know, I think the phones that they're using, at first they get dumb phones, but she can control what apps are allowed to use and how long they can be on the phone, and there's a curfew and it shuts off, and they have to put their phones, the ones who have smartphones, the older ones, They have to put them in a drawer. So they're never in the room with the phone alone.
5: Right.
4: And, you know, apart from that, you know, from a very early age, read to the children so that they, and use books, Audible, which is fantastic. I mean, to listen to books is like a million times better than looking at a phone, right?
5: Absolutely,
4: so, you know, have them fall in love with listening to books, and a smart kid will just become completely entranced with listening to books. That's sure. a good addiction.
5: Right? Yeah.
4: And then,
5: sure.
4: you know, and then find friends. So it's really important to have families meet, to kind of associate with families who think in the same way, so that your children don't feel like, you know, they're complete oddballs. And right. even if you could, a family which is even stricter. So we have some good friends, actually a well-known philosopher who, even far stricter than we are. Actually, mm-hmm. we're more severe about movies, and he's far stricter about devices. So it balances
5: okay.
4: out well. So
5: okay. kind of, that's tremendously. And one of the, you know, when we were at Ave Maria together, one of the things I really admired about the smartest families was they let their children see healthy, sane adults. Say, this is what you can become if you live rightly and look at the love and happiness and effectiveness that they have. So, you know, parents control who comes in through the front door. I think they need to control who comes into their home via their different devices and cables and so on. I think that's tremendously important. And then also the way that you're raising your kids, that's not the common way. What about when, you know, your kid goes over to another kid's house where there are no rules? How do you begin to navigate that?
4: Well, that doesn't happen very much. But then I also think, by the way, I just want to step back one step, which is that
5: sure.
4: there's a great documentary about social media, and I can't remember the name of it. There's only one, but it mm-hmm. it really conveys quite well how when you're using the phone, you are being used by the companies.
5: Yes.
4: And so, you know, this old maxim, if you're not paying for the use of the phone, then you're actually the product. You're not
5: the
4: customer.
5: Product, yeah.
4: So I want to have that consciousness, and as soon as my child is, you know, reaching adulthood, understanding that there are people who want to use that device to make them addicted is probably too strong, but to control them, and they mm-hmm. have to be aware of that. But mm-hmm. and then I kind of mock them gently when I see them attached to the phone. And, you know, usually it's texting friends. You know, look, when a kid is 16 or 17, it used to be that, you know, he'd be on the phone. And, you know,
5: right.
4: the phones with the, remember the phone with the long cord? And like kids
5: oh,
4: would
5: sure.
4: be in the hallway, and they'd wrap
5: right.
4: the cord around the doorway so they'd get
5: oh,
4: some privacy
5: yeah.
4: and talk to their
5: sure,
4: friends
5: yeah,
4: for hours.
5: Yeah.
4: Well, the same, yeah, that's fine if it happens on a phone. It's the same thing. You know, human nature stays the same. So that will happen. But still, you know, it looks ridiculous for my son, older son's a grown man, you know, for like a grown man to be staring at a 2x4 screen. And I'll make fun of them and say how ridiculous they look. And, you know, they laugh at it too, because they understand it is ridiculous.
5: Right.
4: But I wanted to say about this, I think it's really, the ancients understood this well, that contempt is very important. You know, and, you know, a lot of our clerics would have no room for it, but it's true that mm-hmm. A contempt is a highly important part of being a virtuous person. And you have to have contempt for certain modes of doing things and, you know, certain types of music and certain modes of speaking and certain vulgarities and mm-hmm. and certain lack of discipline and lack of control. It shouldn't be simply that you don't do it. It's that you actually have contempt for it. And
5: right.
4: so I do try, I'm enough of an Aristotelian that I try to foster this kind of good contempt in my children.
5: No, I think that is tremendously important, because you've got to let your kids know there are certain things that are unworthy of you, that are inconsistent
4: exactly.
5: with your dignity as a human being, and are inconsistent with your baptismal character. You know, hey, you receive our Lord in the Eucharist. You can't behave like that. And no one ever, it's a very rare thing. And you also say, you know what? This is not what healthy, happy people do. And, you know, we've all seen, you know, horrifying stories of people having car accidents, getting texted, et cetera. Let's shift a little bit and talk about attention span and prayer. I had some friends who were traumatized. They undertook the heroic task of trying to get young teens ready for confirmation. And they started naively with, well, we'll just start with a silent holy hour. And the kids were astounded, outraged, that they would have to sit in front of the Blessed Sacrament and not look at their phones. What does this do to us spiritually?
4: Yeah, and it's even worse than looking at the phone. I guess studies have been done that if you simply have the phone in your pocket, right, that distracts you when you think about the possibility of pulling up the phone and using it.
5: Right.
4: So it's a very, very strong thing. I mean, I think it's the sight is the most informative sense.
5: Yes.
4: And the glowing screen is similar to looking at a fire. I mean, it really does speak to, very, very primal things within us, the use of these devices. So we have to acknowledge that. But yeah, I see this with professors and we discuss this from all around the country. They see the same thing. It's not apparently not possible for the typical college student to sit and listen to an hour lecture any longer.
5: Right.
4: They all seem to have to get up at some point, and they say they're going to the bathroom. But what that really means is they need to go and look at their phone in the bathroom.
5: Yeah.
4: And
5: for half an hour at a time.
4: Yeah, it takes them a while to come back from the bathroom.
5: Yeah.
4: But it's very distressing. And this requires, I think we have to have some pity for people because, again, it's an uneven battle. We have very wealthy tech companies hiring the best experts to make them like this.
5: Right.
4: You know, they didn't decide I'm going to become a wretched, addicted person and waste my time. That's not how it happened.
5: Right, right. It's analogous to, putting chemicals into cigarettes or adjusting certain fast foods, Doritos, which is a weakness of mine, which is why I can't have them in the house. So it just makes you crave more.
4: Yeah.
5: So is it fair to say that we end up becoming dopamine addicts?
4: I suppose you could say. I don't know if that's the main neurotransmitter that's at work here, but we're
5: right.
4: It's
5: at the pleasure show. So it's analogous to the slot machine in Las Vegas. I once went to a wedding outside of Las Vegas, and I had in the hotel we're staying, I had to walk across the casino floor to get to breakfast. And there's nothing sadder than a casino at 7 in the morning because the place reeks of cigarette smoke and stale beer. And there are very desperate people, like it's mixed between an automaton and a zombie, just pulling the lever on the slot machine over and over again because maybe this time it'll be different. Maybe this time it'll be a payoff. And it's analogous to, TikTok videos and short form videos that maybe the next one will bring me the happy that I'm looking for. What does that do to us psychologically, socially, spiritually? And I'm mindful I asked you a vast question with 3 minutes left in the segment.
4: Oh, it kind of hollows us out.
5: Yeah,
4: I think all the spiritual writers write about this, the kind of the pools of distraction that we can basically lose our souls in. We don't have that collection. We don't have this self-possession that Bishop Eric Varden has written about so well.
5: Mm-hmm.
4: We really don't even exist. So there needs to be interiority. It's like one of the great contributions of Christianity because I don't think it was really pursued as a good in the classical mm-hmm. world, just an interior life. So you lose it. You can lose interior life by endless distractions.
5: Yes.
4: And you certainly can't live in the presence of God if you're living in the presence of TikTok and Instagram.
5: Right. That sense of constant noise. I mean, I think back to my undergraduate days. I had a summer job working for an auto insurance company. And they had to make some of my colleagues who were just a few years older than me and all college graduates had to make a 45-minute drive from East Orange to Trenton. And there was a panic about whose car to take because everyone's car, the radio was broken. And what would they do for 45 minutes without the radio to listen to? Now, that was over 40 years ago. Things haven't gotten much better, have they?
4: Yeah, that's so innocent, right, in comparison.
5: I know. So, but I add, these were all college graduates who had spent some time reading, and this was well before the internet, So they spent time reading, they spent time doing research, they spent at least a little time with great books, that maybe they wrote papers and letters by hand. And even 40 years ago, the very idea of driving on the New Jersey Turnpike for 45 minutes without a radio, I said, you know, there's five of you in the car, maybe talk to each other. And they looked at me like I was crazy, and maybe I was. And so now I even though good families, there's a family, they've got a young girl, freshman, sophomore in high school, and her mom said, you know, Sally, put your phone down when I'm talking to you. And she said, okay, Mom, but can I at least leave the phone where I can see it? And that reminded me of Richard Pryor talking about overcoming his drug addiction and how his pipe used to talk to him. And the pipe became the master and commander of his soul and of behavior, with very, very great harm. And I think we're setting up a culture of distraction and addiction and manipulation. And that's not good for souls. It's not good for family life. It's not good for civil polity as well. And I really would like to see the church take the lead, because I think Catholicism really does have the remedy for that. Friends, when we come back, we're going to continue our conversation with Dr. Michael Bacalik of the Catholic University of America. We're talking about surveillance, capitalism, technology, and its corrosive effects on families and on souls. Be part of the conversation. Follow what we're following by following us on Gab. That's GAB.com. 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Back in just 2 minutes. Please do stay with us.

0: Hi, this is Sarah King, co-host of Rise Right. You can hear me and my co-host Jake every weekday morning at 7 a.m. Eastern. 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
4: Praise be Jesus Christ. 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My returning guest is Dr. Michael Bacalik of the Catholic University of America. Dr. Bacalik, we've been talking about the intrusion of technology and AI and surveillance capitalism into the home, into family life, into spiritual life. What about in the classroom? How has this been affecting your teaching and your students?
5: Well, first of all, there's a dispute among professors as to whether devices should be allowed in the classroom, like laptops and tablets, or whether they should be completely banned. And I've gone back and forth. When I've had them in the classroom, I've had students sign an honor code statement that they agree not to be on the internet. You know, before God, I solemnly promise that it will not be on the internet during class. Mm-hmm. I think that that worked, but in my school, a determination was made for the school as a whole that devices were no longer to be allowed in class because teachers thought that this was better, that they'd get the attention of students, look them eye to eye, right, work on this talking extempore. I'm in a business school, so that's very important in business. Sure. And that's the way we've gone as a school. I've taught a lot of professionals and they all have their laptops and they're probably, you know, they do their professional work while they listen to my class and that's fine, but students are in a different place.
4: Right.
5: Right. So there's that issue. Then there's the other issue of how you do work and you take home work. And my conviction and that I share with a lot of colleagues is that it's no longer possible to have any kind of safeguard about the originality of work, given how easy it is to write things using AI. Sure. And I don't want to be involved in the business of trying to identify AI use.
4: Right.
5: In fact, I think AI, everybody should be using AI, but it has to be used appropriately and not to cut corners and only after you've developed certain skills and thinking.
4: Right.
5: So what we do is some people go the whole European method of an oral examination. Mm-hmm. But you know this with a 20-minute sure. oral exam, you can, it's like a dentist with a probe. You can very quickly find out where the weak spots are.
4: Absolutely.
5: And where the strengths are just by drilling down and targeting
4: right.
5: questioning. So there's
4: right.
5: a reason why it survived for so many years in Rome and in Oxford and Cambridge. It actually mm-hmm. does work. But what I do is I will have essays on exams where they prepare the essay, and mm-hmm. I'll even allow them to bring a crib sheet with quotations that they might want to use for the essay. So they have to work it all out. They have to plan the essay. They have to think about it. If they're smart, they'll write it at home before they come to the exam. And then what they do when they come to exam is they just write it into a blue book. So there are no computers. They have their phones. You know, their phones are put away. So they just sit down, come in, and write their essays into a blue book. So I know that it's theirs.
4: When I was teaching, and students would tell me, "Oh, Father, I take better notes with a laptop," and I'd give them a piece of paper. What's that? Oh, that's your learning contract. That if you have your laptop in my classroom to take notes, you have to email me your notes before you leave the room. And then nobody was interested in having a laptop in the classroom. So what might a reasonable man infer? Now, I want to put parentheses around the issue of I think AI can be a useful tool in the right hands, et cetera, but that's not most people most of the time. What is it doing to the student's view of learning? I know there was a discussion, I think it was an Ivy League school, where there was a kerfuffle where this young man admitted after graduation that he did all of his final exams his spring semester, senior year, with AI, and so he met the requirements, so therefore he earned the credential. Have you heard of that, and what are the conversations among your colleagues about that?
5: Well, a couple of things. First, AI compounds issues that we already had, and they're more important. They need to be addressed first, in my view. So mm-hmm. what you're seeing at colleges all around the country is tremendous grade inflation, where 70% of students in class are getting a straight A, not even an A-. Mm-hmm. And so there's no way of discriminating good work from bad work. This right. penalizes the really excellent students. Mm-hmm. And, the really bad students are getting maybe B+ or something like that. They're still, nobody's failing, and they need right. to fail. So that's the first thing that needs to be reformed. It's impossible for individual professors to do it because, then your enrollments drop and your teaching evaluations drop if you're the only right. strict person in the whole school.
4: Right.
5: So this needs to be done at administrators level, and administrators don't like to do it because it can affect numbers.
4: Right.
5: So that's the much more serious problem. When I gave a talk at AI at MIT a couple of months ago, and I asked the students over lunch, are they using AI to do their problem sets? And they said something as, maybe this is only at MIT, right? And the students said, no, we're not going to use AI. First of all, we want to get 100%, and AI is going to make mistakes, and it's going to make mistakes similar to students' mistakes. So, first of all, that's really good. I was with students who actually didn't want to use AI because it wasn't good enough for the problem mm-hmm. sets. And then they said that, 90% wasn't good for them. So then the next thing they said is that, if we use AI on a problem set, we won't learn the material, and 70% of the grade is going to be the final exam, and they can't use AI in the final exam. I don't know about the student you're talking about and you who had said he did all his exams on AI, but they can't. So they need to learn the material. But so then I said to them, how do you use AI? And they said, we use it like a collaborator. At MIT, collaboration is encouraged. So we can form study groups, we can work on problem sets together. So in the same way, now here's where your concern might be. AI might crowd out working with a fellow student. It might make studying less social at MIT because students now will choose the convenience of working with a bot rather than getting together with a mate to work right. on a problem set. So
4: right.
5: that seemed very sensible to me, what the MIT students mm-hmm. were saying. It all seemed pretty right to me.
4: Well, you know, one of the things that I wanted to encourage among students, and this is my own experience studying philosophy at the Catholic University of America, is to get your classmates together as peers and walk through an issue or a problem together, not only to say, hey, you didn't write down properly what the professor said, but no, you're misreading Aristotle here. And so that way, if you can begin to correct each other and show the why of the correction, then that elevates everybody. That's the basis of great friendship. You know, just as, comrades in arms, you have comrades in arms struggling together to work out to understand a philosophical concept. And I think a lot of that intellectual friendship, not to mention spiritual friendship, is vitiated if you're dependent only on a machine and only for the sake of getting the credential rather than mastering the knowledge and learning the skill. Dr. Michael Bacalik, thank you for an absolutely fascinating conversation. God bless you. Very good work. And I do look forward to next time before long.
5: This was so much fun. Great. It was great to be on your show. Thank you.
4: Thank you so much, Doctor. I'm Jesuit Father Robert McTague, your host here every day at the Catholic Current. You want to join us tomorrow? You know what happens on Fridays at the Catholic Current. Let's talk about this. You and me, we walk through a complex issue together. And of course, you want to stay with us for the whole hour because we wrap up with weekend readiness, reviewing the headlines of the week in light of the upcoming Sunday scriptures. So we'll be all prayed up for Sunday Mass. 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Together, we'll take it to the whole world. Through the intercession of Our Lady of Mount Carmel, may God our Lord protect you from all harm and every evil until you reach the happiness of heaven. May Almighty God bless you, Father, Son, and Holy Spirit. Go in peace, and please do pray for me, for I am a sinner.

0: Boston area weather. The temp 58 degrees with a few clouds. The wind is from the northeast at 6 miles per hour. The forecast for this evening, cloudy. The temp 57. Overnight, cloud-filled skies with a light breeze, 54 degrees. And then tomorrow, cloudy with some wind. The temp about 59. That's the weather brought to you by iCatholicMobile.com.
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1: Our first sermon for today is entitled Blessed Miguel Pro and Mission in Mexico.
2: In the name of the Father, and of the Son, and of the Holy Ghost. Amen. There once was a priest, a good shepherd working for the salvation of his flock, who was sought after by the police. The police, working for a revolutionary Masonic government, attempting to dethrone Christ as king of that country. You know the Masonic sect, according to the teaching of the church, which you could and should read in the famous encyclical of Leo XIII, Humanum Genus, which explains not only what their plans are, but their principles, which are the same principles at work in this cultural war, in this cultural battle that we're all living in. And it calls them the synagogue of Satan, interesting enough. Because you know, Satan uttered the first cry of rebellion of a creature against his creator, crying out, I will not serve. That all that he receives from God, he steals and appropriates to himself. The Church of Satan, in fact, has an official motto, and the only rule that one must follow to be a Satanist, is simply, do as thou please. Live for yourself. But don't bend the knee and serve another, neither of men, neither of God. And so this is a great error that they were trying to establish in this country where this priest was working. Although all the people were Catholic, the government did not respect their rights, their desires, their beliefs, but rather tried to dethrone God and put man in his place, to put liberty above truth. This principle the church has condemned so many times and warned us that a country that founds itself upon liberty above truth will surely perish as man, as fallen man replaces Christ the Redeemer. And treats the one true religion revealed by God as simply an opinion amongst men. So this was the cultural situation. The priests were administering to the people valiantly, heroically, under threat of losing their life. And what did this priest feel in that moment as a good shepherd? Was he overcome with fear? No. He was a true son of St. Ignatius, who had received a formation which establishes in the soul a holy indifference towards all created things, knowing that we're only here on this earth to know, love, and serve God, and by this service to save our soul. He had learned from what he had suffered, even as a seminarian. He had terrible stomach pains that no surgery could cure. But he offered up all his sufferings, recalling what we learned this Holy Week, know that our Lord redeemed the world by his passion and by his cross, more so than by his sermons and miracles. So it's by what we suffer. Never forget this, please, that just the greatest penances we can do in this life are those physical pains and those moral sufferings. The cry of an anguished heart, of a Catholic mother, for example, for her children. All these sufferings can be offered to God and convert many souls. It's the example of Our Lady, whom we call co-redemptrix, because she suffered everything in her heart, what our Lord had suffered in his body during his passion. So he learned how to suffer, and he did not have any attachment to this life. He used to say to the nuns in holy humility, please pray for me that they martyr me, because it's the only chance I have of getting to heaven. He also said to his faithful, we ought to speak out against injustices with confidence and without fear, and proclaim the principles of the church to the reign of love, without forgetting that it is also a reign of justice. So he was ready to give his life as a good shepherd for his flock. In every Mass, he would offer himself as a victim to God. You may recall that St. Padre Pio told us that that is the most perfect way for any of us to pray the Holy Sacrifice of the Mass, that we offer ourselves as victims. It's probably called your attention that in the consecration of the Mass, that the altar boy lifts the chasuble of the priest. Chasuble, or casulla, as we say in Spanish, or planeta, means little house or little planet. And it represents the mystical body of Christ. As Pope Pius XII explains to us, that when Christ, the head, is offered in sacrifice, he's offered with all of his members of his mystical body, which we are, by baptism. And so that was what he would do during Mass, offering his life to him who offered his life for love of him. And so in his last Mass, according to those who were present at it, it said that he even elevated above the floor, and his face was resplendent for a moment. It was a transfiguration of ecstasy which our Lord gave him to prepare him for his passion and death. And so he was, but he went about without fear, Another anecdote of his life was he would at times present himself as a beggar outside of a house at night. So they would let him in and he could baptize and marry people. One time he obtained the uniform of a policeman. And he presented himself to two policemen who were guarding this house so that the priest could not get in, and said, "I suspected there might be a priest in there. I'm going to go in and check it out. You guys take a break." So he went in, and undercover then he heard confessions and distributed Holy Communion to the great multitude inside the house. And so then, one day, the police caught him. They apprehended him. The trial was a farce, and he was quickly sentenced to death. When he arrived at the place where they were going to kill him, the firing squad, one of the Catholic soldiers, and I say Catholic in quotations because, as you know, it's a Catholics like so many false Catholics in this day and age. But when met with a contradiction between Christ, his religion, and this world, follow this world. They treat Christ as if he were just an opinion, or part of the way, or part of their life, or who expresses certain truths which give meaning to my life. When Christ presents himself as the way, the truth, and the life, and that nobody goes to the Father save through him. And so this cowardly Catholic, like so many, at least had the faith to ask pardon of the priest, knowing that he was about to commit a terrible crime and shooting him. And when he asked for pardon, the priest told him, "Not only do I forgive you, but I give you thanks." Then he knelt for a moment, offered his soul to God for the salvation of his friends and his enemies, stood up, placing his arms in the form of a cross, with the crucifix in one hand and a rosary in the other, and with his last breath shouted, "Long live Christ the King, Viva Cristo Rey," and he was shot and died. At his funeral, even though public processions and profession of the faith was illegal, the people, so inspired by the example of their good shepherd, 20,000 people all of a sudden went in procession with his body, which he carried directly before the governor's palace, who was responsible for his death. And there they sung their famous hymn to Christ the King: "Thou shalt reign, O blessed King, for thou hast said, I shall reign. May Christ reign forever. May his sacred heart forever reign in our country, in our land, in the nation, which is founded by the Blessed Virgin Mary." Because the good shepherd I refer to today is Blessed Miguel Pro. This land founded by Our Lady, this nation of her special predilection, is Mexico, where I've been assigned for the last 6.5 years as a priest of the Fraternity of St. Peter in Guadalajara. As Father mentioned, I was here 3 or 4 years ago to tell you about our apostolate. I'll give you an update, and please understand it as connected with the readings of today, this mission to have good shepherds. Because the enemy knows, strike the shepherd and the sheep will scatter. That's why they tried to kill all these Catholic leaders, of priests and of laymen. And so I come to today with this urgent appeal to help our apostolate, to help us found a future house of formation, which will serve for the formation of future priests in Our Lady's land of Mexico. And so, as I mentioned, we've been there now 6.5 years, going on 7, and the community has grown. We're around 300 on Sundays, and we have just recently, in the last year, expanded to Mexico City, the largest city in the Americas, about 25 million people. Father Ken Fryer, who was with me as a superior for 5 years, is now assigned there. So we're in the two most principal cities in the country. As you know, and we're under the protection of Our Lady as well. In Guadalajara, we have as a patroness Our Lady of the Pillar. If you've never read this story, I encourage you to read her story, because it's the oldest title in the oldest church dedicated to Our Lady and all of Christianity. Because she herself, in her mortal flesh, mystically transported to Zaragoza, Spain, because now Zaragoza, Spain, that time part of the Roman Empire, appeared to St. James, the apostle, who was preaching there. And although he was somewhat distressed, not seeing so many converts, Our Lady appeared to him and left a pillar planted there, promising that it would remain there until the end of time, that nation would convert and become a great nation for the extension of the reign of Christ throughout the world. And so she's the mother of all the Spanish kingdom, de la Hispanidad. And so she's the great sign of hope against all hope. Also then in Mexico City, we have our church under the patroness of the Immaculate Conception, she who crushes the head of the ancient serpent, she who vanquishes all heresies. Both churches are located in the historical downtown center, and both are filled on Sundays, the faithful who come to witness the Mass of all the ages. As you know, the quote from Tertullian, that the blood of the martyrs is the seed of the faith. When the church is most persecuted, it in turn flourishes most. And so the church, there is still much faith in Guadalajara. Of dioceses, it has the most vocations in the world. Over 1,000 seminarians who begin their formation in the minor seminary from 12 years on. They also ordain, on average, 40 priests every year. And in terms of the Catholicism which penetrates the culture there, there's still seen many public processions. You get into a bus or a taxi, you'll probably see an image of Our Lady or of our Blessed Lord. The public processions we do throughout the downtown center around our church. There's also the big feast of Our Lady of Zapopan, patroness of the Archdiocese. And there's up to close to 1 million people that go in procession from the cathedral to her basilica. I think I told you last time about my invitation to bless a Sam's Club, which was opening up there. It was the day of the opening. They had the boss there from another city, about 400 employees. And they invited me, a Catholic priest, to give them a little talk. I talk about consecrating their daily acts, their ordinary works, like St. Joseph and the Blessed Virgin Mary. They became the greatest saints doing ordinary things, but with a great spirit of devotion and love. And I asked everybody to kneel, and I gave them my blessing. The first thing I remarked was, I'm so grateful for this invitation, which I would not have received in the land of Sam. But that's how much Catholicism still permeates their culture down there. There's also many media means of communication, with the television and the radio, which I'm invited to frequently, and able to preach unto the ends of the earth as they go out internationally, these channels there, and to preach the gospel, preach the faith without compromise. They're very much still the people that understand yes, yes, no, no, and everything else is from the evil one. They are sheep who want good shepherds. And it's also because at the same time, it's a church in crisis. Although they have many vocations, they're also losing many vocations. Of the 40 priests that were ordained last year, 2 have already left the priesthood. And one priest told me of his class of 10 years ago, they've already lost 10. Very frightening statistic. It's the same persecution now that you're experiencing in your families. Because we say that if Cagias, this president responsible for this bloody persecution, if he lived today, he wouldn't use a gun. The whole bloody, violent persecution to just steal and appropriate everything to itself with the government and the means of communication, is so that then they can institute and foment a culture of perversion, of vice, so that the light of faith is extinguished in the hearts of the faithful voluntarily. Prefer the pleasures of this world to the service of Christ. And so that's what's happening. At the same time that there's still so much faith, things are falling apart. It's a country which generally depends on, if Christ is not king, there will be chaos. It's like a big Catholic family. And when it's virtuous and Catholic, everything functions like a family because there's mutual trust, mi casa su casa, a mutual charity, because everybody has the same God and the same faith. But when they lose that faith, quickly degenerates into corruption and chaos, disorder. And so that's the reality as it stands now. And not only of Guadalajara, but generally of Latin America. Been able to visit as well Chile, Brazil, other parts of Mexico, Quito, Ecuador, Colombia. We also do a mission every year to Peru, where the bishop tells us he has 10 abandoned churches, which we could have tomorrow if we had the priest to get there. So that's my plea to you today, because although there are priests, for example, in Guadalajara, they're not always formed in the firmness of tradition to be able to persevere in their vocation. And so that's, and this was the mass, of course, that formed all these priests. When we think of, how did Jose Sanchez del Rio, El Niño Cristero, 13 years old, from the movie For Greater Glory, how did he have the inspiration to give his life for Christ the King, to resist his enemies even unto death, to die shouting as they stabbed him to death, long live Christ the King, long live Our Lady of Guadalupe. How many books had he read as a child in Sawayu Michoacan? Probably not many. But what he saw every day was the Good Shepherd sacrificing his love, sacrificing his life for love of his sheep. And that's what inspired him with the same love. And if you recall too, this is the message of Our Lady of Guadalupe. What did she ask of St. Juan Diego? But that a church be built. To do away with, so that the sacrifices of idolatry, of paganism, of man who puts himself in the place of God, would be replaced by God who becomes man and sacrifices himself for our salvation. This is her dream. This is her wish for her country and for all of the Americas. Because she's not just patroness of Mexico, but the empress of the Americas, North, Central, South,

immediately to receive candidates and begin to grow. It's a humble beginning, but we have to have hope. As you well know here, you, the old timers here from San Diego, who remember when this community was but a small community in the catacombs, no? And look at it now, look how it has grown. It's what impressed me the most when I went back to the recollection, the meeting of priests we had this last week. And we watched slideshow, pictures of the seminary, of how it used to be. Pictures of Father Gismondi, your pastor, when he looked about the age of Father Eichmann. It's true. And we watched these pictures that they were literally, the seminarians, building and repairing their seminary, falling apart, while they were trying to study and pray. So this was a situation, a very humble beginning that we had here. And then we celebrated the 50th anniversary of Father Buckley, a spiritual father to all the priests of the seminary, to all the priests of the North American district. And the church, this new beautiful church, was filled with over 85 seminarians, 50 priests, all singing the praises of God. And what I noticed in that moment, too, was that throughout all the side chapels that they have, when they consecrated them, they needed relics of martyrs. Because the sacrifice of Christ is always offered upon the altar of the sacrifice of his members, which was sacrificed for love of him. And we were able to obtain the martyrs' relics from Guadalajara, which has 25 canonized saints, more than all the Americas combined. And so, and hundreds more which are able to be canonized, really, according to a Spanish historian which gave us a talk on the history of the Cristiada. And so there I noticed the presence of these Mexican martyrs, as well as the great image of Our Lady of Guadalupe, who was the reason to go to Mexico, just to visit her. And everything took off from there. And I know they haven't forgotten their native land. They want us to get back there. We're now three priests in Mexico. We have four native vocations, Mexicans who are studying there, preparing to return to the land of Our Lady of Guadalupe. And so this is the project then that I present to you today, that you help to provide good shepherds to feed this flock. Always think about the last judgment. You know from your catechism that there's two judgments, right? The particular and the general. At our particular judgment, right after we die, we're going to know if we're in grace or not, if we go to heaven or we go to hell. And then there's another judgment, the general judgment, when we'll all be together on the last day, when the heavens and this earth will be destroyed. We often ask ourselves, why a second judgment? Well, in that moment, we're going to see all justice fulfilled, because we'll see the consequence of all of our actions. Parents who didn't really practice the faith in their house or teach it to their children, the children then lost the faith. He committed many errors, formed worldly families, and it led, in the end, many souls to hell. And they'll see all the generations affected by their bad example until the end of time. And conversely, for all of our good works, we'll see how they've resounded until the end of time. Seeing in particular, and I present this work in this light too, that if you help the formation of a future priest, you too will be partaker of his merits. The thousands of, in Guadalajara, it's endless pastoral work. If I go into a hospital to visit one person, I won't leave until I've seen at least six or seven. Everybody's hungry. They see the priest in the cassock, and they want to hear confession. They want their confession heard. They want something blessed. They want Christ in their lives. So if you help donate to this cause, you'll be a partaker of all those merits of a priest that you've helped to hear thousands of confessions, to visit the dying, to say offer the holy sacrifice of the Mass. Recall St. Padre Pio said that the world could live longer without the Son than without the holy sacrifice of the Mass. So this is the project I present you today. Practically, as Father explained, there'll be this collection right now at the ending of the homily. There's also in the back a triptych brochure, which has all the information on our apostolate. You can visit our website. I just gave a presentation at the end of the 9 o'clock Mass. I'll repeat it again after the 12:30, but there you can see our site on YouTube, all the sermons we put up, sermons which are helping people in Spain. They write me from Spain saying, and it's very funny to me to think that a gringo living in Mexico, in New Spain, is helping this country which conquered the world and received the faith from the apostles. But that's how hungry the Spanish-speaking world is, that we extend the Mass of the ages to preserve the faith of the ages. So please help us in this project. Please take your brochure, as well as a holy card we have for you today, of Father Francisco Vera, who was executed for celebrating Mass. There he is in his vestments, having offered the sacrifice of Christ, saying, "This is my body." He got to complete that sacrifice with his own martyrdom. And that we hear once again throughout Mexico the repetition of this prayer. It's the official prayer, which is written on there, an excerpt, for the consecration of Mexico to the Sacred Heart. O Christ the King,
with ardent humility.

0: relation. We swear faithfulness as generous, noble vassals. Speak therefore and order, correct and command with power. Ask of us our blood and our lives, for they are yours, for we belong entirely to you. We are resolved to give them to you in order to defend your banner, until your wounded heart triumphs and is exalted, is reverenced, and is loved forever. Amen. In the name of the Father, and of the Son, and of the Holy Ghost. Amen.
1: We hope you enjoyed that sermon entitled Blessed Miguel Pro and Mission in Mexico. Our final sermon for today is entitled La Cristiada, the Martyrs.
2: In the name of the Father, and of the Holy Ghost, Amen. Hail Mary, full of grace, the Lord is with thee. Blessed art thou among women, and blessed is the fruit of thy womb, Jesus.
3: Holy Mary, Mother of God, pray for us sinners, now and at the hour of our death. Amen.
2: All you holy Christian martyrs, pray for us in the name of the Father, and the Son, and the Holy Ghost. Amen. I'm just going to press on ahead with the final section from this terrific work by Father Jose Maria Iribarru, The Acts of the Apostles of North America or of America. And a little note of caution, a little bit of this does get kind of graphic. Anacleto Gonzalez Flores, he was beatified by Pope Benedict XVI in 2005. The Cristero martyrs, in the strict sense of the word, were very many, although, as is only logical, only some of them will be recognized and canonized by the Church. It is not easy, therefore, to select out certain heroes among some many great ones, but we will do so with Anacleto Gonzalez Flores, who organized the Popular Union in Jalisco, propelled the Catholic Association of Mexican Youth, and distinguished himself as a Catholic teacher, orator, and writer. Maestro Cleto, as they used to call him with great respect and affection, was a very pious Christian, as the following fact shows. Quote, at the end of the rosary, the Cristeros of Jalisco used to add this prayer composed by Anacleto Gonzalez Flores. Merciful Jesus, my sins number more than the drops of blood that thou hast shed for me. I do not deserve to belong to the army that defends the rights of thy church and which fights for thee. I wish I had never sinned so that my life would be an acceptable offering in thy sight. Wash me of my iniquities and cleanse me of my sins. For the sake of thy holy cross and my mother, most holy, the Virgin of Guadalupe, forgive me. I have not known how to do penance for my sins. For this reason, I wish to receive death as a punishment which they deserve. I do not wish to fight, nor to live or to die, except for thee and for thy church. Holy Mother of Guadalupe, stay with this poor sinner in his last agonies. Grant that my final cry upon the earth and my first song in heaven will be Viva Cristo Rey. And so then, on April 1st, 1927, he was arrested with three youth who were collaborators, the Vargas brothers, Ramon, Jorge, and Florentino. And he said, if you were looking for me, he said, here I am, but leave the others in peace. Of course, that actually sounds just like our Lord in the Garden of Gethsemane. His request is futile, and the four of them, with Luis Padilla Gomez, the local president of the Catholic Association of Mexican Youth, were held in a barracks in Guadalajara. There they interrogated Maestro Cleto, most of all, asking for names and dates of the League and of Cristeros, along with the place where the valiant Archbishop of Guadalajara, Francisco Orozco Jimenez, was hiding. As they obtained nothing from him, they stripped him and hanged him by his thumbs. They scourged him and cut his feet and body with shaving razors. He said to them, quote, the only thing I will say is that I have worked with complete lack of personal ambition to defend the cause of Jesus Christ and his church. You will kill me, but know that the cause will not die with me. Many others are behind me and ready to defend it to the point of martyrdom. I go, but I am certain that I will soon see from heaven the triumph of religion in my country. They tortured him then in front of the Vargas brothers, and he protested, do not enrage the boys. If you want blood from a man, here I am. And to Luis Padilla, who requested confession, he said, no, brother, there is no time to go to confession, but to ask for pardon and to pardon. It is your father, not a judge, who is awaiting us. Your blood will purify you. Then they bayoneted his side, and as he was bleeding much, the general who was in command called off the execution. But the soldiers chosen refused to disperse and formed another squad. And before receiving 14 shots, Anacleto managed to say, I die, but God does not die. Viva Cristo Rey. The next they shot Padilla and the Vargas brothers. The Blessed Martyrs of Mexico. When worship was suspended on July 31st of 1927, the vast majority of the clergy, about 3,500 of them, obeying their bishops, met together in the large cities controlled by the government, so that those involved in the comet were left without shepherds. These priests, although subject to strict surveillance and occasionally to harassment, normally did not run the danger of death. On the contrary, the priests who remained in the country did so with the gravest risk, knowing that if they were captured, they would be executed,
4: oftentimes with sadistic torture, since the government thought that, quote, shooting every priest caught in the rural areas would force the rest in fear to take refuge in the city, and thus hope that leaving the rural areas without priests, the rebellion would die out quickly. It is calculated that 100 or 200 priests remained in the rural areas, hidden with the protection of the faithful, who in many cases were also executed for giving them cover. López Beltrán, that's one of the historians that Father Erabu has been referring to a lot, considering the years 1926 to 29, gives the names of 39 priests who were killed, in addition to a deacon, a brother, and six religious. Guillermo María Aves gives the names of 46 priests killed in the same period. Many of these priests belong to the Archdiocese of Guadalajara, Jalisco, Zacatecas, Guanajuato, or to the Diocese of Colima. And for their prelates, Archbishop Orozco Jimenez, that I just mentioned, Guadalajara, and Bishop Velasco, remained in their sees, along with a good part of the clergy. In other words, they didn't flee. They stayed in their dioceses where they belonged. And I'll make a quick digression here that when I went to Mexico the first time in 2011, Father James Fryer was still there. Ken Fryer, was still there. And so we went to the seminary of the Archdiocese of Guadalajara. And since we had some extra time, he said, oh, come over here. And they have a very nice monument because the Archdiocese, the seminary of the Archdiocese of Guadalajara has 10 canonized alums who are Cristeros. They have a nice monument there. They also have a nice little museum there of things to see. It's really worth a visit if you're ever down there. On November 22, 1992, Feast of St. Cecilia, St. John Paul II beatified 22 of these diocesan priests, noting that, quote, their dedication to the Lord and to the church was so firm that although they had the possibility of being absent from their communities during the armed conflict, they decided, following the example of the Good Shepherd, to remain among their own so as not to deprive them of the Eucharist, the Word of God, and pastoral care. It was far from them to incite or stir up sentiments of brothers against brothers. Instead, as far as they were able, they tried to be agents of pardon and reconciliation. The Mexican Bishops' Conference in the book Viva Cristo Rey, 1991, gives summary biographies of the 25 martyrs who were beatified. And here we will limit ourselves to mentioning their holy names along with the feasts of their martyrdom. So the earliest one is from 1915. Now remember, we've been talking about this period, 1927 to 29, but remember there were these earlier persecutions. So 1915, David Galvan Bermudez in the persecution of Carranza. His martyrdom occurred on January 30th. He was canonized in the year 2000. He was baptized on February 2nd, 1881. That's Candlemas Day. In Nuestra Señora del Pilar in Guadalajara. That is our church. So the fraternity church that we have in Guadalajara is where this canonized saint was baptized. 1926, Luis Batiste Sainz. And with him, three members of the Catholic Action, Manuel Morales, Salvador Lara Puente, and his cousin David Rodan Lara, who were also beatified. And so he has quite a list here. In fact, I might just go ahead and skip on since we got a little bit of a late start if you really want to see all these names. I will mention the last one that was beatified occurred in 1937. So remember, after the horrible situation with the arrangements, and then there was a slaughter of them because they were now unarmed, things kind of quieted down, but then they flared up again in the 30s. So in 1937, Pedro de Jesus Maldonado was martyred. So to all these names must be added the name of the Jesuit priest, Father Miguel Agustin Pro, beatified by John Paul II on September 25th, 1988. He has a very, very fascinating story. I don't know if you're familiar with it. Miguel Pro, familiar with him? Not familiar? Oh, my goodness, yeah. No, he's hysterical. Actually, very funny. I don't have time tonight to tell you about him, but I do have a sermon on him. If you want me to, I could print it out or something like that. But he's awesome. I hope he gets canonized someday. So in contrast to the other priests I already mentioned, he was in Mexico City by the order of his superiors. He was a Jesuit and dedicated himself secretly to apostle work. So that was where he was very ingenious. He was just used all these disguises and very slippery and tricky and hilarious. On the occasion of an assassination attempt on President Obregón, so remember that Calles eventually got forced out because he was such an unmitigated disaster. They brought in Obregón, but he continued the persecution of the church. The plotters of this attempt were taken and executed, and along with them were also limited Father Pro and his brother Humberto. In fact, on November 23rd, 1927, so that's still coming up for us. In fact, that would be Thanksgiving Day this year, right? I think it is, right? So the spirit of the Cristeros, but let us return the Cristeros to those Catholics who rose up in arms, going to the mountain, quote, to defend their God, their religion, and their mother, which is the church. Let us relate certain facts and observations about them, primarily following Jean Meyer, because remember he wrote this big three-volume set that we've been quoting a lot from, who studied the Cristiano extensively and interviewed over a period of 4 years many elderly Cristeros. So two preliminary remarks. The first one's a rather lengthy remark. Number one, note that the facts reflect a time around 1970 in which the Mexican people had had a century and a half of independence from Spain and a century of continuous religious persecution on the part of the liberal governors, beginning with Juarez. We talked about that in the very first session. Let us remember that in 1917, the Constitution established secular education. And the concept here, briefly, is laïcité, that comes to us from the French, secularization. Now, we have it here in the U.S. too, and so it gets put in terms of this false language of separation of church and state, but what it really means in practice is being anti-religious, okay? That's what it really means, laïcité. So here's what the Catholic Encyclopedia, this is a rather lengthy quote, but I think it's very enlightening, so let me read it to you. The old Catholic Encyclopedia from 1910, article laicization. In recent times, especially in France, the word lay has assumed a decidedly anti-clerical and even anti-religious meaning, which has extended also to the derivatives laicize and laicization. This change seems to have originated in the struggles and controversies, at once religious and political, that have arisen in that country in connection with the educational question. Teachers belonging to a religious congregation have been driven from the public schools. All religious instruction has been forbidden therein. And this new lay character, laïcité, of the public school has been declared to be essential and inviolable. The expression once current has received a formidable extension and an aggressive anti-religious meaning applied to everything relating, whether more or less remotely, to the Catholic Church and even to religion in general. So it is usual to designate as laicized any institution withdrawn from the influence of ecclesiastical or religious authority or from which the priest and his ministry have been excluded. A lay school, therefore, is one in which not only is no place found for the catechism or the priest, but wherein the restriction given ignores all religion and God himself. Lay legislation is that which is inspired by no religious idea, which looks on society as atheistic and reduces religious worship to the purely voluntary acts of individuals. Finally, the lay state or government is one that recognizes no church, no religion, and which excludes even the name of God from all its institutions or establishments and from all its acts. An attempt has been made to set up a lay morality, i.e. moral code, independent of all revealed religion, as if Christian morality were aught else than the dictates of natural law. While some think that they can establish a rationalistic morality without religion and without a deity, without a future life, and with no responsibility. A determinist morality, which is the very negative of all morality. Now, I read that kind of fast. I hope you were able to catch that. But that was written in 1910, and yet it's still extremely, extremely current. And you look at the left in the U.S., that describes them to a T. It does. It does. Let's just be honest about it. One quick thing. I'm going to make this digression twice here, but I will mention Donoso Cortez, tremendous Catholic intellectual. I probably have mentioned him before, but if I had time, we should insert the whole letter to Cardinal Fornari right here. You've got to read the letter to Cardinal Fornari. It's only 12 pages long, but it's absolutely brilliant. And he talks about these things with amazing depth. So getting back to Father Iraburu, in 1934, socialist education was imposed upon the people, and Caius proclaimed as indispensable that the revolution, quote, take power over the consciences of children and youth, because both should belong to the revolution. The liberal revolution or the socialist one, it comes to be the same thing. And in 1946, anti-religious education returned. So again, surprisingly enough, in a Catholic country like Mexico, they officially established anti-Catholic, anti-religious education long before we did. I mean, ours has really come about just since the 60s, really. But they were already into it in the 40s. But always and in every case, quote, has been constant the attitude that supposes that the state has the right to educate, a right denied expressly by the church and not recognized by parents. And that's from Acevedo. So again, the church denies that the fundamental right to teach belongs to the state. The fundamental right of all belongs to the church most of all, but because of Catholic principles of subsidiarity, it goes through the parents, right? But in a normal functioning society, you have Catholic schools, right? As we know, good solid Catholic Orthodox schools where children are properly formed in the faith. That's kind of the Catholic ideal and has been for centuries and centuries. But again, referring to Donoso Cortez, as he says in the letter to Cardinal Fornari, the church has a right to teach, and people have a right to be taught by the church. That's very, very important. And again, just a comment, when you look at all the mess in the church today, people have a right to be taught what the church truly teaches. They have a right to this. And that I would say that right is not being properly respected.

one died during Vivas to Cristo Rey, but they spared the life of Claudio Becerra on account of his very young age. Later, with great sadness, he went to implore whale next to the grave of his martyred companions, "Friends, plead to God for me that I can go to heaven to be with you." He then started drinking too much to the point of intoxication, and when a priest reproached him for this, he said, "I'm getting drunk, Father, because I get the feeling God doesn't want me to be a martyr." Once more, the patriarchal voice of Ezequiel Mendoza, quote, "You and I lament from our heart the loss of these men who in good faith offered their lives, family, and all other earthly interests, who shed their blood for God and for our beloved country, as true Christian martyrs do. For their blood, united with that of our Lord Jesus Christ, and with all the martyrs of the Holy Spirit, will obtain for us from God the Father all the goods that we hope for on earth and in heaven. Blessed are they who died for the love of God, who made the heavens and the earth, who is everywhere by his essence, presence, and power, not like the false gods of Plutarca and the Ascaeus and the other insane men led astray by Satan, who offers to them the ox and cart of this life, and afterwards turns them into thick burning flesh in the hell of torments." The tranquil death of the Cristeros, often after terrible torments, always impressed the government forces. They died giving pardon and shouting, "Viva Cristo Rey." That's exactly the case with Miguel Pro, if you know his story exactly. And the people remembered their words, collected their blood, buried their bodies, attended their funerals en masse when it was possible, in a silent protest and a confession of faith. Joy. Joy was always present, as is logical, in these men who were risking their lives for Christ, undergoing indescribable miseries and pains. In chronicles and writings are always traces of joy and humor. Ezequiel Mendoza tells how his father, on one occasion, risking his life, was holding open a gate so that a group of Cristeros could escape. The federal forces were shooting at him again and again without hitting him. As if annoyed, he turned his face to the enemy and scolded them, "You idiots, shoot here. Can't you see anybody?" There are innumerable anecdotes like these about the Cristeros. Biblical and traditional spirituality. With the Bible and church tradition as permanent fonts of Christian spirituality, the designation traditional, in its most genuine sense, is as precious as the designation biblical. And as I said at the very beginning, Father Garabaru is a true traditionalist. He is. I should have a very good opinion of him. It's regrettable that he doesn't like the traditional mass. It's a bit of a mystery to me. But he is totally traditionalist in his Catholicism other than that. So, and he's such a good source you can turn to. So, especially if you're dealing with non-traditionalists, right? So then, and by the way, he is one of the people who love all this Amoris Laetitia stuff. He has actually expressed his opinion more than once that, you know, that, again, the traditional teaching of the church needs to be reaffirmed loud and clear. So then, the spirituality of the Cristeros is remarkably biblical and traditional. John Meyer forcefully underscores both. We've been astounded at the number and exactness of biblical citations. The idea of a Catholic people ignorant of the Bible is simply not valid for the Mexican peasant of this time. In the homestead far away from the parish, the Bible was read standing, or a circle formed around someone who knew how to read. Neither was there Mariolatry in the devotion of the Virgin. The veneration of the Virgin of Guadalupe is no different from what she receives in Russia, where there are 800 Marian places of pilgrimage, Poland, or France. Meyer affirms again and again, quote, the unquestionable Catholicity of the Mexican faith. The religion of the Cristeros was, without exception, the traditional Roman Catholic religion, deeply rooted in the Iberian Middle Ages. The catechism of Father Ripalda, known by heart, and the practice of the rosary, a noteworthy pedagogue that teaches how to meditate daily on all the mysteries of the religion from which one acquires a comprehensive knowledge, gave to this people a fundamental theological knowledge that was startlingly alive. And a little digression on this great little catechism of Ripalda, Father Jerome de Ripalda. There are still copies in the bowling alley, right? I don't know if I have any here in the house. I snagged this one from the bowling alley. This is from, I don't think it does say exactly, but this is like kind of like the analogy of the Baltimore Catechism with one major difference. It's like 200 years older, right? So this comes to us from the 1600s. And as you can see, it's still in print, still in use. So, by the way, it's fine. But really, I recommend, if you want to do a Spanish catechism, do the one by Father Gaspar Astete, because that one actually includes the Ripalda, basically, but then expands on it. And I have plenty of copies of that, many, many copies of the Astete, if you want it. But this is the basic catechism that these people knew by heart. Okay? Back to Father Iravaru. Christ, known in his human life and sufferings, with which the faithful could often identify themselves, and beloved in the group that surrounded him, the Virgin Mary, the Patriarch St. Joseph, who's the patron of a happy death, and all the saints who occupy

0: a very great place. They adored in a completely orthodox way in common life. They adored the mystery of the Most Holy Trinity. This religion, close to the faithful, is described as superstition by American missionaries, whether Catholic or Protestant, and European Catholics judge no differently. That's the quote from Meyer, and that's true. I mean, sorry, with all due respect, my good friends, American Catholics tend to look down on Latin Catholicism, but it's because American Catholics have been too heavily influenced by Protestantism. Sorry, just saying. Go down to a traditional Catholic setting and you'll see what I mean. When you see it with your own eyes, you'll see exactly what I mean. So this, to me, is just the real deal. It's just awesome. Nevertheless, Mexican Christianity, far from being deformed or from being superficial, is solidly and exactly rooted in Christ. It is Marian because of Christ and sacramental because of him, oriented towards salvation, eternal life, and Christ's kingdom. During the war, the saints draw close to their own place while they manifest an ardent desire of heaven. Catholic Mexico. The depth of the evangelization that took place in Mexico in the course of centuries remains absolutely demonstrated when, after more than a century of continuous persecutions, whether liberal, socialist, or revolutionary, basically communist, the Cristeros offer to the world this formidable testimony of spirituality and martyrdom. Let us go back then to the beginning and hear the Franciscan voice of one of the first evangelizers, Fray Toribio de Benavente, known as Moto Linea, who lived from 1482 to 1569. Here's what he says of Mexico and what we will say ourselves to complete our history, and moreover, we'll say, thinking of all of Latin America. So this is Fray Toribio, 15th, 16th century. Oh, Mexico, with what mountains they encircle and crown you. Now with reason your fame will spread, because in you shines the faith and the gospel of Jesus Christ. You who were before the teacher of sins now are the teacher of truth. And you who before were darkness and obscurity now shine forth the splendor of doctrine and Christianity. For concluding, I say, who is not astounded at seeing the new marvels and mercies that God has brought about with his people? Those conquistadores and all Christian friends of God should have great joy in seeing a Christianity so complete in such a short time and inclined to all virtue and goodness. Therefore, I ask of all who read this that they praise and glorify God from the depths of their hearts and say these praises that follow according to St. Bonaventure: praise and blessings, exaltations and confessions, thanks and glorifications, praises above praises, adoration and satisfactions be to thee, our Most High God, for the mercies which thou hast shown to these Indians newly converted to thy holy faith. Amen, amen, amen.
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2: A prayer to the Sacred Heart that St. Gertrude the Great wrote. I salute thee, O Sacred Heart of Jesus, living and vivifying source of eternal life, infinite treasure of the divinity, ardent furnace of divine love. Thou art the place of my repose and my refuge. Enkindle in my heart the fire of that ardent love with which thine own is inflamed. Pour into my heart the great graces of which thine is the source, and grant that my heart may be so closely united to thine, that thy will may be mine, and that my will may be eternally conformed to thine, since I desire that henceforth thy holy will may be the rule of all my desires and all my actions. Amen.
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5: 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I imagine it went something like this. A monk, I'll call him Brother Leo, shouts, "Take this, Brother John." He tosses a ball to Brother John, and Brother John, a little startled, swings his hand, smacks the ball back, yelling, "Take this, Brother Leo." 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

0: Boston area weather, the temp 58 degrees with a few clouds. The wind is from the east at 6 miles per hour. The forecast for this evening, cloudy, the temp 57. Overnight, cloud-filled skies with a light breeze, 54 degrees. And then tomorrow, cloudy with some wind, the temp about 59. That's the weather brought to you by iCatholicMobile.com.
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0: evangelization is to tell everybody Jesus loves you. We are all called to be great saints. Don't miss the opportunity. Well, hi there. This is Tuesday. Of course, you knew that early this morning, didn't you? But sometimes as it gets darker, you forget what day it is. I don't know about you. Are you that way? As long as we don't forget the season, we're in good shape, you know. But I was telling the sisters this morning at lesson that so many people today, in today's world, are not family. They're not family. And I wonder sometimes why, you know. We should be family all the time. I feel very close to our television family. I feel like you're a part of me, and I hope I'm a part of you. What makes it, though, really? We're talking to each other. See, that is the secret, I think, of why we have family and why we don't have family. In the old days when I was a kid, as hard as my mother and I had it, at least when we went to my grandmother's to stay, they had supper, and supper was always long for my grandmother. And if you go to Italy today or anywhere, they expect you to sit there for 2-3 hours. You know, you go to Germany. By the time we were in Germany, I thought we'd never leave. And they never said a word. They kept saying, is there anything else we could do for you? I said, no. If I eat any more, you're going to have to carry me out. But nobody seemed to care. It happened in Italy. I went with some marble people in Italy, and we sat in this long table. I think we got there at 7. And it was 10:30. We were still there. Nobody said a word. In America, of course, we have, everything has to be fast, you know. They kind of come and look at you, and then they say, how long will you be here? You're through eating, you know. But see, I think it's because there are some people in some nationalities, and we used to do it in America. We used to sit around and talk. Even after a meal. And television changed that. It really changed that. Now we don't even talk to each other. We maybe talk at each other, you know. But we've lost that camaraderie with our family. Say, well, my family's fighting all the time. Well, maybe you're Italian, that's all. We never fight. We just talk loud. I think there's a difference, you know. Some nationalities would say, maybe the English, would you please pass the spaghetti? We'd think you were sick if you said it that way as an Italian. We'd say, hey, what are you going to do, eat the whole platter? Give me that. Now, there is a big difference, isn't there? But it can be family in both ways. See, it's a different culture. Different everything. And I think in America, we ought to start that again. I told the sisters yesterday, I said, you know, starting Monday, we're going to have an hour together. We're going to do absolutely nothing but talk. And they all looked at me like, how long? They always ask the right question, you know. I said, 1 hour. 1 hour. Yeah, 7 to 8. But what do we do? I said, nothing. We're going to talk. Oh. What do we talk about? I said, no, we just talk. See, we all have, what do we do, itis, don't we, huh? Even when we're together, we got to do something. But the most important thing in our life is not to do. The most important thing in our life is to be something to each other. And that's why I would like to initiate a good time in families just to talk to each other. I know you're gonna probably begin with saying, oh, well, what do you want to talk about? I don't know. I wish I weren't here. Well, if you just get started, talk about something that funny that happened, or tragic, or about someone who had a hard time that you heard about, someone at work who found out today they have cancer, they have 3 months to live. You could say a prayer for them. See, just talking together is a lost art, isn't it? Huh? See, and on a bus, what do the leader do on a bus? They got to make you do something. Here, you wanna do something? Here, sing this song. Well, I don't feel like singing. Well, then pray. Let's pray together. Okay? So we're going to pray 7 hours and a half. Which is wonderful. But some are sleeping, you know. They've already said their prayers. And then somebody comes up and says, look at the beautiful scenery. Isn't it exciting? And you're looking out the window and you don't see a thing. Because you just passed it. So we're very awkward, extremely awkward when it comes to talking. We're like strangers. You know, some people never meet a stranger. They're always up in there and how are you? And, you know, can I do something for you? But a lot of people, everybody is a stranger. And it's your family. You start out with your family. Here in this wonderful book we call the New Testament, what did our Lord do? Soon as he entered the active life, he formed a family. He left the family and formed a family of apostles. He picked them out one at a time, two, three at a time, until he had 12. They ate together. They went out and slept under trees. Everywhere he went, they went. When they were hungry, twice he fed them, and the whole crowd. See, and it's understandable that Jesus tried to form family, because when the masses were there, 5,000 men alone, not counting women and children, he said, Peter came to men real smart. He said, look, these people are hungry. Didn't say he was hungry. He said, these people are hungry, send them home. See, and our Lord spent days with them, and he didn't want to do that. He said, no, you feed them. He says, we don't have anything. Now, what happened? The apostles felt that any more time with these people was a waste. They were tired of people. And our Lord said, what do you have? He said, we don't have anything. We have a couple. This young boy here has a couple of fish and a few loaves. Isn't that wonderful? Out of the 5,000 people, the only one had any sense was this little kid. He brought his lunch, believe me. He knew. He was probably there before and thought, this is a long session. And I like this man Jesus, this God man Jesus. I'm going to bring me a lunch for 5 days. And he had about 3 days left. And the Lord said, bring him here. And this little boy was unselfish. He said, okay, you can have them. They've all he had. And the Lord multiplied them until everybody had all they wanted, 12 baskets that big left over. Jesus was always family oriented. So much so that the greatest miracle of all, the Eucharist, was done at a meal. He had his apostles there. I know his mother must have been there and other disciples. He wanted them together in his last night. So we in America we've forgotten what it even means to talk to each other. And even if your children are gone, why don't you talk to each other before you put on your TV? And it's going to be hard because we don't know what to talk about. We're like robots that get fed by electricity. That's what the television, radio. And I'm not against it. We're in it. But try. Try to bring your family together by speaking to each other lovingly about unimportant things. Unimportant things. And funny things. Today, Sister Mary Agnes sat in a chair, now with full of water. Mm-hmm. I thought that was hysterical. I mean, she was soaking wet. Sympathy she didn't get. Because we were laughing about it. And it's a silly thing, but that's okay. Start with silly thing. Just show that you want to be there because you love each other, see? That's another thing that we have totally, totally forgotten. Family not only means being together, it means that we know when we're together, we love more. We manifest love when we're together. When you and I are together, right here on television, there's people watching throughout the world, and I feel I'm home with you. Yeah, I really feel I'm talking to my family because God has designed it. For some unknown reason, he has designed that I talk to you and you listen. That's family. Because we talk about the only one worth talking about, Jesus. Try to talk about Jesus. Say, well, I don't know Jesus that well. You need to talk a lot then. Get this good book called the Scriptures. Get the New Testament. And find out something. And I just opened the book to say while we're eating supper, because I didn't know what to talk about. I'm still not too sure, but here we are. And I opened up to the fourth chapter of St. Mark, fourth chapter, about the seeds. The seeds. Well, let's look at it and see if our families are bearing fruit. Okay? How do we think? Here we go. He said he began to teach by the lakeside. Isn't that a nice place to go, huh? Just nothing there but sand, lots of people, and the water. But such a huge crowd gathered around him, he got into a boat. I think that's great. You see this massive crowd coming, and they couldn't see him. He gets in a boat and on the lake, and he just sat there. No big deal. The people were all along the shore at the water's edge. Can you imagine that? Doesn't that sound beautiful? Huh? You can read this to your family. Be nice to the kids that can read. Say, why don't you read this one? See, something you read fixes your imagination. Well, let's see what happened. And he taught them many things in parables. We had Bishop here from Peru. I never had anybody here that the people were so struck by, and he didn't say one profound thing. I mean, he was so simple. He'd say, well, now this is Tuesday. And we all knew it was Tuesday. And he said, now today we think about the angels. And the people were mesmerized at that point. And he talked so simply about the angels and how we have to, and how the name he calls his angels and all the things they do. We have heard those things since we're that high. We forgot them. I've known that bishop 36 years. He never forgot it. And after communion, he was awesome. He would say a communion prayer. You know why? He wasn't sure the people were saying it. And he led them in this communion. Same prayer every morning. And we got letters saying, oh, what a wonderful bishop. He did. I stood there amazed. He was so simple, so simple. But you know what came out of him? Not what he said. It was his holiness. Jesus in him flowed out. And people were coming. And he sang a song on a Tuesday night. He had a flute. He practiced ahead of time, and they recorded it ahead of time. He made a few boo-boos. You know, these little recorders are easy to make mistakes. Did he care? Nah. People loved it. He didn't care. He was singing to his people, and he was singing about his Peruvian people. He wanted everybody to know how wonderful they were. I said to him, and I'll never forget what he replied. I said to him, Bishop, I forget now how it started. I said, you're going home? And he said, oh, yeah. He said, you know, Mother, he said, the people will come Sunday. They walk 5 hours. 5 hours. Cold. This is their winter. It's cold below zero. They put on their vests, and they walk 5 hours. Now, they haven't eaten anything. And they get in that church, and he said, Mother, you know, we have no windows. She said, you have no windows? He said, well, we have the opening, but no glass. I said, no glass. He said, we couldn't breathe if we put glass in there. He said, the people have walked for miles in snow, in mud. He said, we can't have glass. And he said, Monday morning, it takes us about 4 or 5 hours to clean the mud and all. And he looked at me with the most beautiful eyes, and he said, but the people, Mother, they're so clean. He said, they've all been to confession, and they're so clean. You know what amazed me about that? It was amazing to me that he didn't mind the mud. He didn't mind at all that they had to scrub that place 4 or 5 hours. Their souls were clean. That's what attracted everybody to this bishop. He didn't care. He rose above the mundane. But we don't call it mundane. We call it the real world. But it's not. What's here is the real world. The love of people is the real world. The concern for souls is the real world. And see, that's what amazed me about that bishop. His love for souls was so great. That's all he cared about. And that's what Jesus cared about, see? And you can tell, he's here by the lake. And you all have been, and you all from New Orleans. How many here are from New Orleans? A few of you. Huh? Well, if you get near the Gulf, well, you can smell that fish on the shore. Can't you? Well, imagine a fisherman that's just been out all night, all day, all night, all day. He doesn't smell like Chanel number five. You know what I mean? He can't. He's got fish in his boat. He's wet with the fish water. Everything. But Jesus didn't care. What did he do? He went and sat in the boat. We're so superficial. We love people for the wrong reason. And now we see that the people were there, and he taught them. He said, listen, he said, imagine a sower going out to sow. Now, these are fishermen. That's a strange parable to talk about to fishermen. And now it happened, he said, that he sowed, but some of the seed fell on the edge of the path, and the birds came and ate it up. I would like us to see, where are we in this parable? You've all heard the word. Some of you born Catholic. Some of you Ulsters like me really were taught the faith from first grade or before. But where is the seed now? Where's the seed you heard last Sunday? Say Sunday? Yeah, Sunday. Oh, what happened Sunday? You went to Mass. Yeah, I did. You heard a sermon? Yeah, it was very good. What did he say? I don't know. You should make me remember. But you said it was very good. Well, you can't. Those things slip by you, that's all. Where's the seed? What happened to the seed that was sown in your garden Sunday? Well, it says here, the birds came and ate it up. Now he said some seed fell on rocky ground where it found little soil and sprang up straight away. That's when you came home Sunday and said to your kids, what a sermon. I mean, that was some kind of sermon. And the kid said, what did you say, Mom? Well, it was very nice. Can't remember it all. But now today, we're going to be good. I think that's what the sermon was about. Oh, fine. Okay, here comes Monday, Tuesday, Wednesday, Thursday, and the seed is gone. It had soil. You thought that sermon was great. Sprang up. But there's no depth. And when the sun came out, it scorched. Didn't have any roots, and it withered away. This is Jesus talking. Isn't that wonderful? He got so simple. So you got to say to yourself, well, maybe I was in that category. I didn't have any roots. I didn't really think to myself, I'm an uncharitable human being. I'm always gossiping about somebody. I'm always talking about somebody else's sins to everybody else. If a sermon was on charity or love, then you have to say to yourself, I got to change. I have to change. So if you went home to your kids, you'd have a lot to talk about and say, hey, why don't we all change? Why don't we all say nice things about each other, huh? And when you take out the garbage, why don't you just take it out quietly and don't complain? Yeah, but I'm always taking it out. Shh. Don't complain. There's nobody else around. You're the strongest in the house. Do it for Jesus. Now, see, now our Lord's going to tell you what's going to happen. Now, some seed fell into thorns, and the thorns grew up and choked it, produced no crop. And then some seeds fell in rich soil, and growing up tall and strong, produced a crop. Well, some yielded 30, 60, and even 100-fold. 100-fold would be if you heard something or you read something, and your whole life would change. Many of you have had conversion experiences. Come from a sermon, came from anything. Something you read, something you saw, somebody who had cancer and accepted it with great courage and strength, and you had a conversion experience. That's 100-fold. So now, he said, listen, anyone who has ears, I think it's funny. We have ears, but we don't hear. And that's not because we're deaf. We don't want to hear. That's why you have nothing to talk about in your family. We don't want to hear. Well, it said when he was alone, the 12 together with the others formed his company. He formed family. Now, the poor apostles didn't understand. Did you understand what I just read? Huh? You all understood? That's good. The apostles didn't. I hate to use these two priests, but that's all I got, are three priests. What would happen now if all of you understood and the three priests didn't? I mean, wouldn't you think that's strange? Huh? See, the public seemed to go home. They were tickled about this whole thing. Well, no, the apostles. You don't mind me using you, do you? They're humble priests. decided they're friends of mine. And I wouldn't say that to a stranger. So finally he said to them, he knew they didn't understand a thing. He said, "Do you understand this parable? If you don't, then how will you understand any parable?" Now they're all very quiet because they didn't understand. In another book, St. Luke and St. Matthew, it says, they went to Jesus and said, "Jesus, would you explain the parable of the seed?" And that'll make you feel good, because you understand, and they didn't understand. And I think the reason is Jesus wanted us to understand. He said, what the sower is sowing is the word of God. And those on the edge of the path where the word is sown are people who have no sooner heard it than Satan comes, and carries away the word. You ever have the word and you come home, you're so enthused, or you go to your office or your workplace, and then somebody just knocks you down? We have a little gnat here that keeps rolling around my eyes and my nose. So if I go this way, I'm not waving. Did I get it? I did. Isn't that interesting? Well, I think that's hysterical. This is the only TV program where you can flick something, an ant. It wasn't an ant. But anyway, Satan comes and carries away the word. People will discourage you. What are you, a fanatic? You got to talk about Jesus all the time. Don't you know anything else? I'd say, no, I don't. What's so bad today is in some offices, you're not allowed to have a picture of Jesus. You're not allowed. That's why we sell these cross pens. They got a little cross on the clip. See, they can't even see that. You almost have to sneak around if you have an office and put it in the desk drawer and just pull it out once in a while and look at it. You can't, in some hospitals, you can't have a crucifix if you get federal funds. So we're slowly getting to that kind of atheistic society. See, it says here, Satan carries away the word. Similarly, he said, those who receive the seed on patches of rock are people who, when they first hear the word, they're so excited. They welcome it with joy. But they have no roots. It doesn't stay. And they do not last. And then some trial comes along or some persecution, and they fall away at once. Oh, huh? Do you ever hear that? I'm so good. I go to Mass every day. I go to Mass every Sunday. I take you. I go to confession every week, and this happened to me. Ever hear that? Terrible. If a persecution comes and it's hard, what do you do? See? So our Lord is telling us why we're not family. Then he said, here, there are others who receive the seed in thorns. They have heard the word, but the worries of this world and the lure of riches, and all the other passions choke it. Oh, that's a big statement. You've heard the word, but all the worries of the world. Aren't we packed with the worries of this world, huh? The lure of riches. I know many wealthy people who are so humble. Then there are others who are so taken up with the lure of riches and other passions. What passions? Lust, greed, ambition, adultery, lying, cheating, all of these things that are so common in the world. And I've noticed this in the last few months and year, people tell you what they think you want to hear. not, they don't mean any truth. I asked why something, you know, we expected something a week ago and wasn't there, and I called up and they said, oh yeah, we mailed it already. The postmark didn't say that when we finally got it. And I would have appreciated if they said, well, we haven't had a chance to mail it. It'll probably be a week late. I would appreciate that. But see, we think nothing of lying. We just don't. I told you one time about taking off postage stamps that have already come to you and just weren't canceled. You take them off real close, you know. What do you do with? You put it in a basket? No. You use it for your next lift. I'll make a bet. That's kind of steely, isn't it? Because that postage was there, it carried that letter to your home, so it's finished. If it's not canceled, we take a lot of time taking it off and using it again. And we don't think anything of it. Now, and it said, when you're all upset and other passions choke the word, you produce nothing. And there are those who have received the seed in rich soil, and they hear the word, accept it, and yield a harvest. 30, 60, and 100-fold. Well, I think our families are kind of like that now. We're not yielding family harvest. I know your kids have run away, or they're here, or they're other way. But husband and wife can just talk, but not about the problem. Talk about the Lord. The one we are to live with for eternity gets the least of our time. Count the time you spend. Football. Oh, I don't even want to mention that. Basketball. Baseball. We have a lot of sports. You spend hours and hours and hours. Are you telling me that you don't have a half hour for your Creator, whom you will meet one day, be judged, and spend eternity with? See, that's a kind of not bearing fruit. I have nothing against sports. I used to be a great drum majorette. Did you know that? You can't imagine me being a drum majorette. But I was. Everybody in school thought I was a little bit sour and what they call me. I can't really tell you what they call me. But I had a teacher one time who gave a 20-minute sermon on this particular student who was not at all what she could be. And I was rather sour and sad, and I didn't like people, and I didn't want these girlfriends. I thought, that's nuts. They just take a lot of time, and what do you got at the end? Nothing. I was a nice little kid when I was young. And so, you know, everybody started complaining about me, my mother, why don't you do something? Okay, I'll do something. So I went and I practiced baton. I could throw it in the air, catch it in front of me, behind me, and everywhere else. I went, broke a rib doing it, but I didn't care. So I got so good at it that I got appointed to lead the band. I didn't know anything about music, but I led the band. I kept time. And we would go walk down the road and parade and all the rest. Went out to football and all this other stuff, see? Now, why did I tell you that? I had to have a reason for telling you that, but I can't remember. But anyway, I was not going to waste any more of this time that everybody was complaining about. But I realized that didn't change me. Yeah, I until I found Jesus, nothing changed me. See, nothing changed me. It was a waste of time. I was trying to please my mother, my grandmother, my uncles, and my teachers, and all the kids around. I even got brave one day and joined the circus. For 1 week, I joined the circus. It was one of these shrine circuses in town, you know. And I brought all the circus people in, and I brought them back. Made $25 the entire week. And the only thing I did that was exciting was there was a little elephant there and the big elephant. And I said to the trainer, I always wanted an elephant hair. I thought, why would I want an elephant hair? But I wanted an elephant hair. And well, he said, just go pick one out. I said, really? What a thrill, you know? This little elephant's about that big. So I went and... You should have heard the yell from him. His mother turned around. We almost had a stampede. I thought that was silly, too. I mean, I tried to get involved in the world. But I didn't get a thing out of it. Not a thing. I felt the same before all these shenanigans as I did before. I felt the same. I wasted time, see? But until I knew Jesus, only then could I love, only then could I care, and only then did it matter. See, I think there are a lot of you out there just like I was. And that's where we all were or we all are. Because we do waste a lot of time, and we're not family to anybody. And we have a call. Hello?
1: Hello, Mother.
0: Where are you from?
1: Florida.
0: Oh, good. And what is your question?
1: Yes, Mother. You were talking about the family.
0: Yeah.
1: And that, you know, we should talk to each other, sit down and talk to each other. Okay, my husband and I live in Florida. Our two children live in New York. Mm-hmm. At the time that my husband and I moved to Florida, our children weren't talking to us. My daughter's 32 years old. She's married. Mm-hmm. And my son, he's 23 now. My daughter hasn't spoken to us in 8 years. My son hasn't spoken to us in 6. We have tried. We've called. We've sent cards. We've sent letters. I've asked family to talk to them. They claim that they were mad that when my husband and I moved to Florida, that we didn't let them know. That's true. We didn't. Because 3 years prior to our moving to Florida, we had had a disagreement with my married daughter, and at 17 years old, my son just walked out of our house and went to live with her. And she didn't try to call us, tell us anything. She never sent him back home. She kept him, and I couldn't get him back, okay? And my husband, in the meantime, my husband, he became disabled. He had 3 back surgeries, and the doctor said that it would be better for him if he was in a warmer climate. And we figured, what do we have there? That they won't talk to us. In 3 years, they wouldn't speak to us while we were there. So we sold our house and we came down to Florida. I contacted my children. We contacted them when we were down here. I had gotten breast cancer, and we called them up to tell them a year after the surgery. And, you know, my daughter spoke to my husband. She wouldn't speak with me. How's mommy? Is she all right? And my husband said, yeah, it was very bad. You know, everything's fine, thank God. Mm-hmm. And I spoke to my son, and they won't talk to me now.
0: Well, you have to understand that you still can be family. There are circumstances like that all the time in today's world. Some kids leave home just because they think they ought to be on their own. Coldness and indifference is everywhere. So how are you family then? How are you family now? By prayer. If you and your husband just get together and know that your children need your prayers. See, part of family is to provide for others. Now, you can't provide for them by any external acts of love or concern. They're bitter or whatever. But you can pray for them. And in that prayer, as you and your husband pray for them, at that moment, even if you're saying a Hail Mary, even if you're saying a rosary, even if you're just asking the Lord to guard and guide and protect them, your family. You say, well, they don't know it. It's okay. In the eyes of God, you and your husband have brought them in to the family of God. And one day, without you even realizing it, those kids may call you up. Why? Because the grace of God is beginning to go out and reach out to them. If you just stay home and you talk against them, you don't understand what happened, bitterness, a lack of forgiveness begins to well. That's what chokes family. It just chokes family. And you get further and further away, not only by miles, but in your mind and in your heart. If you and your husband would spend some time just forgiving and loving them, maybe you can't talk to them. They don't talk to you. That is not the point. You can still be family. See, we cannot depend upon other people's dispositions to make family. They don't even like you anymore. But that's not important. The important thing is in this moment of prayer and love for Jesus and a forgiving heart, you have brought them in back to you spiritually. And the grace of God will touch them in a very special way. So please, all of you out there, don't waste your time talking about the whole situation, talking about what they did last year and the year before, and they refused to come for Christmas. Don't do that. That's what separates. And then you'll never be family again. A loving heart will go out to everybody, even when they don't know it. But God's grace will reach out to New York, wherever there. There's no space with God. Try that, will you? We have another call. Hello?
2: Hello, Mother.
0: Where are you from?
2: St. Louis, Missouri.
0: Wonderful. Now, what is your question?
2: Well, I don't have any family. I was an only child, and my parents are dead, so I'm totally alone. Mm-hmm. And I injured myself pretty badly. I'm going through a lot of litigation, and had some bad experiences. And I wondered if it was wrong to pray for financial help.
0: Pray for what?
3: Financial help.
0: Sure, you can pray for financial. You can pray for anything. But you can't say you have no family. See, that's where our whole concept of family is so messed up. You belong to God's family. You're a part of the universe. You're a part of your city. You're a part of your country. You're a part of everything around you. You count. Because we all, the Father is my Father and your Father. Okay, you don't have the camaraderie or not together on Christmas, but that's good, but it's not family. You have to be concerned about the family around you. You have to be concerned about everything in this country. This country, I feel, has never been such a low, low ebb. You feel if you went to Europe, you couldn't raise your head. Well, this is our family. We're Americans. We can't help what other people do that are in authority, but we got to do something. And we have to know that this country belongs to each one of us. It has been so blessed by God. And now what is it? It's a country that murders children, unborn children, and those in the process of being born. And see, we have a great responsibility to care for this American family that we belong to. And your prayers will bring it closer together. You know what? You could adopt someone. I don't mean literally adopt them, like raise them up or something. You must have somebody you know that you can be a part of. You know, even if you go in a grocery store, why don't you let the clerk, who's so tired and so tired of banging up figures all day long and having people complain that the lettuce was brown, and why don't you have better lettuce and the meat looks bad? What is that poor girl going to do? She didn't buy the stuff. She just said, ringing up your payment. Why don't you adopt somebody like that for a week? Give her a smile. Say, good evening. How are you this evening? Well, maybe she'll look at you and say, oh, fine. You know, I was in New York one time, and I

0: Well, I got out of the car, and it was a short trip. Maybe that's what she was angry about. I paid the taxi, and I gave her a big tip. And I said to her, God bless you. And she looked at me with the biggest tears I've ever seen. And she said, no, God bless you. A little tip did something for her. See, maybe she was hurt by a nun when she was a kid, or a priest, or a mother or father. Maybe she felt alone. Maybe she needed just that much money extra to do something with. I didn't do anything except make her mad in the cab. But a little thoughtfulness, I never forget that. I never saw such tears on anybody's eyes. And something happened to her, see? But we have family. We're not alone. And a tip, you know, it may not get you anywhere, but a hired waitress who serves 10 people in the 50 cents on the table. That's not family. You don't care for that girl. She's worked very hard. You put up with all your little remarks, and you put 50 cents. See, you say, well, I didn't have any. Well, okay, give her a smile. Say so. Sweetheart, I wish I could give you $100, but this is all I got. She appreciate that. Why? Because you were loving and caring. That's family. See, we've lost family. We just don't care for each other. We don't. We have another call. Hello?
1: Hello, Mother. My name is Tom, and I'm from Pennsylvania.
0: Good. What's your question?
1: Well, first of all, I just want to say what a thrill it is for me to be talking with you, and I want to thank you 10 million times for EWTN and for sharing with us your knowledge and wisdom. Thank you so much. And I have a very simple question for you. Mm-hmm. Why do you think Jesus spoke in parables rather than in simple terms?
0: Mm-hmm. Well, the parable is a simple term, but it will go on. It would not go on for centuries. If he spoke like I just did now about a taxi cab driver, well, what happened centuries later? Didn't have such a thing. And you say, what is that? The Lord spoke in parables that so the lesson would last throughout the centuries. Every generation and every language can understand a parable. Why? Because the people at the time live those things. See? Yeah, I try to speak in your language because it's my language. Some people say to me, Mother, you're too earthy. Well, wait a minute, what's earthy? I lived a hard life. I know what's going on. I know how bad you can be and how holy you can be. And I don't mind sharing my faults and weaknesses with you. We're family. I don't mind sharing my experiences with you. They're all true. But that makes you laugh, cry, and you remember. I didn't say anything profound. I haven't said a profound thing in the last 16 years. I don't know profound things. But see, I only speak to you in your language because it happens to be mine. But if I say something that means you do the same thing, you'll remember it forever, don't you? See, why? Because it's something you do. And we are people throughout the centuries. We never change. People are people. We all suffer from the consequences of original sin. I know my liberal brothers don't think so, but I know so. We're all in the same boat. We're hot-tempered, we're impatient, we don't like the weight, we gossip, we talk about the faults of others, we commit all 10 commandments, we're against them. I mean, we commit every sin you can think. And I bet you this century has gotten some sins never thought of before. I mean, we got them. But we all have the same need. There's nobody I know doesn't have exactly the same need to know God. To live in peace, to live in joy, and to love. You see, we all have the same needs and the same sins. And that's what

You should make it close. And that's why Jesus spoke in parables. Because tonight we learned that one parable. It's gone down through centuries. What we read tonight, St. Francis read, St. Thomas read, St. Catherine of Siena read. They all understood that many times we bear no fruit. Many times the world chokes it out of us. Many times we have human respect and we don't even pretend we know Jesus. And many times we bear 30, 60, or 100-fold. We're all family. We share the same Father. And we must love each other as brothers and sisters, because that's what we're going to have in heaven. That man or woman that you hate so much, well, you may find him right next to you in the great kingdom. And let me tell you, you're going to love him, and he's going to love you, and you're going to live forever in the happy kingdom. Then why not start now? Why make yourself miserable, huh? When you could just as well begin your heaven here. Many have already begun their hell here. And the rest of us, we're in purgatory here. May we grow out of it as we get older. So that when we get older, we're not worried about having the seed choked, but we are bearing more and more fruit. Well, I love you, and God loves you. And love is what makes us family. I no longer call you servants, he said. I call you friend. Bye now.

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4: 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On May 21st, we celebrate the Feast of St. Godric, Confessor. Godric was born in the mid to late 11th century in Norfolk, England. He began his life as a peddler and eventually began to ply his trade by sea. He worked his way up to become a ship's captain, and some accounts tell of quite a wayward life, even referring to him as a pirate. Whatever the extent of his misdeeds, Godric eventually made his way to Lindisfarne, known as Holy Island. He was immediately struck by the holiness of the monks at the famous abbey, who related to him the inspiring life of St. Cuthbert. Godric prayed for the graces to imitate that great saint, and then made pilgrimages to Jerusalem, Compostela, and elsewhere, before eventually settling in a wilderness called Finkel. There, Godric adopted the austere life of a hermit, full of prayer and fasting. He lived under the authority of the local monastery, who provided a priest for Mass and the sacraments, and permitted such visitors as wished to learn from the holy hermit. The Blessed Virgin Mary herself taught Godric several songs in her honor, and like St. Francis of Assisi, he was known for his way with animals. After many decades in this holy life, Godric died in the year of our Lord 1170 at about 100 years of age. Also honored on this day are St. Hospitius, St. Eugene de Maisonneuve, the martyrs of the Mexican Revolution, and many other martyrs, confessors, and holy virgins. For more about the saints and seasons of the Catholic Church, visit thestationofthecross.com/saints and seasons.
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5: In the name of the Father, and of the Son, and of the Holy Spirit. Amen. O Saint Joseph, whose protection is so great, so strong, so prompt before the throne of God, I place in thee all my interests and desires. O Saint Joseph, assist me by thy powerful intercession, and obtain for me all spiritual blessings through thy foster Son, Jesus Christ, our Lord. So that, having engaged here below thy heavenly power, I may offer thee my thanksgiving and homage. O Saint Joseph, I never weary contemplating thee and Jesus asleep in thine arms. I dare not approach while he reposes near thy heart. Press him in my name and kiss his fine head for me, and ask him to return the kiss when I draw my dying breath. Saint Joseph, patron of departing souls, pray for me. In the name of the Father, and of the Son, and of the Holy Spirit. Amen.
6: Boston area weather. The temp, 58 degrees, with a few clouds. The wind is from the east at 4 miles per hour. The forecast for this evening, cloudy. The temp, 57. Overnight, cloud-filled skies with a light breeze, 54 degrees. And then tomorrow, cloudy with some wind. The temp, about 59. That's the weather, brought to you by iCatholicMobile.com.
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8: Pope Leo XIV is about to release his first encyclical, and the Vatican Synod Office has new plans to implement the Synod on Synodality. The Papal Posse, Father Gerald Murray and Robert Royal are here with an hour. Communist China is focused on the systemic destruction of all religion within its borders. Former Ambassador for Religious Freedom, Sam Brownback, shares his new book on the subject, China's War on Faith, and will reflect on the true meaning of Memorial Day. A new initiative to forge strong Catholic leaders is underway. The world over begins right now.